0: When you hear things from your teen that shock you, I think we need to talk about that with Mark Gregson on Parenting Today's Teens. Mark is the founder and executive director of Heartlight Ministries, a residential counseling program for teens. And Courtney LaFleur is here as well, a professional counselor. And Mark, get us going on this important topic.
1: Well, you know, teens can say, and they do say, things that shock you. I mean, they use slang that doesn't make any sense. They curse and speak in a way that makes grandma blush. You know, they share shocking opinions about the world that makes moms and dads crazy. They blurt embarrassing things out. They can be critical and insulting to everyone around them. They may confess behaviors that are hurtful. And there are times when teens just say plain stupid comments. They're good at it. But how should parents respond? So let's talk about what kind of things teens do and say that should be overlooked and what needs to get your immediate attention.
0: Mark and Courtney will bat that topic around here and offer you some help on Parenting Today's Teens. And they'll interview Eliza, coming up, our teen guest on Parenting Today's Teens. Mark, with all the influences on them, teens just sound different today. They say things that you and I might not, and oh, maybe you would, Mark. I don't know.
1: Thanks, Wayne. Thanks. Courtney's sitting here nodding her head.
2: And I didn't
1: going,
2: say anything.
1: Wait, go ahead. Feed it. Feed it. It's okay.
2: I'm just here.
1: You know, here's the thing, and I put a disclaimer at the beginning of this. I'm not saying it's okay to cuss and use slang words to do all this stuff. I'm just trying to explain this is what kids do, and they may use slang and words that you didn't teach them. They may be cursing, you know, to express feelings or to get attention or to share anger. And these words fit. It describes their actual feelings that they have. And slang lets teens hide, you know, what they mean from mom and dad. And teens say things in texts and posts that aren't like them. And parents will find that where they start reading their texts and posts and go, wait a minute, you're not supposed to be using that word. You're not supposed to be saying that. You know, and what's happening is they're conforming to a culture that's bombarding them and exposing them to things, and they're relating to one another just like everybody else relates to one another.
0: Well, how should parents react when they hear these things?
1: Well, the first time you hear some of these word bombs, you know, it can be disturbing. And parents need to remember that teens are influenced by the culture they live in. Teens need to express themselves. And sometimes we get so concerned over the words they use rather than the fact they need to express themselves. And I want that. I want them to express. But at the same time, I want them to learn to be respectful and use the right words. And I may need to teach them to do that. It doesn't give permission or ignore the inappropriateness, but it helps in understanding what's going on with kids.
0: Courtney, your help on this?
2: Yeah, I'm not a parent to a teenager, so, you know, thinking about working with the kids here, their slang and their cuss words, they don't necessarily shock me, but some of their opinions about things really do. They've got some bizarre opinions. And I think, you know, thinking about the parents I work with too, that's the thing I see them react to the most. They kind of have a tolerance for the language after a while, but when their kids say something off the wall that's like, that's not how I raised you, that's not what we believe, parents react in an insane way. And so it's important to remember, teenagers aren't supposed to think like you. They're really not. They're at a time in their life where they're not supposed to just adopt your opinions anymore, and their brain is not fully developed enough to have an actual great thought or belief right now. So you're going to have some patience with them, because they're not going to think like you. And they might make comments about abortion or weed or politics or education that are completely different than what you believe. And that doesn't mean it requires your immediate reaction.
0: Okay, so when we hear one of these shocking opinions coming from our teen, I'm sure it's easy to overreact, isn't it?
2: Absolutely. And you're going to have to engage the best poker face that you can and stay very calm and start asking more questions instead of freaking out, telling them this is not what we believe as a family, or making them feel stupid for having that opinion, even if it's a really stupid opinion. You've got to be able to figure out how they got to that point, listen to them, engage with them, and if they ask for it, share some of your wisdom and perspective. But also know that even maybe without that conversation, they might outgrow this belief as their brain develops a little bit more. So have some patience with them in that too. And remember, not everything requires your knowledge or wisdom in that moment.
0: But wait, there's more, Mark. There's more to this list, isn't there?
1: Well, there is. And in commenting what Courtney's saying, my son made a comment, you know, golly, 18 years ago. And there was some skirmish in some country somewhere. And he goes, why don't we just bomb everybody and kill everybody?
2: Yeah.
1: And I looked at him and I thought, how could you be so stupid in your thinking? I mean, that was the first thought that came to my mind. And then you begin to think from how he sees things. And it changed my perspective of him that I didn't get angry. So I just started saying, okay, let's figure this one out. Let's sit down and talk and help that. But sometimes it's just that, you know, those surprising responses and stupid comments that they make that you go, wait a minute, wait a minute. And so the initial response is, you know, to what's happening in the world may surprise you sometimes. I mean, you can think about all the different things that are going on. And their first reaction in the news that they read and see and comments that other people make aren't necessarily the best. And sometimes, like Courtney said, you got to leave things alone. Teens make stupid comments.
0: So they've got to show some restraint and be slow to speak, huh?
1: Well, you know, give teens the freedom to express themselves out loud in front of you. And some comments are better, you know, left alone. But your momentary action of controlling their speech and freedom to express may just cut off your ability to influence and impact them for a lifetime. I've found that it's not my place to set them straight or always to have a teaching moment about how they're wrong, about how they can do it better, how they can speak different. Plus, the Bible says, you know, I mean, even a fool appears wise when he keeps his mouth shut.
2: Mm-hmm. The stupidity reminds me of another thing that drives me crazy that teenagers say, and it's when they're overly negative or critical about things, like just constantly complaining about stuff that really is not that bad. And so, and it's always to an extreme, right? It's always exaggerated or intense, like, I hate that guy, or this place is so stupid, or you never shut up, or you're never there for me, or you don't ever listen to me. So just these very extreme words like never or always, and you're thinking like, that's impossible because I'm sitting here listening to you now, but it's still what they're saying and how they're expressing themselves. And it drives me nuts and hopefully drives a lot of other people nuts. And I'm not just crazy.
0: Well, what's going on when they are so critical?
2: I think they just don't know another way to express it. So they feel like to get their point across, it has to be very extreme. And this is where I think part of the time you should not react and part of the time you really should. Because on one hand, you want your kid to express their opinion to you and you want to be able to hear that out and help them understand it. But on the other hand, kids do need some direction in their extreme thinking and being able to show them that they maybe need to have some resilience. Like, hey, this isn't actually that bad. Mm-hmm. There are other things in the world that are way worse than this. And your kids need to learn to think outside themselves. So this is one where I would say, yeah, spend half your time really listening and then take advantage of those moments where you feel maybe I should speak up here and remind you that this is pretty extreme the way you're talking and it's not actually accurate to the situation.
1: Well, you can shut them down. It's like a kid who comes in and goes, you know, I think abortion's okay. And that usually riles up parents. Mm-hmm. And so you can shut them down or you can take the opportunity to engage with them and help move them in a different thought. I mean, how you respond makes all the difference in the world, I think.
0: What about the confessions that come out when teens speak? And, you know, we view them as saying something stupid, but maybe they're revealing something that we need to be concerned about.
1: Well, maybe risky behaviors. Yeah, maybe that's, I mean, they're saying something and they're expressing something. Maybe we need to look into that a little bit.
2: Yeah, you know, anytime they're not showing an appreciation for their life or care for their life, whether it's risky behaviors or expressing suicidal comments or ideation, that's, I mean, of course, something that you need to act on pretty immediately.
1: Yeah, you will hear kids make negative comments about their family. This family's awful. Mm-hmm. It's not like every other family. And the first response is, yes, it is. Get up to your room and go figure out what family is. Instead of going, they may be expressing some truth.
2: Yeah. Right.
0: Well, we'll continue this conversation with Mark and Courtney on this topic in a few moments after they speak with Eliza. That's next here on Parenting Today's Teens.
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1: Eliza, thanks for being a part of the program. I'm always amazed when I see you, and people can't see it on the radio, but you've got the most beautiful eyes.
5: Thank you.
1: I think I have ever seen.
2: It's like the first thing you notice.
5: Thank you. Yeah. I have my grandma's eyes.
1: Do you?
5: Yeah.
1: I mean, every time we take pictures of you here or anything else, it just kind of boom, and everybody makes comments about that. It's fantastic. Okay. Where are you from, and how did you get to Heartlight?
5: Yeah, I'm from Bend, Oregon. It's so beautiful. I'm so grateful to have grown up in such a beautiful city. It wasn't just one thing. It was a combination of, I would say a series of unfortunate events. It was just, I was born without something in my brain called my soft spot. So I was born with sagittal synostosis. And so when I was 7 months old,
2: I'm impressed that you remembered that.
5: Yeah.
1: Wow.
5: I didn't for a long time. But I had to have a craniectomy at 7 months, and I believe I just had a transplant. So that, I think, messed up my nervous system a ton. So it was just a rough start when I already have a super sensitive nervous system. And then 8 years old, I had an incident with my best friend at the time. She molested me, and it was just something I hadn't been prepared for. I was raised in a family where very Christian, very open, but a lot of sheltering. So I just didn't know about this kind of thing. And so it came as a shock.
1: Yeah.
5: And then I moved to England when I was 10 years old, right after this event, maybe 9. And it was just, I had a really hard pornography addiction from that.
1: Yeah.
5: Time for a couple of years. And then I talked to my parents about it. They did their best to protect me. There's just, I'm a kid and I'm clever and I could find loopholes. And so it just was really destructive for my mind. And it led to a lot of depression and anxiety. And growing up, my relationship with my sister was really, really rough. She had, she just was she's a very black and white thinker. She's my older sister. So it just was, in a lot of ways, a really rough relationship. It was very hard to feel the degrading comments and that kind of thing.
1: Yeah. Okay, so what kind of pushed it to, what was the downward spiral where parents go, we're doing something? What was going on right before you got here?
5: For about a year before I came, I was having these really bad, not panic attacks, but like anger outbursts. And so my emotions would be so escalated that everything would just come crashing down, and I didn't know how to manage it, and neither did my parents. So eventually, it's actually just a miracle of God, but my parents went to their home community group for church, and they were talking about, hey, we might need to send our daughter Eliza somewhere. Like, this isn't good. We need some intervention. That same night, they didn't say anything to me. They came home and I said, hey, Mom and Dad, I need to go somewhere. This isn't working anymore. Like, I need to be sent away. And God fully just prepared our hearts at the same time for this big change. And so 4 weeks or 6 weeks later, I was on a plane to Heartlight. So just incredible.
2: Yeah.
5: It was really incredible.
2: So was it like being here? I mean, you have an idea in your head of what it's going to be like, and then you get here and you have to do all this really hard work. What was that like for you?
5: Nothing could have prepared me for what it would be like. It definitely has been the most challenging thing I've ever had to do and the most beneficial. So I've said this a couple times, it's so like nothing I don't think could prepare. I was 14 when I got here. I was really young, and I'm also very much a homebody, so much homesickness. I really miss my family, my best friend, my cats, my home. But it was a big adjustment, and it was a lot. It's been a lot of work. It is a lot of work. But I do think that that's part of the reason that it's so effective is because change doesn't come, oftentimes it doesn't come with what feels natural. It comes with like pushing myself to the brink.
1: Yeah. What do you think is the biggest change that you've made in your life? And what do you think is the biggest change your parents have made?
5: Yeah.
1: Too?
5: That's a great question. For me, I think the biggest thing was letting go of control and realizing I can control very little of my life. I can control my actions and I can control what I do with my feelings. But other than that, I'm not really, I'm not over that, and just submitting to God and being like, hey, this isn't easy. I think there's a verse in, I think it's Peter that says, Lord, I believe, but help my unbelief. And that just, I think, helps me a lot where I'm like, Lord, I do believe, and help my unbelief.
1: Yeah.
5: And so submitting to that was a huge part of growing, was just trying not to handle it all on my own, because that's impossible. And then for my parents, I mean, honestly, I'm very blessed. I have...
1: That's cool to hear.
5: Yeah, I have the most incredible parents. Raised me to love Jesus and taught me well and are so supportive. Honestly, they've just come alongside me and trusted Heartlight. And at times I wish that they wouldn't, because I'm like, I want to go home. And I'm also like, if they listened to me a lot, would have gone wrong.
1: Wow.
5: Yeah. So just also, I'd say along the same lines, trusting God and trusting Heartlight to provide me.
1: Wow, to get you that good place.
5: Yeah.
1: Okay, so if there's parents out there listening, or grandparents, that have a child that's just like you, you know, in their home right now, what would you tell them to do?
5: I think a lot of tenderness. For me specifically, I'm incredibly sensitive. So just being kind and tender and gentle and patient. Not rushing things, because change takes a lot of time. Not shaming them for those problems, because oftentimes they're not in our control, but just trying to provide the support that you can. And at the end of the day, sometimes there's more intervention needed, but just trying to guide them along the path of what the Lord says is right and what the Lord says to do. And a lot of it's not stuff that parents can do, but it's just being with your kid and going alongside them, and making it known what the parents have gone through. Cause I think oftentimes, I felt alone in my problems, and it just wasn't the case. My parents had gone through so many hardships as well. And, I was able to eventually relate to them, which was really helpful in my path.
1: A couple of things. I mean, I'm sitting here thinking, one, I would have loved to have your parents as my parents growing up. Yeah. I just go, how cool that would be.
5: They're incredible.
1: But the other part of it is I'm blown away. You were 14 when you got in. You're 15. When I was 15, I couldn't even tie my shoes. You know, I didn't know that I had to wear shoes.
5: Yeah.
1: I mean,
5: All
1: this stuff has brought you to a place that is so full of wisdom and so mature that I'm sitting here somewhat amazed.
5: Thank you.
1: At the depth. You know, it's beautiful eyes and great depth of wisdom. I mean, it really is amazing to me. Do you see how God's using all of this in you?
5: More than anything. Absolutely. I think, honestly, before Heartlight, I didn't know that I had a future.
1: Wow.
5: And just being like, oh my gosh, it's so bright.
1: Well, look, go off to school, get a counseling degree, and come back and we'll hire you here.
5: I have thought about it.
1: I'm telling you that's what you need to do.
5: Yeah.
2: Eliza, I was going to mention, you said something that I thought was really, like Mark said, very wise about parents opening up to their kids about their struggles, because shame is so good at telling us we're alone in things.
5: Absolutely.
2: And I hope that is something you take with you, because I've seen you do it so well here, and being able to step out of your comfort zone and share some of the things that you feel ashamed of to make other people feel less alone. And I don't want you to lose that, because I think it's really special.
5: Yeah, definitely.
1: Well, cool. Well, look, it's great to have you on the program.
5: Thank you so much.
1: Has been wonderful. It's been a wonderful...
5: It's
1: just 10 minutes to hear about all your life, but it's just absolutely amazing. Thanks for being a part.
5: Yes, thank you so much.
1: All right.
0: It was interesting that Eliza was able to make some progress when she was given a safe space to express herself, isn't it? Well, Mark, what can parents do to better handle the shocking things that teens sometimes say?
1: Well, you know, when kids start to say things, let them speak. I mean, if you shut them down, then they never get to express themselves, and that which isn't spoken is acted out. And sometimes if people would just sit around and listen to their kids, they may find that you get to the heart of the issue is what you want. So engage for the opportunity to share wisdom, and not for the, you know, for the opportunity, the chance to slap another consequence on them or out of line thinking. Even though I believe in consequences and I believe in rewards, sometimes you have to say, okay, maybe this is not the time, and seek to make an impact on your teen. Not a clone. They're different. They're wired differently. They need to be different. God has created them uniquely. So take advantage of that. And when they share feelings and thoughts and everything that is different from you, take the opportunity to find out a little bit more about your child, rather than spending so much time thinking that they violated something that is going to ruin your family or your expectations or your concept of perfection. Your child needs to express themselves in a world where no one is listening. Hmm. They need to express themselves in a world where no one is listening.
6: Wow.
1: So you need to be it. And that's why I repeat that, that you need to be it. And if they can't express to you, then they're going to act it out. So act to influence, not react and shut them down.
6: Well, Courtney, instead of parents just listening and turning the radio off now, let's give them something to think about, some questions to ask themselves.
2: Yes. Parents, first thing, what is it about you that tells you you have to react to every situation? Second, I want you to think back on your time with your teenagers and ask yourself how many conversations or opportunities you've missed out on because your teen knows what your reaction will be.
6: All right.
1: Wow. Well, you know, I think it's interesting that I hear people say, you know, I just feel like I need to teach a lesson if the opportunity comes up, and you don't. I need to correct everything there is, and you don't. I need to tell them where they're wrong all the time, and you don't. I mean, there's a part of it where you learn which hill to die on, what's worth pursuing, what's not, and just going, you know, I can leave it alone because I can make more headway. I may lose the battle, but I want to win the war, and that's what's key here. Courtney, yeah. Great questions.
2: Thank you.
6: Yeah, thank you. Thanks to both of you for the help today on a topic that doesn't get talked about much, but certainly needs to be talked about. So now don't forget, we have a Parenting Today's Teens newsletter. It's filled with helpful tips for parents and grandparents. And you can sign up for this free resource and many others by scrolling to the bottom of this page, parentingtodaysteens.org. That's the website, parentingtodaysteens.org. Whatever you're dealing with at home, you'll find practical help on that website. 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All right, with thanks to Mark and Courtney. Mark, I'll turn it back over to you for a final word.
1: Hey, moms and dads, your teens are going to say things that make your jaw drop. And that's just a part of the deal. But here's what I've learned after 50 years of working with teenagers. The parent who can stay calm when their teens say something shocking is the parent who gets the opportunity to continue the conversation and have an influence. You don't have to agree with everything they say. You don't have to ignore it either. But if every shocking comment turns into a lecture or a consequence, you're going to find yourself talking to a closed door really fast. Teens need space to be honest, even about the messy stuff, without feeling shame. So the next time your teen says something that makes grandma blush, take a breath. 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

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Thanks for joining us. The story of Joseph reminds us that what others meant for harm, God can use for good. God can use your story, both the good and the bad,

Hi, I'm Dave Perkins. When I think of the work that Jesus did on the cross, my heart overflows. 1 Peter 2:24 says, He bore our sins in His own body right there on the cross. Because of what He endured, we can be free from the old guilt and shame and can finally live free and clean. It changed everything for me, and it will for you.

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1: With SRN News, I'm Keith Peters in Washington. Rededicate 250, a national jubilee of prayer, praise, and thanksgiving was held on the National Mall today, drawing thousands of celebrants. The gathering is meant to prompt believers across America to unite in worship, repentance, prayer, and gratitude. Vice President J.D. Vance addressed the crowd in a video message focusing on the power of prayer.
2: Just as I pray for all of you, I ask for your prayers. For me, for the president, and for the entire cabinet. I always ask people to pray for wisdom and for courage for their leadership. Pray for wisdom that we know the path God wants us to walk. Pray for courage that we have the ability to walk that path.
1: Other participants included House Speaker Mike Johnson, Defense Secretary Pete Hegseth, and Secretary of State Marco Rubio. The World Health Organization has declared the Ebola outbreak in Congo and Uganda a public health emergency. Dr. Jean Kaseya, Director General of Africa Centers for Disease Control and Prevention, says Western countries don't understand that when Africa is affected, they are also at risk.
3: We need in Africa to start to say we must manufacture vaccines, medicines that we need, because we cannot own a daily basis when we have an outbreak to be on panic mode. Currently, I'm on panic mode because people are dying. I don't have medicines. I don't have vaccines.
1: An air show organizer says four crew members ejected safely after two Navy jets collided Sunday during the show in Idaho. Emergency crews responded after the planes collided at the Mountain Home Air Force Base in western Idaho. All four of the members from the planes ejected safely, according to Kim Sykes with Silver Wings of Idaho. This is SRN News. Is America facing a pastor shortage?
4: According to several reports, fewer and fewer men are entering the clergy these days. Master of Divinity enrollment is down 14% in the past 5 years, and amongst black Protestant denominations, it has fallen 31%. And while new polls indicate that pastors have largely recovered from the trials of the pandemic, big percentages of them say they still consider quitting the profession altogether. Some churches have closed or consolidated for lack of a pastor. Michael Harrington reporting.
1: A New York healthcare system has received a federal grand jury subpoena issued in Texas seeking information about children who underwent sex change operations and the medical providers who administered them. NYU Langone Health is the first hospital system to publicly acknowledge receiving a subpoena for such records as part of a federal criminal investigation. The subpoena seeks details on patients under 18. This is SRN News. North America's largest commuter rail system shuts down as workers go on strike. Correspondent Julie Walker reports.
5: Hundreds of thousands of commuters in and around New York are left figuring out how they will get around without the Long Island Railroad after a strike by workers shut down the nation's busiest rail system Saturday. Union rep Kevin Sexton.
6: We're far apart at this point.
5: They were negotiating pay and other benefits with the Metropolitan Transportation Authority, Chairman Jana Lieber.
6: We cannot responsibly make a deal that implodes the MTA's budget.
5: The first LIRR strike in decades comes as many were relying on the system for the Yankees and Mets subway series and a Bruce Springsteen concert at Madison Square Garden. Julie Walker, New York.
1: More details available at srnnews.com. From Washington, I'm Keith Peters reporting.
7: Here's Pastor Putumandi from Indonesia.
8: I almost got killed by my own son because of I'm following Christ.
7: Wow. How old is your son?
8: My son was on the second grade of high school. Around 16 years.
7: And he tried to kill you?
8: Yes, he tried to kill me because I converted to Christian.
7: Around 30 of your family said, come back to Hinduism
8: or leave. Yeah, or leave.
7: Oof.
8: And that very moment I choose to follow Christ. And I ask them 3 days, to pack and leave. And from my family said, no, it has to be today.
9: Jesus never promised his followers an easy path. In fact, he told his disciples that the world would hate them. 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
10: 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My name is Todd Nettleton. You know, one of the best parts of my job is when I get to get on an airplane and go and sit down with persecuted Christians and hear their stories. Earlier this year, I was in Southeast Asia, and we're going to hear one of the conversations that I had there. This is with a man that we're just going to call Pastor Puttamandi. Pastor Puttamandi grew up in a Hindu area of Indonesia. Now, we typically think of Indonesia as a predominantly Muslim country. It is, but there is a large number of Hindus there as well. And as we'll hear, Puttamandi pursued his Hindu spirituality with great intensity. But then he came to faith in Jesus, and about 9 years ago, he was baptized. Now he shares the hope he has found in Christ, and he's going to tell us about how God is at work in his area. Pastor Puttamandi was speaking through an interpreter, so mostly you're going to hear the voice of the interpreter. And I began by asking the question, hey, what was your life like before coming to know Jesus?
8: It's a mess. It's a mess.
11: So I'm spiritual.
8: So I love everything spiritual before.
11: Awalnya itu dulu itu saya seorang penari.
8: In the beginning, I was a dancer.
11: Melakukan spiritual seperti itu.
8: And I'm doing lots of spiritual things before as well.
11: Saya juga pernah ikut dalam satu organisasi ormas. Pernah bekerja di klub malam.
8: Before I was joining the one of the organizations, like, I mean, it's like a gang, like a thug that used to work in nightclubs. On nightclubs.
10: So you said you were a dancer, like in temple ceremony kind of dancer?
8: Yes, I was. Yes.
10: So how often would you dance in different ceremonies?
11: Sebelum krisis 1987.
8: Okay, so I've been dancing since I was in high school. When I was dancing before, I got a blessing. It's like a gift, actually. Like a sixth sense that I could see things.
10: We paused the interview because we thought we might be able to see a picture of what Pastor Puttamandi looked like back when he was one of those Hindu dancers.
8: You still have the picture? Masih punya fotonya, Pak? Oh, that's awesome.
10: But he told us that when he looked at the picture, the spirits that he used to access while dancing would try to come back, and he felt like they were attacking him. So he got rid of it.
12: So you knew Christian people. It wasn't like a very strange, far-off thing. It was even in your own family.
8: Jadi, Pak Puttamandi, I hated them before.
12: Ah.
8: I despise Christianity. Yeah, because I got lots of wrong information about Christianity.
11: Karena itu udah dikasih ketemu dengan seorang penginjil yang menjelaskan tentang...
8: But at last I got attracted to Christianity and wanted to follow Jesus. So there's a pastor that teach me all things with the Bible.
12: So what was it about Christianity that was so attractive to you?
11: Kasih.
8: Compassion.
12: Yeah.
11: Karena di tempat lain tidak ada kata kasih.
8: Because in any other places there's no compassion.
11: Awalnya,
8: in the beginning.
11: Yang kedua,
8: and second, for me, it's only Jesus who could guarantee an eternal life after.
11: Karena selama saya senang spiritual, di Hindu belum pernah mengatakan kita akan berbuat seperti apapun kita tidak.
8: Because when I was a Hindu before, there are no words saying that you're going to go to paradise.
11: Dan akhirnya saya pun tertarik untuk mempelajari lebih lanjut.
8: In the end, I've become more and more keen to study about Christianity.
12: So what happened after you came to Christ as far as with your community and with your family, and how did the people around you respond to that?
8: With friends, it's 50-50. Some of my friends said it's your choice. But with the family, if you already moved from Hinduism, then you have to go.
12: Out.
8: I have an uncle. Since he's still Hindu, that house belongs to him. But since I'm no longer Hindu, I have to go out. They kick me out.
11: Mereka pun tidak begitu berani dekat sama saya.
8: They don't want to get close to me because now I'm a Christian. They're afraid.
12: So when you chose to follow Christ, did you know that that would be the response? Did you know you would lose your house?
8: I know. Because after I got baptized, in a couple of years after, I got kicked out because they found out. Then I'm already baptized.
12: So then they would see baptism as the kind of the point of no return. You're not coming back now.
8: Yes.
12: So what did you do for housing? Where did you live?
8: Now I'm renting a place. So from the beginning I got kicked out, I'm renting a place.
11: Kalau mau ke rumah kita enggak bisa karena udah kita enggak bisa pulang karena apa udah enggak istilah enggak diterima untuk pulang.
8: They only allow me to go home just to see my parents, but not to stay right there.
11: Tapi keluarga besar melarang penuh, enggak boleh menginjakkan kaki, sembunyi-sembunyi.
8: My family just forbid me to go there. So usually I would go there like with no news whatsoever, just come there.
12: Just show up.
11: Karena uang masih di Hindu, saya serahkan ke anak.
8: So we have two houses, and in Hindu before, I have to give one of the house to my son.
11: Akhirnya ke sana pun saya tidak boleh sama anak.
8: So now they also forbid me to go to that house as well to meet my son. And I almost got killed by my own son because of I'm following Christ.
12: Wow. How old is your son?
8: Anaknya putra. SMA kelas. My son was there on the second grade of high school.
11: Kita 16 tahun.
8: Around 16 years.
12: And he tried to kill you?
11: Yeah.
8: Yes. Yes, he tried to kill me.
11: Ya, karena saya pindah.
8: Because I converted to Christian.
12: Since you were baptized in 2018, has anyone in your family softened towards you? Have they become more accepting, or it's still completely closed?
11: Yang dari orang tua meluna dari mbak udah baik, tapi dibatasi untuk pulang.
8: The Hindu priest lives near my parents' place. Okay.
12: So they see when you come to visit.
8: Yes. I'm trying to sneak out to my family so that the temple leaders don't notice.
12: Okay.
8: Okay.
12: Now, you're married?
8: Yeah.
12: How has your wife responded to your change in faith?
11: Malah bersyukur.
8: She's being grateful, my wife.
11: Karena dulu saya orangnya keras.
8: Because before I was a very tough person.
11: Temperamental.
8: And right now she saw the changes in me and she's been grateful for that.
12: How long did it take her to see the changes in you?
8: So after we got baptized, me and my wife, on the following years of 2019, we got caught. They knew that we already converted to Christianity. And on that moment, that I've changed on that moment, that I have to show how being a Christian is supposed to be. So it's like I'm showing compassions and stuff. That shows, oh, yes, he is a Christian. Mm-hmm. And that's how she knows about that. On that year of 2019, on my birthday, my wife said, I saw you change a lot. I saw changes in you. I feel like, is it true? Because I'm famous for being arrogant. If I remember the old days.
12: The Bible says God gives us a new heart.
10: You're listening to the Voice of the Martyrs Radio. I'm Todd Nettleton. We're listening this week to an interview I recorded in Southeast Asia through an interpreter with Pastor Puttamandi. Pastor Puttamandi grew up in a Hindu area of Indonesia. Now he shares the hope he has found in Christ in his area.
12: Tell me about when your son tried to kill you. How did he try to kill you, and how did that must have really hurt?
8: In the beginning, before my son even knew that I converted to Christianity, my family called me and want to have a word about that. So on that family trial, the family asked whether you go back to Hinduism or you just go away.
12: So how many people in your family were at that meeting?
8: Almost everyone. So the ones that present at that moment was around 30 people.
12: Around 30 of your family said, yes. Come back to Hinduism
8: or leave. Yeah, or leave.
12: Oof.
8: And that very moment I choose to follow Christ. And I ask them 3 days to pack and leave. 3 days for me to find a place to stay.
12: To find a place to live.
8: And from my family said, no, it has to be today.
12: Wow. What was going on in your spirit when your family says you have to go?
8: So I was sad in the beginning, but after that day, my son called me saying that I will kill you if you ever step your feet on the door.
12: Wow. Was your son at the meeting with the 30 people?
8: Oh, no, because he's on a boarding school. He was on a boarding school at that moment.
12: But he called the next day and said, if you step foot in the house again, I will kill you.
8: Yes, he did.
12: But you still never thought about going back to Hinduism.
8: Praise the Lord, no.
12: Praise the Lord.
8: Because it's going to be my loss if I leave him. Yeah, because for me, I believe the salvations come from Christianity.
12: Mm-hmm. So when you were kicked out of your house, how did your wife respond to that? Was she encouraging to you, or was she kind of worried about, oh, where are we going to live?
8: Okay, because we already learned about Jesus in the past couple of years, she said to me that I will follow you. She's been supporting.
12: That's great.
8: That's awesome.
12: That makes a big difference for you to have her support.
8: Yeah.
12: So how did the Lord provide for you after you were kicked out of your home and after your family turned against you? How did the Lord take care of you?
8: Well, I can't say it in words, but I believe that his miracles are real. I mean, I believe that he's not going to allow his children to starve. You know, because when I was still with Hinduism, I've never felt anything like that before.
13: Spend lots of money when I was in Hinduism.
12: So you say you believe in miracles. Have there been some times where the Lord just miraculously provided or miraculously helped?
8: Recently I found out that my heart is swollen and it's very painful for me. I was planning to go to the doctor, and that night me and my wife pray together. We pray all night long from 8 p.m. at night till 4 a.m. in the morning.
12: Wow.
8: We agree and to pray and praise the Lord. And yeah, miraculously, it's not swollen anymore.
12: Wow.
8: So I got an x-ray and it says it's gone. Yeah, it's not swollen anymore. Before it's like this big and then it's got smaller.
12: Wow.
8: And now it's just only for the recovery.
12: Praise the Lord.
13: Yes.
8: That made me cry. Okay, if I have to tell you the story of the miracle, it's going to be a lot.
10: You're listening to the Voice of the Martyrs Radio. I'm Todd Nettleton. We're listening this week to an interview I recorded in Southeast Asia through an interpreter with Pastor Puttamandi.
14: Masalah itu pernah juga karena saya kan tidak bisa kerja karena
8: I can't get any job because they burn all of my school certificates.
12: Mm. Your family burned all your certificates.
8: Yeah, keluarganya Pak Yana.
12: Your son burned all your school. Yes. Oh my.
8: My son burned all of it so that I won't be able to apply for a job. So I can't get any kind of occupation. So I just do anything that I could find. But praise the Lord, he always provides.
15: Amen.
8: The point that I'm trying to tell you that with him, I'm not going to starve.
12: Amen.
8: Yeah.
12: So what does your ministry look like today?
8: I've joined the Bringer of the Good News group with Pat, and I go to villages. And my target is my family.
12: Mm.
8: Yeah, I have to find a way so that my mother and my son also like following Christ.
12: Hear the good news.
8: Hear the good news as well.
12: So when you go to a new village, what do you do?
8: I would look for one of my closest friend.
12: Mm.
8: And then we talk. When my friend asked me, why are you still a Christian? That is when I get in.
12: That's when you can set the hook.
8: Yes. So that's when I explain everything.
12: So when you are sharing with someone, do you first share your own story or do you first share like from the scripture?
8: I told story about myself in the beginning.
12: Your testimony.
8: I told them not the blessing of this body, but the blessing of the spirit.
12: Mm.
8: And eventually they'll ask, like some people around that area will also ask about that. Who's that? Who's singing? Who's praying? And there's one time there's a young person around the age of 20s, in his 20s, that's paralyzed. That's paralyzed because that person fell from the coconut tree. Yeah, he came to our place of fellowship and asked to be prayed. Asked for a prayer. And after we pray, the Lord healed him.
12: Wow.
8: And he's the first person I baptized. He was the first person that I baptized.
12: Wow.
8: And now it's a matter like worth of mouth. So from one person to another.
12: Uh-huh.
8: During our fellowship, we've got thrown by stone before. They did not allow us to do the fellowship. They broke all the guitars and so I just keep on going.
12: Keep on going.
8: Mm-hmm.
14: Bless my dear.
8: Keep on going and praise his name.
14: Karena saya selamat dari Tuhan.
8: I saved because of him. If I don't have Jesus, I'm not going to be like this. Perhaps I'm still a mess.
12: Mm. Of all of the things that you have suffered since you decided to follow Jesus, which was the hardest, the most difficult for you?
8: So the hardest thing that I got from following Christ, among all of the suffering I've endured, is to get an occupation. Yeah, I know that we can't complain. But I really want to have a fixed occupation.
12: A way to make a living.
8: Yeah, to make a living. That's correct.
14: Kalau kita udah berjalan yang benar, bagi saya nggak berat tuh.
8: For me, if we already walk in the right path, then it's not going to be that hard. The most important thing, that if we follow the Lord, everything we need, He will provide.
12: When we follow the Lord, everything we need, He will provide. Are there particular scriptures that you draw on again and again and again to encourage yourself?
8: John 3:16.
12: Ah, yes.
8: For God so loved the world that He gave His only begotten Son, that whosoever believed in Him should not perish, but have everlasting life.
12: Amen.
8: Amen.
12: You mentioned that in December the Lord healed your heart. So you were praying for that and the Lord answered that prayer. What are you praying for right now in this season of your life? What are the things that you're praying for?
8: Yeah, for me it's health. And also his company. Yeah, because for me, even though we're not praying for it, He knows what we need.
12: And also for your family to come to faith, for your parents. And
8: yeah, that's paling utama. That's the main point for me.
11: Mendoakan orang-orang
8: to pray not only my family,
11: tapi bagi orang-orang yang belum percaya.
8: But for those who hasn't believed in God yet.
12: We talked about your son. Do you have other children?
11: Saya ada tiga anak.
8: I have three children.
11: Yang satu,
8: the youngest one
11: yang dua,
8: live with me.
11: Satu ikut nenek,
8: the middle one. Live with my sister. And the eldest
11: Rama,
8: one. I live with my mom.
12: So the younger two, are they walking with Christ or no? They're opposed to your faith still.
8: The youngest one
12: is.
8: Yes, the youngest one follow Christ.
12: When we go home, we will share your story with other Christians in America, and we will ask them also to join you in praying for your family to come to faith. Mm-hmm. In Christ, we are all related to each other. So we will ask your American brothers and sisters to pray for you.
8: Mm-hmm.
12: And thank you for taking the time to come today and meet with us and share your story.
8: No problem at all.
12: Well, it was an honor for us to come and meet you.
8: It's also, the honor is all mine.
10: I hope you'll pray this week for Pastor Puttamondi. 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And maybe while you're listening, you want to send a link to a Christian friend or someone else who would be encouraged by Pastor Puttamondi's testimony. 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And if you enjoy hearing our weekly conversations, I want to invite you to come in person to the VOM National Conference this September. 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Same speakers, same content, two conference sessions. One is going to run Wednesday, Thursday. The second is going to run Friday, Saturday, that week of September 21. I don't want you to miss this powerful time together as we worship, share stories, pray together, and as you deepen your fellowship with our persecuted Christian family members. Again, Voice of the Martyrs National Conference in Bartlesville, Oklahoma, two sessions the week of September 21. Here's the catch. Because this is being held at the VOM headquarters, we only have 250 seats for each session. I know that those seats are going to fill up quickly, so I want to encourage you to register soon, right away. 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That's vom.org/events. Or come to vomradio.net. We'll give you a link in the show notes this week. I hope you'll be here. I hope I get a chance to meet you face-to-face in September. Next week, we're going to hear from a sister in Christ from the Islamic Republic of Iran.
15: People are all so tired, especially with Islam. They are looking for something special. When I started sharing with people, most often they said, "God sent you. We are looking for something like this." For example, there was a family living in some house where I was staying in other rooms. One of them came to me and said, "I was reading a book and it was talking about Jesus, miracles. I'm looking to find out about Jesus. The book also talked about Jesus is God. How is that possible?"
10: I hope you'll be back with us. I know it will encourage you. Lots going on in Iran right now. Lots of people praying for Iran right now. Her story is going to encourage you. Make sure you're back with us next week right here on the Voice of the Martyrs Radio Network.
16: We're so glad you've joined us for this exciting episode of the Brinkman Adventures. Earlier this week, the family traveled to a castle in the French countryside where 30 missionaries have gathered for a retreat. It's been a great week of encouragement, and as the blizzard continues to rage outside, Pastor Tim wraps up his final message.
17: if it keeps storming like this, we might be stuck here together another week.
18: We're cool with that.
19: That'd be fine with me.
17: So tonight, in closing, here's what we need to focus on. When you follow God, things don't always make sense. Abraham didn't understand the plan as he laid Isaac on the altar. But by faith, he obeyed. The writer to the Hebrews said, now faith is the substance of things hoped for. It's the evidence of things not seen. You know, our hope is in God. We don't see him face to face, but we have faith that one day we will. And today I heard Kate playing a song that she just wrote. It ties into this idea. She wrote it as an act of faith that someday soon she would see her new baby brother or sister. And I've asked her to share it with us in closing. Kate, would you come up, please, and share what God has put on your heart that God may also place it on ours?
20: Jack, did you know about this?
18: No.
21: So I started to write a song about how I couldn't wait to see Jesus face to face, but the words just weren't coming, and I prayed about it, and I felt like God just wanted me to write what was on my heart. So I did. Here it is, Mom.

0: Listen, you can hear the wind howling through the chimney.
1: Yeah, I can't remember the last time it snowed like this in France.
0: Where are the kids?
2: Oh, they're all watching a video. The movie theater's in the dungeon. It's really cool down there.
3: I sure appreciated Pastor Tim's message tonight.
0: Mm-hmm.
3: Kate's song?
1: Yeah.
3: Wow.
1: You know, I really needed this retreat. Jack, Susan, thanks for helping make it happen.
0: Oh, you bet.
2: It's our pleasure.
3: When are you due?
2: January 20th.
0: Interestingly, that's the exact same date our twins were born.
1: That's crazy.
2: Somehow, I see the Lord's hand in all that timing. Like Pastor Tim was saying, I don't understand the plan, but I know he has one, and I'm learning to trust.
3: Hmm. We've been learning that, too.
1: Trust seems to be a theme for us.
0: Well, our family would love to hear about what happened to you guys in Kazakhstan. That is, if you feel up to talking about it.
2: Yeah.
1: You know, that might actually be helpful. Kara?
3: Yeah, okay. But what about Ben?
1: I think it'd be good for him, too. Why don't we grab the kids and meet back here in 15 minutes?
4: Wow, the snow is up to my knees! We should go sledding down the hill into town.
5: That would be so much fun. I wonder if there's a sled around here. Nice fire.
6: Can I put a stick in the fire?
0: Here you go. Just be careful.
6: Dad, can I do one?
2: No, Hope. Why don't you sit on my lap? We're going to listen to a story.
0: Everybody here?
5: Yep.
2: I think so.
1: Yeah? All right. So where to start? Let's see.
7: Tell them the snake story.
1: Which one?
7: The first one.
2: Oh, yeah.
1: Okay. So one evening, after work, I sat in the living room reading an old book.
7: Dad, a snake!
1: Where?
5: I opened the cabinet above the counter to get a glass!
1: Okay. All right. Just stand back. Yep, still there. Okay, Ben, hand me that bat by you.
7: Here.
5: You missed, Dad. It's on the ground. It went under the table.
7: You got him cornered.
5: Stop! You're destroying the house. Please.
1: I've got it now.
5: Ew.
7: Yuck.
1: That'll teach him. With a bat. Oh, home run.
2: Oh, Kara, I don't know how you managed.
3: I don't know either.
1: Yeah, over the years, I became a skilled snake killer.
5: He killed about 20.
0: Wow. 20? What kind of snakes?
7: He got an Egyptian cobra and a puff adder.
4: Mm. Whoa, the Egyptian cobra can take down an adult elephant.
1: Oh,
7: no
1: yeah.
7: way.
5: He squashed scorpions that got in the house, too.
2: My hero.
1: And they didn't even have a class on scorpion squashing in missionary school.
0: Well, maybe they should, and you should teach it.
1: Hey.
8: I read they don't allow you to tell people about Jesus in Kazakhstan. How are you supposed to be a missionary there if you can't even tell them about Jesus?
1: I'm trained as a computer programmer. Kazakhstan wants computer programmers in their country, so they gladly let us come.
5: And we went there with another couple from Canada, Paul and Rachel Hoekstra.
1: Paul's also a programmer. Here's the cool part, guys. When I work at my computer job, I have the opportunity to rub shoulders with lots of Kazakhstanians. In that context, it's only natural to talk about what we believe.
5: There's a name for this approach. It's called BAM, or Business as Missions.
1: See, if I was to go door-to-door witnessing, I wouldn't last a week there. But I've had many chances to talk about Jesus by simply living and working among the people.
8: That's really neat.
1: And Kara's had lots of opportunities with the women in the neighborhood.
5: And Ben, too. With some friends at school, right?
7: Yeah.
8: So what happens if the government catches you?
1: Well, they could kick us out, or even arrest us. There's some risk sharing our faith. But Jesus warned us that some people will actually hate us because of him.
2: So, Ben, you talked to your friends at school about Jesus?
7: I told one.
1: That's actually a large part of our story. Ben, why don't you tell them about Hattie?
5: It's okay, honey.
7: So my best friend's name is Hattie. We did everything together.
4: Is he the guy who gave you the soccer ball?
7: Yeah, so I gave him a Bible for his birthday. His dad was not happy.
5: His parents were so upset, they pulled him out of school.
1: Hattie's dad had a lot of influence in the government. Shortly after this, the police began questioning Christians.
9: Yesterday, the provincial government closed a Christian relief agency. According to our sources, workers had enticed several Bazakian nationals to convert to Christianity. All workers have been deported from the country, and the government has closed the agency.
3: Matt! Did you just hear that?
10: Yes, I did. That's the place you need to appear. I'm looking it up online right now.
3: Finding anything?
1: Their site's offline.
3: I can't believe it, Matt. We know them.
1: Wait, here's something.
3: What is it?
1: I typed in the director's name and found this site. It's a list of suspected missionaries.
3: That's scary. Are we on it?
1: I'm looking. No, we're not.
3: How about the Hoekstras?
1: Nope, they're clean.
3: Matt, I'm really concerned. Is that a government website?
1: No, but the government could be behind it.
3: What do you think we should do?
1: We need to get the Hoekstras over here tomorrow night and place a call to Joe Stallone.
3: Hi, guys. Come in.
11: Sorry we're late. It's Paul's fault.
12: Guilty as charged. I finished that server, Matt.
1: See? I knew you could do it. They'll be happy to get that back in service tomorrow. Ben, could you be sure to take Sammy out before you go to bed?
11: Sure, Dad.
1: Joe Stallone from the home office will be calling us any minute.
3: How are you guys feeling?
12: I'm not sure what to think of it.
11: Nervous.
3: When you drove up, did you see a guy standing on the corner?
12: If you mean the one in the cheap suit, yeah.
3: See, Matt? I told you.
1: I don't think so, Kara.
3: He's been there for 2 days now. Matt, even our next-door neighbor noticed.
1: Yeah, but you know her.
3: She asked me why the police are watching us.
1: They're Stallone. Matt, Kara, Paul, and Rachel here.
13: This is Joe. Matt, do any of you have a cell phone on you?
1: I do.
11: I have one.
13: Okay, please put them in the other room and remove the batteries.
1: Okay. They're out of the room. Can I ask you why?
13: Their government has the ability to hack smartphones and use them as listening devices.
11: Mm. Creepy, eh?
12: Can't we just turn them off?
13: They can still do it. You need to pull the battery. And on some phones, even that's not possible.
1: Wow. So I take it you got my message?
13: Yes. And the team's been working since it came through. There's a lot of chatter. We don't know why, but the government is coming down hard on anything with even a hint of Christianity.
1: Kara thinks we may be under surveillance.
13: Well, I'd be most comfortable if Matt and Kara left now.
12: Paul Hoekstra here, sir. What about Rachel and I?
13: You two are Canadian. At this point, we believe it's safe for you to stay. You'd keep the business going.
12: Yes, sir.
1: Mr. Stallone, I appreciate your concern for us, but I think this will blow over. I mean, it happened before.
13: This feels different, Matt.
1: If we leave now, we cast suspicions on the Hoekstras. They'll be in more danger. Can't you allow us just a little more time?
13: Okay, I'll give you 2 weeks. Keep your head down and stay alert.
11: Come on, Sammy, hurry up! Sammy, stop!
14: Boy!
11: Sammy, get back here!
14: Hey, boy!
11: That's the guy who's been watching our house!
14: Hey, boy, come here! I want to talk to you! I said come here! Get back here!
6: Did that guy catch you, Ben?
7: No, I ran as fast as I could.
6: What happened to Sammy?
7: Oh, he came back the next day.
8: Who was it?
1: A government agent.
3: One of the women I had befriended was getting married. She'd invited me to her wedding as a special guest.
8: A special guest?
3: It means I was sort of like a bridesmaid. I left for the wedding early in the morning. Many people attending didn't have cars, so I used our van to pick them up. It took about an hour to get there.
1: Weddings in Bazakistan take all day. I stayed home with Ben and did some work around the house. At supper time, Kara called me. King's residence, this is Matt.
9: Matt.
1: Kara, what's wrong?
9: Matt, Femina saw your name on the website.
1: When?
9: Today.
1: Oh, hang on, let me check. Oh, no. No, no. Kara, you need to come home right away. Yes, you need to come home now.
9: Honey, I can't. I'm the guest of honor. And I tried
15: drove a bunch of people. They'll need to stop the ceremony if I leave.
1: Police could be here any minute. Do what you need to do and get here as fast as you can. Ben, bring me another box.
16: Here.
1: Thanks.
5: I'm sorry, Matt.
1: It's been 3 hours.
5: They changed the order of the ceremony so I could leave, but I felt like I needed to stay through the meal. I left as soon as I could. What are you doing?
1: I told Joe Stallone.
5: What are you burning? Are those all my old passports?
1: Yes. Joe said we need to burn everything.
5: Matt, those are keepsakes. I've been saving my passports my whole life.
1: I'm sorry, dear. I didn't think they were that important.
5: Oh, Lord. I don't know if I'm ready for all this.
1: He's making arrangements on their end. They want us out of the country in 1 week.
5: I'm supposed to wrap up our life here in 1 week.

0: We decided to hold a garage sale to get rid of our stuff.
1: That was the biggest mistake we made in all our years in Pazakistan.
0: We had no idea at the time. I had only mentioned it to a couple of neighbors.
1: Yeah, and that night, before we could even set up signs, people started lining up in front of our house.
2: We let them in one at a time.
3: How much is computer?
1: How about 150?
3: I take it.
0: Man, the people are getting impatient.
1: Are you almost done, sir?
3: No. Would you sell me everything?
1: Everything?
2: Dad, they're starting to climb the fence.
1: We have to do something. Kara, the hose, quick. Here we were, trying to sneak out of the country quietly and not draw attention to ourselves. We found out you don't do garage sales in Pazakistan.
0: No kidding. There must have been at least 200 people there. And finally, a police officer showed up. He told us we needed to shut it down immediately before the people became violent.
1: Then would you believe he actually asked if he could go shopping?
4: You're kidding.
1: I ended up selling everything in the garage sale to that first guy.
0: But the people wouldn't leave. They camped out across the street that night. And the next morning, they were still there.
1: Whenever we left the house, they would run to us and demand we let them into the garage sale.
0: The crowd pretty much kept us hostage in our own home.
5: Oh, man.
1: I got a call from a friend who worked for the government. He wanted to talk to me in person because he believed the police had bugged our house.
6: What did he tell you?
1: He said that they planned to subpoena me on Monday.
6: What's a subpoena?
1: Official papers that would demand I appear in court that week. I immediately called our director, who told me to wait by the phone. He needed to speak to our lawyers.
0: It's him.
1: This is Matt.
7: Hi, Matt. From what we've gathered, you can still leave the country legally. However, once they deliver the paperwork, things change.
1: Yeah?
7: Once that happens, you're stuck there.
1: So we need to go now.
7: If you leave tonight, you should be able to make it to the border in time.
1: Are you certain they'll let us out?
7: No. It's possible they've already tagged you. And in that case, you'd be arrested as you tried to cross the border.
1: So what do we do?
7: Well, if you stay, you'll face the court and then very possibly prison. If you leave now, there's a good chance you'll make it. We think it's worth the risk.
1: Okay. Thank you, sir.
7: Goodbye, Matt. We're praying for you.
0: We're leaving.
1: Tonight.
2: But tomorrow's my birthday.
1: I realize that, son, but if we stay, I could end up in prison.
0: We can't even say goodbye?
1: I'm calling the Hoekstras.
8: This is Paul.
1: Paul, we need to leave tonight.
8: I'm on my way over.
9: We're following you guys to the border. That's final.
1: Paul, you can't be seen with us.
0: Not another word.
9: We'll keep our distance, but someone is going to have to be there in case something happens.
0: Thank you.
9: Rachel and I will come back to the house to make sure it's clean after we're sure you've made it across.
1: Thanks, Paul.
0: Would you mind saying goodbye to everyone for us?
2: Oh, of course. Why don't the Hoekstras have to leave?
1: They're Canadian, for one. Also, they're not on that list.
9: We may have to leave eventually, Ben.
0: Sorry about the birthday party.
2: Thanks.
1: Okay. If we're going to make it to the border on time, we need to leave now. We're almost there. Kara, hand me the passports.
2: It's okay, boy.
1: I told you to keep Sammy quiet.
2: What'll happen if they see him, Dad?
1: They'll take him.
2: I'm scared for Sammy.
1: I'm scared for me.
2: God, please help him get through.
1: And me too. Okay, Ben. Put the blanket on him.
2: Quiet, boy.
1: This is it.
10: Passports. Sir, back right there. All of you must come inside to speak with an agent.
11: Talk more slowly, please. Why were you here in Pazakistan?
1: I'm a computer specialist and I run a tech company.
11: How many years have you been here?
1: 7.
11: The name of your company?
1: CompuSpecialized.
11: Do you still live in Kenitran?
1: Yes.
11: Just a moment. Take a seat. Take a seat. Assistance on Station 6.
0: Matt, the computer screen.
2: Dad, it's you.
4: No, oh, no.
0: Help us.
4: Oh, they've got me.
5: Yes, sir.
11: I thought I told you to get me a fresh cup of coffee 10 minutes ago.
5: Sorry, very sorry.
11: Okay. Everything looks good. Here are your passports.
1: Thank you, sir.
2: Good dog, Sammy. You did it.
1: We're out.
0: I'm glad we made it. But this is so sad, Matt. It feels like a part of me is dying.
1: I know.
0: Why did this have to happen?
2: Well, we must have accomplished what we came here for.
0: What do you mean?
2: 5 people. There's 5 new Christians, including Hadi.
0: You're right.
2: That must be why God sent us.
1: Yeah. Thanks, Ben, for reminding us of that.
6: You guys have been through so much.
12: You can't go back there?
0: No. They won't let us back in the country.
6: Ben, what happened to your friend?
2: Tell him, Dad.
1: It's been a year since we heard from him. But guess what?
12: What?
1: He just texted us this morning.
6: Really? Oh,
2: listen to this. Ben, I'm okay. I'm still a Christian. Jesus helps me be strong. I'm praying for you. Friends forever, Hadi.
0: Oh, thank you, Lord.
2: I was pretty discouraged last night, but now I see that God had a plan all along.
1: All the way down to the timing of that text message.
12: Is Sammy okay?
1: Yes, Sammy is safe. He's back at our home in southern France. Mm. Our neighbor is watching him for us.
0: It must be hard, having to leave what you started and all your friends. Mm. It's been very hard. To be honest, I was angry for quite a while. I'm learning to trust. Pastor Tim reminded me of it again tonight. We don't always understand the plan, but we trust him and obey.
1: Yeah. After we left, we went to France.
6: Why France?
0: It was one of the options the mission gave us. They wanted us to spend a few months recovering, and they had people in that area to help us out.
1: We rented a house there, and one night we went for a walk.
0: I smelled a certain flower that's only native to Kazakhstan.
1: It turns out the house right next to us had a garden full of them.
0: The family had just moved to France from Kazakhstan.
1: Garden full of them.
0: The family had

0: Tara's leading a woman's Bible study with a number of the women.
1: Oh, no way.
2: So while it's still hard, having had to leave our home there, we see now that God had a reason for moving us.
0: Yeah. You know, it reminds me of the verse that says he works all things together for good for those who love him and are called according to his purpose.
3: I feel bad you had to go through all that.
0: Yeah, missions is hard, but it's good. Isn't it, guys?
2: Yes.
4: It is hard, but it's good.
1: I met an older missionary a few months ago. He said something that, well, I'm just beginning to understand. Missionary work is often not as good or as pretty as we want it to be. Things go wrong, and a lot of things can happen. But the bottom line is
5: the Titanic is sinking, and we need to get as many as possible into the lifeboats. When we get to heaven, we're going to see people there who say, "My mother thanks you. My father thanks you. My wife thanks you. And my children thank you. Thank you for saving my life."

0: 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Kids, remember to pray for missionaries who risk their comfort and sometimes even safety in order to tell others about Jesus. And remember, God wants all of us to be ready to tell others about Him, no matter where we find ourselves.
1: Please stow your carry-ons underneath the seat or in overhead bins. In just a moment, we'll ask for your complete attention as we give a short safety presentation.
2: Susan, the seat next to me is empty. Why don't you move over one? That way, we can be together and you could stretch your legs in the aisle.
3: I don't think that's an option, Jack.
2: Huh?
4: Hi there, buddy. Going to the States?
2: Yep.
4: Me too. Name's Albert Neumann.
2: Jack Brinkman.
4: Hey, you wouldn't mind me putting my extra bag under the seat in front of you, would you?
2: Kids, Jesus told us to go and make disciples of all the nations. Let's give ourselves fully to Him and share His good news until the whole world hears.

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1: With SRN News, I'm Keith Peters in Washington. Rededicate 250, a national jubilee of prayer, praise, and thanksgiving, a national gathering calling believers across America to unite in worship, repentance, prayer, and gratitude was held today at the National Mall. Among the participants were House Speaker Mike Johnson and clergymen from across the nation. While praying for the nation, Speaker Johnson pointed to new challenges facing America.
2: In recent years, we've seen sinister ideologies sow confusion and discord among our people. We've witnessed attacks on our history, on our heroes, and the cherished moral and spiritual identity of this great nation. These voices insist to the young and impressionable that our story, the American story, is one of oppression and hypocrisy and failure.
1: The Trump administration is moving forward with a new effort to verify voter eligibility nationwide.
3: At least 67 million voter registrations have already been processed under the program. The initiative is designed to identify individuals who may be ineligible to vote, including non-citizens or people who have died but remain on voter rolls. Officials say the early stages of the program have flagged tens of thousands of registrations for further review, prompting supporters to say that running voter rolls through federal databases is a necessary step to protect the integrity of elections. Ken Lorman reporting.
1: Evangelist James Robison, founder and president of Life Outreach International, has died at the age of 82. Robinson was known for his television program Life Today that he hosted with his wife Betty, which aired around the world. Evangelist James Robison dead at the age of 82. This is SRN News. There's no room for pro-lifers in the Democratic Party.
4: Dr. Ryan Burge, one of the leading analysts of religion and politics in this country, says support for abortion has become such a core requirement for being a Democrat that it's almost impossible for a pro-lifer to join the party or to run for office under its banner. In his latest report, Burge points out that 50 years ago, this was not the case, with pro-life Americans split about evenly in their allegiance to the Democratic or Republican parties. Michael Harrington reporting.
1: Evangelist Greg Laurie will hold another Harvest Crusade at Angel Stadium in Anaheim, California in July. The one-night event will include performances by contemporary Christian music stars such as Phil Wickham, Michael W. Smith, and Cody Carnes. Laurie says, "We've been doing Harvest Crusades for 37 years now, but there's nothing like the spiritual hunger we've seen recently in our nation." This is SRN News. The Texas Supreme Court refuses to declare Democrat lawmakers who fled the state in 2025 to block a vote on new congressional maps pushed by President Trump had vacated their office.
5: The all-Republican court dealt a blow to Governor Greg Abbott and state Republicans in their efforts to severely punish the more than 50 Democrats who bolted for New York, Illinois, and Massachusetts in a bid to stop a vote on the maps during a special session. The Texas redistricting effort kickstarted cascading efforts by both parties across the country to redraw voting maps ahead of this year's midterm elections. Republicans seek to hold their slim majority in Congress as Democrats try to counter them. Bernie Bennett reporting.
1: Recent outbreaks of hantavirus and norovirus on cruise ships are making headlines, but they're unlikely to dim vacationers' growing love of cruises. More details at SRNNews.com. From Washington, I'm Keith Peters reporting.
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9: You are writing about Jesus to save that friend of yours.
8: All right, I admit it was disconcerting that he said I couldn't help Paul.
10: We were helping Barakiah, that's all.
11: We never said he was allowed to beat us.
12: So you're not slaves?
10: No.
7: I've heard from my friend in Sychar. Go straight to him. You've no time to lose.
11: We're coming with you.
8: What? A magician is demanding that we give him the two children. Barakiah.

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4: 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Oh, gracious heavens. Let her not have gone down to the stone pits. 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
6: 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Well, all alone in a place like this? 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
9: Stand back! I have enough power at my fingertips to bring fire upon all of you. Hey, bring me the two children or know my wrath!
10: Berechiah.
9: Ah, it is you, false prophet.
10: Look, you can stop your performance. If you have something to say, then say it.
9: I want Timon and Abigail.
10: Well, you can't have them.
9: Ah!
10: Your tricks didn't impress me in Nain, nor do they impress me here.
9: Lamech.
11: What?
9: You're a sensible man. Are you willing to be cursed for the sake of this stranger?
11: Well, that depends. Do you have the power to curse me?
9: You see my power?
11: Well, I see fire and smoke. In the Far East, they have powder that does as much. It's no curse.
9: It is a curse if the fire burns your tent. There!
12: Hooray!
9: Or if it threatens your animals. There! Or if it harms your servant. There!
11: Cyrus, get water. Put those fires out. And where are those two children? I want them here now.
10: Lamech, wait. These are tricks. He crept in and set them up while we ate. They're not real.
11: They're real enough for me. Nadab, find those two scavengers and bring them.
10: Yes, master. But those children are not his to take. He beats them. He abuses them for his own profit.
11: That's nothing to me, as long as he leaves us alone.
10: But he can't do anything to you. He has set these tricks up. They're probably all he has.
11: Well, it's more than you have.
10: Lame, remember what you told me about Jesus. His power to heal. Those lepers, remember?
11: Well, of course I remember. But that doesn't help us now, does it? Do you have his power?
10: No, not like that.
9: You see, Lamech, he is helpless against me.
11: I'm sorry, Luke. If you could do something now to prove you are more powerful than this man, then I might consider the children worth fighting for. But this isn't my business.
9: Bring me the children!
10: Give me until morning.
11: What, you think you'll have power by the morning?
10: I'll have something by then. If I can't persuade you that my God is more powerful than Berechiah, then I don't deserve to keep the children.
11: Did you hear him, magician?
9: I heard. But how can I be sure that he won't steal the children away in the night?
10: I give you my word.
11: Nadab, have you found the children?
13: Yes, master. They were hiding in the rocks. They are being brought to us now.
11: I take them to my tent. I will keep them there, under guard. They will not escape. You will accept my word, magician?
9: I will. Until the morning, then.
10: Yes, until the morning.

0: Master Luke.
1: Timon? Abigail? What are you doing here? Did Lamech let you go?
2: Our guard was a fat old man who fell asleep.
0: We were going to escape, but knew we couldn't leave without saying goodbye to you.
1: Goodbye? But you can't leave.
2: But we must. Otherwise Berakai will take us back to Nain with him.
1: Oh, thanks for that vote of confidence.
0: You're no magician. There's nothing you can do to impress Lamech and his men.
1: I don't want to impress them the way Berakaya impresses them. I'm praying for help from God. I want to expose him for the cheap magician that he is.
2: But Berakaya is more than a magician. He has power, real power.
0: Be quiet, Abigail.
2: No, I won't. Master Luke needs to know.
1: Know what?
0: She's a silly girl.
2: I'm not. I know what I've seen.
1: Well, tell me, Abigail.
0: But
1: enough, Timon. Let your sister speak.
0: You asked for it.
1: Abigail.
2: Berakai's tricks, the ones he does in the street, are only for show. We know how they're done. If he only did that, then I wouldn't worry.
1: But?
2: But there's another Berakaya. The one no one sees. The one who prays to dark forces at night and practices incantations and seeks a very dark power. I've seen him when he didn't know I was watching. He seeks the evil one.
0: It's nonsense.
2: No, it isn't. I've seen it at work, and it scares me.
1: But whatever power Berakaya uses, the power of God is greater. Let me tell you a story I know about Jesus. There was a man who was mute. He couldn't hear or speak. And Jesus discerned that it wasn't merely a physical problem, but that a demon had made the man that way. So he cast the demon out, and the man could hear and speak again, and everyone was amazed. But some of the people claimed...
3: He casts out demons by Beelzebub, the ruler of the demons.
4: Yes! How do we know that you are not a demon? Give us a sign from heaven to prove who you are.
5: Every kingdom divided against itself is brought to desolation. A house divided against itself falls. So if Satan is divided against himself, how will his kingdom stand? You say that I cast out demons by the power of Beelzebub. Now, if I cast out demons by the power of Beelzebub, by whom do your priests cast them out? Therefore, they will be your judges. But if I cast out demons with the finger of God, then the kingdom of God has come to you. When a strong man, fully armed, guards his castle, his property is safe. But when someone stronger than he is suddenly attacks him and overpowers him, the stronger man takes away the armor in which he trusted and divides the spoils. Whoever is not with me is against me, and whoever does not gather with me scatters. When the unclean spirit has gone out of a person, it wanders through the waterless regions looking for a resting place. But when it doesn't find any, it says, I will return to the house from which I came. When it comes, it finds it swept and put in order. Then it goes and brings seven other spirits, more evil than itself, and they enter and live there. And the last state of that person is worse than the first.
2: But how is any of that going to help you?
1: The only way to conquer the darkness is to expose it to the light.
0: I don't understand.
1: Perhaps the only way to bring down the house is to divide it, just like Jesus said.
2: But how?
1: Well, that's what I'm going to pray to discern. But in the meantime, go back to Lamech's tent before they realize you've escaped. Wait until morning, as we promised.
0: But what if you lose?
1: That's not an option.

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0: The sun is rising, and as we agreed, we've assembled to decide what to do with these two orphans. Berikaya, you've made a claim for them, which you hope to authenticate by power. And you may begin.
1: You are a wise and gracious man, Lamech, worthy of Solomon himself in your conduct concerning this question.
0: Yes, yes, you don't have to butter me up, Berikaya. Get on with it.
1: And so I shall. For I would be grieved to have to curse you or your men.
0: Oh, yes, yes. And we would be grieved to have to kill you in your attempt to curse us.
1: Do you challenge me, Lamech?
0: Well, if you're successful, you'll have no challenge from me. Now, show us what you must.
1: As men of the world, you understand and respect power. And power is what you shall see this morning. See here, I have a large empty pot. Come forward. These servants, you see, have water jars with which to fill the empty pot. Proceed. They are now pouring the water into the pot. You can see that the water is untouched, clear, as you would expect. There, the pot is full now. And now I'll take this blue cloth, borrowed from Lamech, thank you. You see with your own eyes that it is a deep blue. And now I'll put the cloth into the clear water. And with a mere wave of my hand, you will see a small measure of my power. Watch as I remove the blue cloth from the clear water. But what is this? The cloth is not blue. It is now red. Perhaps you are thinking, this is a trick. I now ask the servants to pass the cloth around for your own inspection. Take it. As men of trade, as those who know cloth better than most know their own hands, you can see the miracle. And now look, as I take a cup of water from the pot. Water is still clear, neither blue nor red. But this is a small thing, isn't it? A conjurer's trick, you say. But what conjurer will dare go further? I'll ask the servants to now bring me a lamb from Lamech's own flock.
0: Oh, what's this, Berikaya?
1: You want to see my power? And you shall. We will now take the red cloth and cover the lamb with it. And with the power given to me by the one through whom we have life and death, I present to you the lamb.
0: Oh, what have you done to my lamb?
1: See for yourself.
0: Which? It's dead.
1: Is it? Are you saying I killed your lamb? Me? But how could I have the power to do that? I only covered it with a cloth.
0: I don't know how you did it, but it's dead.
1: Then never threaten me again, Lamech. It follows that what I have done to this lamb, I could easily do to you or your men.
0: Yes, well, be that as it may, that lamb was valuable. I will expect payment.
1: How much, Lamech? What is a dead lamb worth? Or might you get a better price if the lamb were alive? Cover the lamb with the red cloth again.
0: What are you doing? Why are you covering it again?
1: Watch. The power is mine. A gift. To show fools that life and death are within my grasp. Lamb, rise now. Now go to your master. What do you say to that, Lamech?
0: Well, if this is trickery, then it is of a kind I've never seen before.
1: You believe in my power now? Or shall I do something more impressive? Perhaps I could demonstrate on one of your men.
0: Oh, no. I'm truly impressed.
1: And the two children?
0: Oh, well, I must concede that...
2: Wait, Lamech. you made a promise which you must uphold. Berechiah has entertained you with his tricks. Now you have to give me a chance to respond.
0: Oh, yes. Yeah, yes, of course. I'll keep my word, but whatever you do, better be good.
2: Good? I don't have to be good. These tricks are easily revealed for what they are.
0: Well, explain yourself.
2: Well, the trick with the cloth and the pot, for example. Hand me that rock, please.
3: Yes, sir. There. All right.
2: Yes, thank you. Step aside, Berechiah. Now, all I have to do is...
1: My water pot!
2: That's right. Your water pot. Specially made with three chambers.
0: Huh?
2: Come and see. Berechiah poured the water into the central chamber, but placed the blue cloth here in this side chamber. Then he pulled the red cloth from this third chamber on this side. So it appeared the cloth changed colours while the water remained clear. Well, it was entertaining enough, but it wasn't a miracle.
0: Yeah, well, what about the lamb, huh? How do you explain that?
2: Haven't you heard of the scorpion's thorn?
0: No.
2: It is a thorn from a small bush, rarely found in this area. The thorn has just enough poison to momentarily paralyze a small animal, one the size of this lamb, for instance, giving the appearance of death. Well, had we waited a few moments without Berechiah's spoken nonsense, the poison would have worn off, and the lamb would have stood up by itself.
1: It's a lie!
2: Oh, I have one in my satchel. Shall we test it on you, Berechiah?
1: I won't put up with these insults. I have proven myself. I want those children now.
0: Yes, it would appear that you've proven nothing.
1: Don't test me, Lamech. I have greater power than you've seen, a power that you do not want to see.
2: You don't have any power, Berechiah. But you are possessed by one who does.
1: What are you talking about?
2: When you forfeited the miracle of your own life, the miracle that Jesus performed on you, you gave yourself to someone else. He holds you now. I want to meet him.
1: Oh, you do. You think you have the strength for that meeting.
2: I don't have the strength, but I belong to the one who does. Come on, show yourself.
1: I had hoped to do this the easy way. But yes, I will show you power. Lamech?
0: What?
1: You have been a gracious host, and I don't mean to seem inhospitable. But a demonstration of power is what you require, and so you shall have it. Do you feel it? The fingers around your neck.
0: Oh, I feel nothing. There are no fingers.
3: What is this? What are you doing to me?
1: What am I doing? I bid you to die, Lamech.
4: Master! Stop! You're killing him! Oh, Luke, help! Mercy, please!
2: Berechiah, listen to me. In the name and power of Jesus the Messiah, I command that the unclean spirits who have inhabited your soul now make themselves known. Show yourselves! Now!
5: What do you want, physician? Have you come to cure us?
2: Are you all present?
6: We are all here.
4: Hurry, Lamech is dying.
2: I speak in the name of Jesus, the Messiah. Do you understand?
1: We do.
2: I demand that you release your hold on Lamech.
1: What will you give us if we do?
2: I will give you your freedom.
1: Freedom?
2: From your bondage within Berechiah.
1: Yes, use our freedom. Let us live in you. We could do so much together.
2: In the name of Jesus, who now sits at the right hand of God himself, I set you free to return to the waterless places from which you came.
1: Look! No! We want you!
2: You can't have me. Go now, by the authority of God, to the wild dogs of the desert. Each of you, one to every animal. Go. go. Go.

0: Thank you, Luke. There is no time to lose, Lamech. Send out your best hunters. Tell them to find the dogs and kill them. But they must not go near them or touch the carcasses. Do you understand?
1: Yes, sir. I do. Nadab.
2: Leave it to me, Master.
0: Berekiah.
3: What have you done to me?
0: I haven't done anything. But I beg you now, accept the miracle of life that Jesus gave to you years ago. Take it into your heart.
3: Yes. Yes. I will.

0: You're leaving us.
1: I'm not leaving you, Timer.
0: But you are.
2: It's not fair.
1: Well, wait a minute, Abigail. Didn't you say you're going back to Nain with Berechiah?
2: Well, yes.
0: He asked us to. Very politely, not like before.
2: Without the magic, he's not so bad.
1: Well, so there you are. I'm not leaving you, you're leaving me.
0: But you're going to Sykar of all places. Why don't you come back to Nain with us? Berechiah likes you now that he's better.
1: Well, I'm glad. But Nain isn't where I belong. I'll pray for Berechiah and for you both. I might even miss you.
3: Ah, Luke.
1: Oh, Lamech. Berechiah.
3: I have a business proposition for you.
1: I'm not interested.
3: But you haven't heard it.
1: I don't need to hear it.
3: Well, it could be lucrative.
1: Well, thanks anyway. Berechiah.
3: Yes, Luke?
1: Here. Take this.
3: What is it?
1: The names of believers who live near Nain. I want you to contact them. Spend time with them. You need to grow in your faith.
3: They won't accept me. They know who I am, what I've been.
1: Well, show them this note from me. It will help take care of any doubts they might have about you. And look to Malachi for any help you may need. Don't be afraid or ashamed.
3: I'll go. And the children will join me.
1: They're truly in your care now. Don't betray their trust.
3: I won't.
1: No more magic.
3: No more magic.
4: Berechiah, as a matter of interest, what will you do for a living in Nain?
3: I'm not sure.
4: I suspect you're a man of hidden skills. You know, I'm in need of a representative in Nain, someone to watch over my interests.
3: Oh?
4: You'd be perfect. Why didn't I think of it before? Yeah, come, let us sit down and discuss the matter.
3: A job as a tradesman? Interesting. I would want a percentage.
4: A percentage? A direct wage, I think.
3: Yes, a direct wage. With a percentage.
4: That's impossible.
5: Master.
4: Oh, what is it, Nader?
5: Roman soldiers. A column of them are headed our way.
4: Oh, no. Oh, they'll want to be fed. All right, warn everyone. Let's show them the best of our hospitality. Come, Berechiah. If you're going to work for me, then there's no reason to put it off.
3: Whatever you say. Master Lamech.
1: Timon, Abigail, the days ahead won't be easy. You have to help Berechiah in his new life, which means you must start new lives of your own.
0: We understand.
1: Do you? I doubt it. But just as he's given up magic, you have to give up your deception and thievery.
0: We will.
1: Promise?
2: We promise.
1: I'll take you at your word. Well, now I have to go.
0: Can't you stay a while longer? For one more meal?
2: To say goodbye?
1: No, no. You say goodbye for me.
0: But why? What's the hurry?
1: I've lost a lot of time, and I suddenly feel as if time is running out.
2: Time is running out for who?
1: Maybe for all of us.

The Luke Reports, The Finger of God, was written and directed by Paul McCusker. Sound design was by Rob Jorgensen. Music was composed by John Campbell. Our cast included Richard O'Callaghan as Luke, Adam Godley as Jesus, Andrew Sachs as Lamech, Peter O'Shaughnessy as Berechiah, Richard Franklin as Rufus, Paul Webster as Malachi, and Chris Emmett as Nadab. Featuring Alistair Danson, Tom Harper, Mark Payton, Stuart Pendred, John Person, Blake Ritson, and Simon Treves as the disciples, with Stephen Webb and Jade Williams as Timon and Abigail. Also starring Coral Atkins, Russell Bolter, Justin Butcher, John Glover, Brian Green, Dominic Hecht, Tim Meets, Robin Meredith, Christopher Naylor, Christopher Scott, Mervyn Stutter, and Robert Young. And I'm Dave Arnold, your producer and host for Focus on the Family Radio Theater. Thanks for listening.

0: 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The Psalms are full of honest prayers, proof that God welcomes us just as we are. Here's our next song.
1: Yes, Lord, we believe it's time for the nations to see your light, to see your glory shining out of your people.

Before this next song, let's think about Peter. When he stepped out of the boat, it wasn't about perfect faith. It was about just enough faith to take the step. His footing was sure as long as he kept his eyes on Jesus. Let's do that today. Thanks for listening.

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Romans 15:13 says, "May the God of hope fill you with joy and peace." Let's head into the next song.

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1: With SRN News, I'm Jason Walker. One of America's leading evangelists is gone. James Robinson was 82. Continued bloodshed between Moscow and Kyiv. Ukrainian forces have conducted large-scale strikes on Russia.
2: Over the weekend, one of Ukraine's largest drone strikes on Russia killed at least four people, including three near Moscow, and wounded a dozen others, according to local authorities. Debris also fell on Russia's largest airport without causing damage. Ukrainian President Vladimir Zelensky saying his country was entirely justified. Russia has repeatedly launched similar attacks on Ukraine's capital and other cities during the war. Ukrainian authorities saying Russian drone strikes over the weekend wounded eight people. I'm Julie Walker.
1: World Health Organization declaring an Ebola outbreak in Congo and Uganda as a public health emergency of international concern. WHO's emergency declaration aims to prompt international action. However, the response to past declarations has quite often been mixed. Thousands of people have descended upon the National Mall Sunday for Rededicate 250, a national jubilee of prayer, praise, and thanksgiving. It's a gathering aimed at celebrating 250 years of independence, as well as calling believers all across America to unite in worship, repentance, prayer, and gratitude. Among those praying was House Speaker Mike Johnson.
3: Almighty God, we ask that you hear these solemn petitions. Just as we in the beginning dedicated this land to your most holy name, today, here, Lord, in this 250th year of American independence, we hereby rededicate the United States of America as one nation under God.
1: This is SRN News. Now, the Trump administration is promoting motherhood. We hear more on the story now from correspondent Michael Harrington.
4: The new website, moms.gov, offers a variety of resources, including locations of pregnancy centers, nutrition and dietary guidelines, as well as information about adoption and mental health. HHS Secretary Robert Kennedy Jr. says, quote, "The Trump administration is strengthening its commitment to America's families by equipping mothers and fathers with the resources and information they need to build healthy, prosperous lives." Michael Harrington reporting.
1: A new debate over the separation of church and state developing in America. The phrase separation of church and state does not appear in the Constitution. It can be found in a letter written by Thomas Jefferson. He described the First Amendment as creating, quote, "a wall of separation between church and state." This is SRN News. Well, New York lawmakers moving closer now to changes in the state's public pension system for newer government workers. John Scott has more on the story.
5: The spotlight is on Tier 6, covering public employees hired since 2012. It was created to cut costs by raising the retirement age, increasing worker contributions, and trimming benefits. Now lawmakers and unions want changes, lowering retirement age, boosting payouts, and reducing contributions. Supporters say it aids hiring, but critics warn it would be unfair to employees expected to find benefits, cost billions, and strain tight budgets.
1: Well, a federal official imploring unions whose workers serve North America's largest commuter rail system to return to the negotiating table. Two sides have been talking now for several months. More details at srnnews.com.
6: The only faith you have ever experienced, if you're honest about it, is a faith that leaves you wandering around, a faith that experiences God's provision, but a faith that is not doing anything to advance the purpose of God in the world. You're a believer, but your life has no defining mission.
7: Welcome to Open the Bible Weekend with Pastor Colin Smith. I'm Steve Hiller. And Colin, I'm going to guess that we have a number of people listening today who would say, yeah, I can identify with that. I know I'm a believer, but right now, I don't feel like I have a defining mission. I don't feel like I have that passion.
8: Yeah, just stuck.
9: Yeah.
8: And kind of going round in circles, not getting anywhere. And you know, you're not the first to experience that, because we actually find a story very like this in the Bible. We're in the book of Deuteronomy, where God's people have been wandering round in circles in the desert for 40 years. And in the book of Deuteronomy, God is preparing them as the people of faith to become people with a mission. There's work for them to do. There's a promised land for them to enter. So this story that we're looking at in the Bible is about how you can move forward. Here you are, a person with a faith. But what have you known of God's purpose, God's mission? How can you move forward from a past that has bound you to a future that is going to be marked by the blessing of God? That's what the book of Deuteronomy is all about. And it's full of jewels of God's grace for our lives today.
7: Well, we're going to begin at the beginning of the book of Deuteronomy. We're in chapter 1, so join us there as we continue a message, Make a New Beginning. Here is Pastor Colin.
6: I'm so glad so many of you have Bibles here in this service. Will you look with me at Deuteronomy chapter 1 and verse 6? Because we're going to take a quick overview here, and it's good to see it in front of you. Moses is now giving an overview of what happened after they came to Mount Sinai. That's, of course, where they were given the Ten Commandments. And then chapter 1 and verse 6, the Lord our God said to us at Horeb, that's Sinai, you have stayed here long enough at this mountain, break camp and advance to the hill country of the Amorites. God says, verse 8, I've given you this land, you're to go and you're to take possession of it. So having received the law of God and having received the sacrifices, it's time for them to move forward. And Moses tells us what happens here. Chapter 1 and verse 9, they appoint leaders. You see that section there if you have the church Bible, the appointment of leaders. In other words, they got organized. Chapter 1, verse 19, they sent out spies. They did the research. They found out what it was going to take, what was lying ahead of them, what it meant for them to go into the land of Canaan. And you know the story, I'm sure many of you, in chapter 1 and verse 26, that was where fear set in. The people were unwilling to go up. Verse 26, they began to grumble in their tents. Verse 27, verse 28, they said, what can we do? Where can we go? Our brothers have made us lose heart. The full story of what happened at that moment is in Numbers in chapter 14. Did you know that God's people were so unhappy, they were actually talking about stoning Moses and Aaron? And at that moment, God steps in. The glory of the Lord comes into the camp. And God says, Numbers chapter 14 and verse 23, not one of these people, the ones who've grumbled, the ones who've complained, the ones who've been talking about stoning Moses, the ones who have acted in unbelief, not one of them will see the land I promised on oath to their forefathers. No one who has treated me with contempt will ever see it. So Deuteronomy chapter 2 tells us the story of what happened next. You know this story. The people began wandering in the desert, and it went on for an entire generation because God had said, nobody who's treated me with contempt, nobody who is unbelieving is going to enter into this promised land. So here are God's people. They can't go back to Egypt, and they can't go forward to Canaan. So they're stuck. That's what the story was about. God's people being stuck, going round and round and round with God providing for them and God's kindness being showered on them, but nothing of God's mission advancing through their lives. Chapter 2 and verse 14, 38 years passed. Think of that. And by then, that entire generation of fighting men had perished from the camp. Just as the Lord had sworn to them, verse 15, the Lord's hand was against them until he had completely eliminated them from the camp. And when the last of these fighting men of that generation had died, verse 16, God tells Moses to move forward. Moses recounts what happened next. They fought two battles against a king called Sihon in chapter 2 and verse 24, and then another king called Og. And these two great victories brought them right to the threshold of the promised land. So God's people now, at last, after all these years and after a wasted generation, They are on the verge of entering into the purpose that God has for them. They're ready to cross the River Jordan. They're right on the edge of the promised land, and they set up camp, and Moses speaks to them. And what he said is the book of Deuteronomy. See, that first bit is just all a flashback. So if you go back to chapter 1 and verse 1, chapter 1 and verse 1, these are the words that Moses spoke to all Israel in the desert east of Jordan, just on the verge of the promised land. By now, verse 3, it is the 40th year since the Exodus, because there's been all these years wasted wandering around. And it is the first day, notice verse 3, of the 11th month. 11-1. So if they were using our calendar, which obviously they were not, but if they were using our calendar, that's November the 1st, right? We know from the book of Joshua, chapter 4 and verse 19, that they entered into the promised land on the 10th day of the first month, January 10. So you have this period of time from November 1 to January 10. I make that 70 days, is that right? This is the story of 70 days in preparation for God's people entering into that which he was calling them to do. Deuteronomy records what God has taught his people during the countdown to the entrance to the promised land. It had taken them 40 years to get there. But now at this critical moment, God prepares a new generation to grasp in a new way the challenge and the opportunity that now lies ahead of them. And that's why in chapter 1 and verse 6, as we saw, Moses begins with a flashback. He says, look, I got to tell you the story of the last 40 years so you understand the significance of the moment that we're at. Because your parents were here a generation ago. And let me tell you this. If they had believed, you would have been born in Canaan. But they were full of fear, so you were born in the desert. And you've never known anything else in your life. But now God is calling you. Now God is placing you on the very ground where they stood and where they made a wretched decision. He's calling you to be a people of faith. This is your moment of opportunity. This is your moment of destiny. And he says that between chapter 1 and verse 6 and chapter 3 and the end of that chapter. And then he goes on to prepare them for what it means to enter into the fullness of the purpose of God at such a moment in life. Now, folks, can you see why I'm drawn to the book of Deuteronomy? It's about believers on the cusp of something new. It's about the church that has been wandering, embracing its mission. That's what this book is about. Audience, who's it for? Kings, all of God's people, and those who've forgotten the Lord. Storyline. What's it about? It's about God's people coming to a critical moment and what it takes for them to embrace the mission to which God has called them. Third question, application. How does this speak to us today? Let me put it this way because it's helped me to think about it in this frame. This book is really about people with a faith becoming people with a mission. And you could write over it. What's this book about? It's about what it takes for people with a faith to become people with a mission. See, the generation that had lived and died in the desert, they believed God. They believed in him. They had experienced him. They had gone through the miracle of the Exodus. But as people who believed in God, they did not act in faith towards God. They acted in unbelief. Warren Wiersbe has a lovely comment on this. Three words. Unbelief wastes time. Isn't that good? Unbelief wastes time. A journey that should have taken 11 days, according to Moses here, ends up taking 40 years. How many years of your life have been wasted in unbelief? How long have you been a person who has a faith in God but no real sense of what your mission in life actually is? Unbelief wastes time.
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6: Unbelief wastes time. God did so much for these people. Remember, for 40 years, he's provided manna every day. He's provided, like he's providing for you. But while God did so much for them, the tragedy of these lives is that they did so very little for him. And so as they come to the verge of the River Jordan, the great question that Moses must address with this new generation who've never known anything different but this sort of vague belief that doesn't involve a mission, what he's got to address is how can the people of God who have a faith become the people of God who have a mission? How can you move from being a person with a faith to being a person with a mission? How does a church move from being a church with a faith to being a church with a mission? That's what it's about. And to answer that, we're going to be answering that question throughout the fall as we go through this book of Deuteronomy, because that's what Moses is doing as he speaks to them over these days immediately before entering into the promised land. But let me just say two things today as we're kind of setting our course and taking the big picture in. What's it going to take for a person with a faith to become a person with a mission? What's it going to take for you not to waste more time in unbelief, even though you believe in God and have a faith? Two things. Number one, you have to break free from being defined by your past. You have to. If you're going to move from being a directionless person with a faith to a purposeful person with a mission, you have to break free from being defined by your past. See, think about these folks who are standing on the verge of Jordan. They have all been born in the desert. They don't know anything else. So to try and make it more specific, picture yourself as someone, say, in your late 30s, and you were born in the desert. And now you have your own children, your own young family, and they were born in the desert as well. And God has been good to you, and he's provided manna for you every day for all these years of your life. You've never known anything else. You believe him, and you're grateful to him for everything he's done for you. But your whole life has been shaped by the instincts and choices of your parents, who were so cautious and so afraid of risk. And while they believed in God, did not obviously act with faith. And so the only faith you have ever experienced, if you're honest about it, is a faith that leaves you wandering around, a faith that experiences God's provision, but a faith that is not doing anything to advance the purpose of God in the world. You're a believer, but your life has no defining mission. Now, there will be some of us here right now, and you'll be saying, "That's me. I've been brought up with this directionless, vague kind of faith. I'm a believer, but I have no real sense of purpose or direction or calling from God in my life." your life's going to count for God. You have got to break free from being defined by that past. From thinking that simply believing in God and experiencing his provision is all that there is. And then there's a second challenge. And it is that you have to overcome the fear of the future. You have to overcome the fear of the future if you are going to move from being a person of faith to a person with a mission. God was calling these people to do something that none of them had ever done before. See, in this book, we're going to read Moses talking about houses. How do you live in a house when all you've ever done all your life is camped under canvas? What is a house? He's going to talk to them about planting crops and raising harvests. Where do you begin in planting crops and raising harvests where all you've ever done for your food is gathered the manna that God places on the floor of the desert every morning? What are crops? How do you plant them? So as these people are standing on the verge of the River Jordan, Moses is beginning to speak to them about things that are beyond their experience. You know this, whether it be going to a new school, whether it be engaging in a new chapter of life, or perhaps you find yourself on your own, or perhaps you find yourself in a new marriage and everything is new and different. And there are all kinds of fears that come with what you have not experienced before. And you have to overcome your fear of the future if you're to move from being a person with a directionless faith to a person with a sense of mission and purpose for God. God is leading these folks to a place they have never been and a life they have never known. And when you move into something you have never experienced before, there will always be fears. You know that, and I know that too. They have to be faced. So that's where the people were. I hope you're feeling now, yeah, I want to read the book of Deuteronomy because I want to know what is the answer to these things. Can we break free from the past, or will the past always shape us? Can I overcome my fears of the future, or will these fears always hold me back? That's the question. And so Moses gets up to speak on the edge of the Jordan to a community of believers who have been defined by the past or afraid of the future, people with a faith but not with a mission. And what does he speak to them about? Two things. He speaks to them about the call of God. Because when God calls you, that gives you the power to break free from the defining patterns of the past. And Moses speaks to them about the love of God. Because it is the love of God, when it pours into your own soul, that empowers you to face the fears that otherwise would hold you back. Remember, it is perfect love that casts out fear. That's what Moses talks to them in this book. The call of God, the love of God. And when these people get a sense of God's calling on their lives, and when they get a sense of the uniqueness of God's covenant love for them, 70 days later, they move into the land of Canaan. So folks, this book has everything to do with us, and it has so much to say to us. The very last thing I want to say is simply this. If you run the Bible story forward from this time, over 1,000, over 1,300 years or so, to the time of Jesus with his disciples on the night that he was betrayed. And you picture this group of men, and they're sitting around Jesus. What do you have there? Men with a faith, but not yet with a defining mission. Believers who are not yet making a significant difference to the world around them. And on the night that he's betrayed, what does Jesus do? John tells us this, John 13. He shows these men the full extent of his love, because the place is full of fear. He says to them, "You're not to be afraid. In this world you will have trouble, but take heart, I have overcome the world." There's the love that casts out fear. And then he goes to the cross, and they're so discouraged. And the talk among them is all about going back to what's safe and familiar. Let's go back fishing. Let's retreat. Let's do what we're familiar with. Let's go back to where we were before. And the risen Christ comes into the room. And he breathes on them. And he says, "Now you receive the Holy Spirit." And then he says, "As the Father has sent me, so I am sending you." And people with a faith become people with a mission when the love of Christ enables you to overcome fear, and the call of Christ breaks you free from being defined by your past.
7: Lord, deliver us from being defined by our past. 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It's really a study of the book of Deuteronomy. So think about this. Maybe you grew up in a Christian family or a household of faith, and you know that you've been shaped by the faith and the tendencies and maybe the fears of your parents. But now God is calling you, and it's your moment or opportunity, and you've got to be ready. Well, that's what this book, Deuteronomy, is all about. It's God's word to people on the threshold of something new. And maybe you're on the threshold of something new in your life, and a series like this would be an encouragement to you, or maybe to pass along to somebody you know who is going into a season of new. Ask about how you can get a copy of Take Two, The Power of a Fresh Start, when you call us at 1-877-OPEN-365. 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And as you give a gift of any amount this month, we want to send you a copy of Pastor Colin's new 30-day devotional book called Grow in Faith. And Colin, who is this book for?
8: Well, it's for everyone who wants to grow in their faith, and hopefully that's every Christian believer. You know, the disciples at one point said to Jesus, "Lord, increase our faith." And they'd been following Jesus for some time when they said it. They'd left everything in order to follow him, but they came to a place at one point where they realized, we're going to need to grow in faith. And I think every Christian comes to a place like that. You know, I've been trusting Jesus for some time, but now I'm facing circumstances where I'm really going to have to trust him. Lord, increase my faith. 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I have loved working on this, and I'm very excited about the opportunity of sharing it with you.
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Worship reminds us that it's not about us. It's about lifting our hearts to God and praising Him for all that He's done. Let's continue that here on KCAN.

You're listening to KCAN Radio. Before the next song, here's what God wants to tell you from Psalm 46, verse 10. Be still and know that I am God. Let's carry that promise into this next song.

Thanks for being with us today on KCAN. Proverbs chapter 3, verse 5 reminds us to trust in the Lord with all your heart. Here's a song to help us do just that.

0: This is KAKN Naknek, KAKD Dillingham, KIGI Igiagik, K275AW Manicotec, K280FE Igiagik, the voice of Bristol Bay.
1: With SRN News, I'm Jason Walker. National loan evangelist has died.
2: James Robison, founder and president of Life Outreach International, has died at the age of 82. Robison rose to become one of the more prominent and popular conservative religious leaders in politics during the early 1980s. He was known for his television program Life Today that he hosted with his wife Betty, which aired around the world. Evangelist James Robison dead at the age of 82. John Scott reporting.
1: What a day in the nation's capital. Thousands attending Rededicate 250, a national jubilee of prayer and praise.
3: These leaders who loved our country and loved our God would be called Christian nationalists today. And it is a title they would have gladly embraced. By the way, if being a Christian nationalist means loving Jesus Christ and loving America, count me in.
1: That is the Reverend Robert Jeffers, senior pastor of the First Baptist Church in Dallas. Trump administration is moving forward with a new effort to verify voter eligibility nationwide, checking literally millions of registrations against federal database in an effort to, supporters say, will strengthen election security. Here's correspondent Ken Lorman.
4: At least 67 million voter registrations have already been processed under the program. The initiative is designed to identify individuals who may be ineligible to vote, including non-citizens or people who have died but remain on voter rolls. Officials say the early stages of the program have flagged tens of thousands of registrations for further review, prompting supporters to say that running voter rolls through federal databases is a necessary step to protect the integrity of elections.
1: And this is SRN News. There's no room these days for pro-lifers in the Democratic Party. Michael Harrington explains.
5: Dr. Ryan Burge, one of the leading analysts of religion and politics in this country, says support for abortion has become such a core requirement for being a Democrat that it's almost impossible for a pro-lifer to join the party or to run for office under its banner. In his latest report, Burge points out that 50 years ago, this was not the case, with pro-life Americans split about evenly in their allegiance to the Democratic or Republican parties. Michael Harrington reporting.
1: As the government seeks to make in vitro fertilization easier to obtain, a debate over the procedure being revived. For many pro-lifers, IVF can present challenges because of the risk that it poses to the embryo. Now, some Christians also believe that reproduction should not be separated from normal marital relations, making IVF off limits. This is SRN News. It is one massive vessel. USS Gerald R. Ford is now home in Virginia. Correspondent Bob Agnew.
6: The world's largest aircraft carrier is back at port at Naval Station Norfolk after an 11-month deployment. That's the longest since the Vietnam War. The Ford supported the U.S. war with Iran and the capture of Venezuelan President Nicolas Maduro. Defense Secretary Pete Hegseth was on hand for the arrival Saturday of the carrier group, which included the destroyer USS Bainbridge as well. Bob Agnew reporting.
1: Three people have been killed, five injured when a motorist slammed into numerous vehicles and pedestrians in Oakland, California Saturday night. That crash remains under investigation. Hawaii's recent catastrophic flooding devastating local farms, leaving many farmers struggling. The storms in March brought Hawaii's worst flooding to that state in more than 22 years. More details, srnnews.com.
7: When God looks at our small beginnings, He doesn't see what we see. 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
7: Do not despise small beginnings. That's the big idea behind James Clear's best-selling book titled Atomic Habits. James contends that changes, healthy changes anyway, that seem small and unimportant at first will compound into remarkable results if you're willing to stick with them for years. A friend of mine, Tim, read the book Atomic Habits and applied it to learning Spanish. Tim was in his 40s and had neither studied nor spoke Spanish before in his life. And honestly, I thought he was a little crazy for trying to start now. It's hard enough to learn a new language when you're young and your brain is malleable, but when you're middle-aged and stuck in your ways, why even try? But Tim started small. 17 minutes a day. That's what it would take, according to his Spanish tutor. Just 17 minutes is sufficient to become proficient, if you stick with it every day, for years. In between his daily 17-minute study sessions, Tim met with his tutor online, twice a week at first. Later, they cut it back to once a week. Eventually, Tim did a month-long immersion trip to a language school in Mexico, which also became sort of a commitment device for him because he figured that if he had devoted a month of his life to this, it'd be harder for him to quit later on. So far, it's been 4 years, and he's still at it. Every few weeks, he might miss a study session, but the next day he'll make it up with 34 minutes. He wouldn't say that he's fluent, but he's definitely functional. Tim is who I picture in my mind when I think of this saying, don't despise small beginnings. Don't discount them because small habits compound over time. So why is Tim learning Spanish? It's because Tim is on the compounded side of a once despised small beginning. Tim is a follower of Jesus Christ, the Messiah. And he's a pastor, like me, which means he is called to be a full-time public witness of the resurrection of Jesus. And in the place where he's been called to do this, a rural town in Kansas with a population of about 400 people, 17% of those people are Spanish speakers. And Tim's church decided that 17% is too many people to ignore. So they wanted to reach out. And they asked Tim, their pastor, to lead the effort, which meant he had to learn Spanish. It was as simple as that. Now step back a moment and consider how astounding this is. That some white, small-town, English-speaking farmers of mostly German heritage support and encourage their middle-aged pastor in learning a new language so that they can reach out to strangers from another culture who live nearby. Why would anyone do that? It's because they're on the compounded side of a once-despised small beginning. A Middle Eastern Jewish rabbi crucified for claiming to be the Son of God was resurrected from the dead by God because he really is who he says he is, the hope and the Savior of the world. Now, at first it was small, easy to ignore, easy to despise. Only around 120 people believed it. But then it grew to several thousand, and it got harder to ignore and more tempting to despise. While this Jesus movement was still relatively small, a wise observer advised those who were tempted to take their spite to the next level. He told them, just leave them alone. Because if this plan or purpose is of man, it will fail. But if it is of God, you will not be able to stop them. You will only find yourselves fighting against God. And here we are, 2,000 years later, and no one has been able to stop it. And roughly 7,000 miles west, of where it started in Jerusalem, or 17,000 miles east, depending on which way you go, in rural Kansas, a pastor learns Spanish little by little so he can tell his neighbors about Jesus. It's tempting to despise small beginnings. So many hasty plans, impulsive schemes, and half-hearted efforts do amount to nothing, but self-improvement gurus point to atomic habits, and the witnesses of Jesus point to the record of history. Now, I don't mean the historical record of our moral and cultural superiority, because that doesn't exist. Christians are as sick and as broken as anyone else. We just know where to go to get help. We point to Jesus, to the one-of-a-kind quality of Jesus and his ability to make something of our small beginnings. But looking on from the outside, it is easy to despise. The book of Acts in the Bible records the beginnings. There was the inner circle of Jesus' followers, 11 failed, cowardly men, 11 of his closest students who had abandoned him in his hour of greatest need. There were 12 originally, but one of them, the one who had betrayed Jesus, had since committed suicide. So it was just these 11, plus some women who had followed Jesus to Jerusalem, and as he was being crucified, watched helplessly from a distance. Along with them, there were some others on the margins, including Jesus' own half-brothers, who had also once despised his messianic claims. All in all, it was about 120 people. They weren't much of anything. But Jesus had risen from the dead to make them something. He said they would become his witnesses to the ends of the earth. They didn't need to know when or how exactly. It was enough for them to know that Jesus had, in fact, come from God, and that he was going back to God, and one day he would return to put the world right again. And when the Holy Spirit came upon them, they would receive power to make this known to everyone. In the meantime, they devoted themselves to reading the Bible. The Old Testament, anyway. They didn't have a New Testament yet because they hadn't written it yet. So they read and studied and talked about the scriptures they had, devoted themselves to prayer, and as best as they knew how at the time, took small steps forward toward the future into which Jesus was calling them. It wasn't much, but it was a beginning. Today, even though this Jesus movement has spread to the ends of the earth, and no one has been able to stop it because it is from God, we still might be tempted to despise it, but in a different way. Not with spite, but with apathy. People today may not be asking, how can I stop Christianity from spreading? But rather, why should I care? Maybe they say, look, I'm trying to live a good life like everybody else. I'm trying to do to others as I would have them do to me, which is what Jesus taught, right? So why do I need to get together with a group of people and read from this book about Jesus and worship him and pray to him as God? What difference does that make? Those are good questions. And I admit, on a practical level, the difference does seem small, almost negligible. Maybe it's only a change of 1 degree to the left or to the right. But remember, small changes compound. For example, in flight navigation, pilots use the 1 in 60 rule, which says that if you're 1 degree off course, just 1 degree on the compass heading, 1 out of 360 possible degrees of travel, just 1 degree off course, after traveling 60 miles, you'll be 1 mile off course. For short distances, 1 degree doesn't amount to much. Travel a football field and you'll only be 5 feet off course. But travel across the United States and you'll be 50 miles off course. Travel to the moon and you'll miss the target by 4,000 miles. Travel to the sun, just 1 degree off, and you'll miss it by 1.5 million miles. See, human beings were designed by God to go on forever. 1 degree off, on that scale, is the difference between eternal life with God versus eternal suffering in hell. That 1 degree of difference is the difference between letting God be God for you versus trying to make your own God or be your own God. It's the difference between centering your heading on Jesus versus centering on yourself, on what you think is best. It may seem like we're all roughly heading in the same direction, but go a few hundred more miles and you'll see the paths diverge. Go a few thousand and the difference is undeniable. Go 100 million miles and you may be lost forever. God sent his son from heaven to earth and raised him from the dead to bring you home. God didn't send a set of laws or self-improvement principles to bring you along. You're a way bigger deal to him than that. You're worth more to him than that, worth dying for, in fact. So God didn't stand back 100 million miles away and say, I sure hope you can find your way. No, God sent his son, Jesus, here to show you the way, to walk with you on the way, to be the way. Now, maybe you have walked with Jesus on the way for a while, and you know that even now it can be tempting to despise small beginnings. Maybe not by denying the truth of Jesus, but by doubting whether your small efforts are enough. Now, I'm not talking about any efforts for you to save yourself. No efforts on our own would ever bring us home to God. Left to our own, we'd miss the mark by 1 million miles, at least. I'm talking about the efforts that start after Jesus has saved us. Our small efforts to become the people Jesus has saved us to be, to complete the mission Jesus has saved us for. Those efforts are easy to despise because they look so small, so insufficient. But again, small efforts compound. Picture it this way. You're walking with Jesus at the base of a tall mountain. Jesus says he wants to get you to the top. But to you, the path looks so steep. I can't do it, you tell him. So you just keep walking around the base of the mountain at the same elevation. Around and around you go. And Jesus walks with you. After a while, you tell him, see, I'm never going to make it to the top. So Jesus says, what if we alter our heading just 1 degree toward the mountain? Just 1 degree? That doesn't seem like much. Every 5 feet you walk, what? You go up maybe an inch? The change is barely noticeable. Remember the 1 in 60 rule. After 60 feet, you're a foot higher. After 60 miles, you're in Denver. You might have to walk around that mountain 100 times with Jesus, but eventually, he'll get you there. Do not despise small beginnings. The saying comes from the Bible. It's from the Old Testament book of Zechariah, the prophet. Zechariah spoke God's word to God's people about 500 years before Jesus was born. It was when God's people had returned from exile, and they had to rebuild their lives as they waited for God's Messiah, the Christ, to come. And the going was slow. They couldn't see what difference this was making, and they didn't feel like their small efforts would ever be enough. So God gave Zechariah a dream, a vision in the night to share with them, to encourage them. Zechariah saw the obstacles against God's people piled up like a mountain. And then he heard the voice of the Lord saying, what are you, O mighty mountain? Before God's people, you will become level ground. but not by might nor by power, but by my spirit, says the Lord of the heavenly armies. And then another message came from the Lord. He said to Zechariah, do not despise these small beginnings, because the Lord rejoices to see the work begin. When God looks at our small beginnings, he doesn't see what we see. God sees small change compounded into eternity. God sees the baby steps of his children in whom he delights. God sees the mural he's making from our broken mosaics to form the perfect picture of his son, Jesus. My friend Pastor Tim says his first sermon in Spanish was 372 words, and it took a long time to write. To preach it, that took all of 3 minutes, and it was all about Jesus. That was 2.5 years ago, and since then, every Sunday, after he leads the morning worship service in English, he comes back at 6 p.m. to lead the Spanish service, followed by a fellowship meal afterwards. Tim says the fellowship meal is the most important thing they do. Not because what happens in worship is less important, but because everything important that happens in worship is not done by them, but God, even with a 3-minute sermon. So far, after 2.5 years, the average attendance at the Spanish service has been about 14. But that's just the average. Sometimes 24 people show up, and at the quinceañera they celebrated, a worship service followed by an all-day party celebrating a girl's 15th birthday, 70 people came. But I don't think Pastor Tim figured that into the average. He did, however, factor in the 3 services when only 1 person came, and the 2 services when no one showed up. Those didn't help the average. But he still prepared a sermon, so it wasn't a total loss. He got to work on his Spanish. Besides, God doesn't work on averages, but through the accumulative. Tim says his sermons are up to 1,000 words now, and his people tell him that his Spanish is bueno. Helen Keller, who was struck blind and deaf by a disease she had contracted as a toddler, but went on to become an influential author, speaker, advocate for those with disabilities, Helen once said, I long to accomplish a great and noble task, but it is my chief duty to accomplish small tasks, as if they were great and noble. And so we go about our duties as God's people. They are small, but noble, because God delights to see his children take their next step. And he rejoices to see the work begin, and he promises that our labor won't be in vain. Pastor Tim tells me there's a Spanish proverb he's learned. It says, poco a poco se va lejos, which means little by little one goes far. Tim is not sure how far this ministry will go. He said he wouldn't give himself permission to quit until they tried it for at least 3 years. Last Sunday, a new guy showed up at the service. He'd lived in the town for about 3 years, but Tim had never met him before. Apparently, the man had learned about the service on the internet. He didn't speak any English, but he came in early, a few minutes before the service, with his phone open to Google Translate to make a small request. The man made some sounds that he hoped would be understood. He said, I am here and would like to hear you talk about Jesus. A few years ago, the task would have been impossible. But today, thank God, Tim figured he could handle it. In the name of Jesus, amen.
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1: Lord Jesus, remember us in your kingdom and teach us to pray. Our Father who art in heaven, hallowed be thy name. Thy kingdom come, thy will be done, on earth as it is in heaven. Give us this day our daily bread, and forgive us our trespasses as we forgive those who trespass against us. And lead us not into temptation, but deliver us from evil. For thine is the kingdom and the power and the glory forever and ever. Amen. Receive the blessing of the Lord. The Lord bless you and keep you. The Lord make his face shine on you and be gracious to you. The Lord look upon you with his favor and give you peace. Amen.
0: 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I'm Mark Eicher. 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

0: When Jesus asked them the question and said, who acted the most like a neighbor? He turns it into a verb. He turns it into an action, a compassionate action. It wasn't a focus on the word neighbor. It was a focus on the word love. It was a focus on the word compassion. And I realized that's something that I'd been missing. You know, love is very important.
1: Welcome back to another episode of On the Ground with Samaritan's Purse, where we take you to the front lines and behind the scenes of our work around the world. I'm your host, Christy Graham, and today I'm taking you to Staff Devotions with Edward Densham. Edward serves in our International Projects Department. He was raised in a missionary family, and he has gone on to serve with Samaritan's Purse, and he's been able to witness the Lord in many different countries. And he's seen a lot. He's seen war, famine, disease, disasters, and it can be easy to numb it all. But Edward reminds us today that we are to see these situations, these people suffering through Jesus's eyes. We are to have compassion, and that compassion should spur us on to action. I always love hearing from Edward, and he recently shared in devotions one morning, and he talked about the Good Samaritan, an incredible example of someone being moved by compassion. We wanted you to hear it today.
0: I was asked to do devotions. I didn't really want to do it. And the reason I didn't want to do it is the topic that I had shared with someone about is actually very transparent. And it actually shows my weakness and shows what God is teaching me, something he's had to teach me over the last couple of years. So I'm not teaching you in devotions. I'm not preaching you today. I'm just sharing a testimony of something that God has taught me that I was missing in my life, and I didn't realize it. About a year ago, maybe a year and a half ago, I sat right here at this table. I've been asked to have lunch with a board member and his wife, and we were having a conversation about the pictures on the wall and what we do as Samaritan's Purse, how we go to the hardest places of the world, and we help the most needy people in the ditches, how we reach out and help them. And the person looked at me, and she said, I don't know how you do this. How do you cope with all the suffering that you see? Doesn't it just break your heart? And it was like the Holy Spirit took a sword and ran it right through me. You know, we talk a lot about Bob Pierce and let your heart be broken for that which breaks the heart of God. We talk about a lot about the things we do. And I realized, Jesus, am I missing compassion? How can I do all these things and help be involved in all these things? Why is it not breaking me? Why is this lady surprised that I can cope with all this suffering? Why does it not hurt me more? Why does it not impact me, all the things we see? And it started me looking in the Bible, started looking at this word compassion. Maybe it's compassion that I'm missing. Maybe it's compassion that I need. God, am I lacking in compassion? I know it's something very important to you. In fact, it was very important to Jesus. It's really interesting in the New Testament. The word compassion is actually used 12 times. Most of them are about Jesus and something Jesus does when he's feeding the 5,000, or when he raised the son of the widow of Nain, or when he healed the blind man, or when he was healing the people with leprosy. Usually it's told in the Bible as something that Jesus had and he did. But what's interesting is that just looking at Luke, in Luke, there's three times Jesus uses compassion in his parable. And a parable is Jesus trying to get a point across to us, Jesus teaching us, Jesus in his own words, showing us what's important to him and to God and to us in our life. There's three of them in Luke. There's the story of the Good Samaritan, the story of the prodigal son, and the story of the master forgiving the debt. I'm not going to talk about them today, but there's something really interesting about them is that when Jesus describes this, he's describing people who have compassion. And that compassion impels them to do things. It impels them to take action that's usually costly. It's usually towards someone who does not deserve it. And it's reflecting the heart of God. That compassion that Jesus talks about in those three stories is costly for the person to do. It's to someone who no longer deserves it or doesn't deserve it. And Jesus is saying, this is reflecting the heart of God. So I started looking at it a little bit more closely, and in the Old Testament, the word that probably most closely describes the heart of God is this word hesed in the Old Testament. It's a concept of God's divine compassion. It's covenant acts of love for another's good, especially when they don't deserve it. This is the love that God has for us. It's faithful. It's costly in action. It cost him his son. And it's towards us who's undeserving. It's mainly used to describe God as merciful and gracious. In fact, there's no one word in English that can describe the word hesed. It really takes a couple sentences, or maybe even a paragraph, to understand the fullness of that word. So it's used to describe God's love to us, but it's also used in his example when people have hesed towards someone else. One of the examples is when Boaz has hesed towards Ruth. It talks about in Psalms a lot about a father having hesed for his children, and also talks about a mother having hesed for the child at her breast. It's a very, very, very powerful and important word that describes the heart of God, which is what compassion shows us. So God mostly relates to us with that. That's the example that he sets. So then I come back to, what is God teaching me right now? Good Samaritan, you all know the story. Very, very interesting. It starts with the question, what must I do to inherit eternal life? Starts with the most fundamental question that everybody on earth wants to know the answer to. What must I do to inherit eternal life? And the story of the Good Samaritan is part of the answer to that question. So the fact that we call ourselves Samaritan's Purse is very, very important and very, very related to the evangelistic focus that we have in everything that we do. Jesus asks him in return, well, what do the scriptures say? And it's really interesting here because he tells him what the scriptures say, but this lawyer must have obviously been around Jesus, because earlier Jesus has said a couple times, here are the two greatest commandments. Jesus has said that in his ministry. So the lawyer has obviously been around him because the lawyer repeats them. Love the Lord your God with all your heart, all your mind, all your soul, and love your neighbor as yourself. And Jesus says, do this and you will live. And then the lawyer does something very interesting, that is where the lesson that I learned is. The lawyer asks him, well, Jesus, who is my neighbor? What the lawyer is actually asking in him is, well, Jesus, who is actually worthy of my love? Right? Who is my neighbor? Who am I supposed to love? Who's worthy of my love, Jesus? And then Jesus tells the story of the Good Samaritan. Jesus says, the man was walking down the road. I'm not going to tell the whole story. There are two religious people that walked by, very religious, very devout, following the commands of God. They walked by, they did nothing. A Samaritan walked by, who, interesting, just the chapter earlier in Luke, the Samaritans had rejected Jesus. It's very interesting that he uses a Samaritan, because just there was a Samaritan village and they rejected Jesus and he walked away from it. But he uses the Samaritan as an example. Samaritan's there, and it says this: the Samaritan came to the man, he was moved with compassion, he crossed the road, and he helped the man in the ditch. He did those three things. He was moved with compassion, he crossed the road, and he helped the man in the ditch. And then Jesus says, we'll come back to more things, but Jesus basically says, go and do likewise. Jesus gives us a command to go and do that. And I was feeling very good about myself, because I'm like, well, that's what we do, right? That's what we do. We follow Jesus' command. We go around the world, and we help the people in the ditches. But this is what God taught me. That's not enough. It's not just, it's very important, don't get me wrong, it's very important that we follow the commands of God and in the Bible, but it's not enough just to follow the commands. You see, there are some examples of commands in the Bible, and there's some answers that God gives. There was a command for fasting, but the people of Israel asked God, God, why do you not hear our fasts? Why are you not getting our fasts? And in Isaiah 58, God explains why the fasting is meaningless to him. They're following God's command, but it's meaningless to God. There's sacrifices. Tells us numerous places where God turns his back on the sacrifices. They're doing what God commanded. They're doing sacrifices. But God says, actually, he says at one stage, they're detestable to me. And then, actually, this one makes me smile. In Amos, they're gathering and they're worshiping. Again, it was a command of God to gather and to worship the Lord. And God actually says through Amos, oh, that someone in that room would just shut the door so I don't have to listen to this anymore. Like, whoa, they're following God's commands, right? They're doing what God has asked them to do, but something's missing. And that's what God taught me about this story of the Good Samaritan, is that yes, we can go and do likewise. We can help around the world. We can do things to help people. But we have to be careful that there's not something missing there. You see, the question was really interesting. The lawyer asked Jesus the question, well, who is my neighbor? Right? The lawyer is focused on the neighbor. When Jesus answers the question, he answers it with a parable. And then when Jesus finishes, Jesus turns this around. The lawyer was focused on who is worthy of my love. Jesus turns it around from the focus on the word neighbor to the focus on the word love. And you can see this because Jesus asks him at the end, he doesn't ask him in the noun sense, well, who was your neighbor? When Jesus asked him the question and said, who acted the most like a neighbor? He turns it into a verb. He turns it into an action, a compassionate action. It wasn't a focus on the word neighbor. It was a focus on the word love. It was a focus on the word compassion. And I realized that's something that I'd been missing. You know, love is very important. In fact, you all know 1 Corinthians 13, where it gives a whole list of religious things that you can do, but without love, they're meaningless. The priest and the Levite that passed by the man in the road, they were very religious. They followed most of the commands in the Bible, maybe not some after God's heart, but they followed them very religiously, very, very strict. But God said, that's not enough. In fact, he chose a Samaritan to do something that cost him, to do something to someone who didn't deserve it, to reflect the heart of God. And that's what compassion is. Compassion is reflecting God's heart through the actions that we do. So what God taught me through this story is, at the end of the story, Jesus says, go and do likewise. And Edward, that's not just go and do actions likewise. It's actually the whole thing. Go, be moved with compassion, cross the road, and help the people in the dish. It takes all three of those. It doesn't just take the last one.
1: I hope you loved that devotion. I know I did. I just loved his humility. The fact that he was able to be open, someone who grew up on the mission field, his wife grew up on the mission field. They both have walked with Jesus, served Jesus, watched people serve with compassion for so many years. And for Edward to say that his heart had become hardened was just so convicting. And it challenged me and had me ask myself a few questions. How is my compassion? And I'm going to be honest, it hasn't been very good lately. I have been so busy and working, serving, that I have lost compassion as well. And as Christians, we are to lead with compassion, not good works, but compassion. And the word compassion, it comes from the Latin word compassio, which means suffering with. The prefix com, it means with or together. And the verb pati means to suffer and to bear. And so the Latin root literally means suffer together. So you can't have compassion by yourself. You can't be in a silo. True compassion enters into someone's grief and suffering and pain. And as believers, we cannot live isolated or cut off. So if you don't have compassion, you are cutting yourself off from fellowship. Pastor Skip Heisek, he defines compassion as your pain in my heart, the willingness to take on someone's pain. And Jesus modeled this so well. 9 times the word compassion is used to describe Jesus. We see so many times that he had compassion and then he healed. One of my favorite examples is in Matthew 9:36. It says, when he saw the crowds, he had compassion for them because they were distressed and dejected like sheep without a shepherd. And again, I just love Edward's devotion. I love the fact that he was able to talk about having a compassionate life and that he admitted being numb and acting without compassion. And so I just ask you, how is your compassion? Maybe you need to take a pulse, like I did, like Edward did, to see, am I having compassion? Because that is the first and most important part of the Good Samaritan. You know, here at Samaritan's Purse, we act, we serve, we do the logistics that was carried out by the Samaritan, but it all starts and has to start with compassion. And so again, the more I read into this and sought my own life and saw how hardened I had become, and not entering into the pain in the people around me, especially my own kids. I have four kids and I do so much for them and often think that I'm having compassion. But I realized after this little inventory on myself that I'm not. I'm not truly having compassion, suffering with them. I failed to even ask them sometimes, you know, how are you doing? How can I enter in with your pain? And it truly makes a big difference to not just support people, but to suffer with them. And again, it's easy to go through the motions, to serve without compassion. And the founder of Samaritan's Purse, Bob Pierce, he said, "Let my heart be broken by the things that break the heart of God." He started with Samaritan's Purse with this prayer for compassion and action. And so I just want to challenge you. Have you flipped it around? Are you doing a lot of action without compassion? It's important as believers to have compassion and then action. And so I want to give three ways to keep a compassionate heart, and it comes out of Mark 6, and it's just an example that Jesus gives us. And so let me read Mark 6 real fast, and then we'll go over three points that you can search yourself today. Mark 6, 45, it says, "Immediately he made his disciples get into the boat and go ahead of him to the other side to Bethsaida, while he dismissed the crowd. And after he said goodbye to them, he went away to the mountain to pray. Well into the night, the boat was in the middle of the sea, and he was alone on the land. He saw them straining at the oars because the wind was against them. Very early in the morning, he came toward them, walking out on the sea and wanted to pass by them. And when they saw him walking on the sea, they thought it was a ghost and cried out because they saw him and were terrified. And immediately he spoke to them and said, 'Have courage, it is I, don't be afraid.' Then he got into the boat with them and the wind ceased. They were completely astounded because they had not understood about the loaves. Instead, their hearts were hardened." And so three points that I see in this passage about Jesus. The first one's pray, notice, and take action. Are you doing all three of these? And again, I think as a Christian, sometimes we can do one and think we're being compassionate, but we need all three. And so in this passage, you know, Jesus had been doing so many miracles. He had just fed the 5,000 and he immediately, you know, dismissed the crowd and then he went to pray. And so number one is pray. How is your dependence on God? How is your prayer life? Are you resting and taking time to pray? And this is the one that I often lack. I am so action-oriented, and especially with my kids, serving, but I don't often pray. Pray for wisdom. God, how can I love them better? How can I know you better in order to love those around me? And so I was really encouraged and challenged by the way that Jesus prayed. He went to the mountain to pray. He gives us this example that no matter how, you know, he is God and man walking the earth, and yet he needed to take that time to humble himself and spend time with his Father. And so I love this example that Paul gives us in Ephesians 6:10. It says, "Finally, be strengthened by the Lord, by his vast strength. Pray at all times in the Spirit, and every prayer and request, stay alert with all perseverance and intercession for all the saints." So we need to pray. We need to have a healthy prayer life and take everything to the Lord. And I think that shows humility. And again, what Edward said about becoming numb and just seeing so much, sometimes we can become prideful because we've seen so much and we've done so much. And here at Samaritan's Purse, we have the ability to work with churches and be able to help people, but it's all through Jesus. And so we need to keep our humble dependence on God. And prayer allows us to do that. It keeps us humble. And then the second is to notice. Again, I said, compassion can't happen by yourself. It requires suffering with others. And so you have to notice the people around you in order to have compassion. And I love the way that Jesus, it says, he saw them straining at the oars because the wind was against them. And so are you noticing? And again, this was another thing that I noticed with my kids. I wasn't noticing their pain, noticing what they were struggling with and entering in with them. Again, I would be serving them, thinking I was compassionate. I was making them lunches, doing all the things, but I was missing. I wasn't seeing them straining. And knowing what they were up against to be able to pray and serve and have true compassion. And again, I love the way that it says he saw them straining. The wind was against them. So he knew what their struggle was because he saw them. So we have to notice, we have to look around and be compassionate. And the Good Samaritan, he did this. He saw the man in the ditch. He noticed him and he questioned, and it made him go to them, understanding what they were dealing with. And then the third is take action. It says he came toward them walking on the sea. So he saw them and then he came to them. He took action. And that is again what the Good Samaritan did. He had compassion and then he went to the man to help him. And in Colossians 3:10, it says, therefore, as God's chosen ones, holy and dearly loved, put on compassion. We have to put it on. We have to take action and do something with it. So again, you can see a need and have sympathy for someone, but until you step in and move toward them and have empathy to want to walk through it, we have to take that action. We have to go to want to walk through it. We have to take that action.

We've siloed ourselves. We are so inward thinking and dwelling on our pain and our suffering and our problems that we're not looking out. Maybe that's what you need to do, is notice, look around, step out and serve and help others. But the first and most important component is praying and spending time with the Father as Jesus modeled. You need to get away. You need to ask Him for perspective. Ask Him to break your heart. And so I hope that Edward's devotion challenged you like it did me. I'm still digging into this topic and still questioning how I can love people better, how I can truly have compassion and not lose that. I don't want to become numb. I don't want to just do things and work and serve without compassion. Galatians 5:13-14 says, "You, my sisters and brothers, were called to be free, but do not use your freedom to indulge the flesh. Rather, serve one another humbly in love, for the entire law is fulfilled in keeping this one command, love your neighbor as yourself." And I just want to end this episode by sharing a couple ways that our teams are compassionately serving right now. Our North American disaster relief teams, they are currently loving their neighbors in several different sites across the country. They're helping in Wisconsin after flooding, Michigan, and Hawaii. They're helping in Georgia after wildfires hit, and in Mississippi after tornadoes. 37 homeowners have come to faith in Christ through their response. Disasters and any suffering that we go through in life is difficult, but these struggles can remind us of the biggest need that we have, our need for a Savior. And these people, they're going through some of the hardest times in their lives, and they need to hear the hope that we can find in Jesus Christ. Our disaster assistance response team, they have been serving in Saipan and Tinian after major typhoon. And these small Pacific islands were hit hard. Samaritan's Purse is providing water, shelter, and medical care. And many have asked questions about Jesus. And while on these islands, meeting people, gathering stories, a member of our communication staff, they led two people to Christ. This is the reason that we go. It's not about the projects. It's about the people. And some of these responses, they'll be wrapping up soon. But I hope that you'll continue to pray for the people that have been impacted, the churches that are going to do the follow-up ministry. And just again, pray that these communities would be changed by Jesus Christ. Pray for ongoing places that we're helping, like Ukraine, Colombia, Liberia. And as we close, I just want to read from Philippians 2:3-11, which talks about the compassionate action that we are to follow in the model of Jesus. It says, "Do nothing out of selfish ambition or vain conceit. Rather, in humility, value others above yourselves, not looking to your own interest, but each of you to the interests of others. In your relationships with one another, have the same mindset as Jesus Christ, who being in very nature God, did not consider equality with God something to be used to his own advantage. Rather, he made himself nothing by taking the very nature of a servant, being made in human likeness and being found in appearance as a man. He humbled himself by becoming obedient to death, even death on the cross. Therefore, God exalted him to the highest place and gave him the name that is above every name. And at the name of Jesus, every knee should bow in heaven and on earth, and every tongue acknowledge that Jesus Christ is Lord, to the glory of God the Father." Thank you so much for listening today. Thank you for praying. God bless you.

0: This is KAKN Naknek, KAKD Dillingham, KIGI Igiagik, K275AW Manicotek, K280FE Igiagik, the voice of Bristol Bay.
1: How do you do? Why do people gamble, taking chances when the odds are against them? The man in this story knows why he gambled. He wanted attention because he felt unwanted. He lost more than he won, until he took the biggest risk of his life, one that turned out to be a sure thing, when his heart and mind and very life were unshackled.
2: Did the doctor look at Floyd today?
3: Yes. He has infantile paralysis.
2: Polio? Oh, I'll bet little Joey had it, too.
3: What are we going to do? I don't want to lose another son.
2: Where is he?
3: Quarantined.
2: It's for the best.
3: If we lose Floyd, I don't know what I'll do.
1: Bringing hope to a troubled world, this is Unshackled. 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To a homeless person who piles up leaves for a bed, a real bunk with a pillow is the height of luxury. To sleep between clean sheets and wake up to a hearty breakfast can stir up the desire for change. That's why Pacific Garden Mission welcomes each guest, providing shelter to hundreds of men, women, and children each day. Fresh clothing, as well as medical and dental treatment, are also available without charge, thanks to caring friends who send financial and material gifts. The mission offers classes and counseling to improve their ability to function in the world. Pastors and counselors share the truth that will set them free of past failures. And that same message goes out to the world through this program. Now for broadcast around the earth, here is episode number 3931 in the series Unshackled, the program that makes you face yourself and think.
3: Floyd! You better get home right now, you hear? Floyd!
2: Is he gone again?
3: Yes, he took off when I wasn't paying attention.
2: Hard to believe we used to worry about him not being able to walk again.
3: Now he runs away every chance he gets. I even tried hiding his shoes, but he ran off barefoot.
2: A 5-year-old shouldn't be out after dark.
3: Try telling him that.
2: I'm not telling him anymore. I'm going to beat his behind when he gets back, and I'm going to get a dog chain and a padlock, see if he runs away again.
1: Why would a 5-year-old run away from home? Turns out it was the same reason he ran off at 25, but with different results. This is the true testimony of Floyd Plum. Right now, from the classic files of Unshackled.
4: I was 4 when I contracted polio and lost my speech. It returned with a stutter. We were very poor. No friends, no toys, so I started running away at 5. My parents tried to keep me home, but as soon as they removed the dog chain, I was gone again. Rowdy companions taught me to smoke cigarette butts we picked off the ground. I spent 2 years in second grade because I was too sleepy and too ornery to care. We moved around as Dad took various jobs. In Michigan, a train dispatcher took an interest in me, got me to quit smoking, and I did better in school. Then we moved again.
2: Where's that son of mine now?
3: I don't know. He was here right after school.
2: Oh.
3: Said they put him back in third grade, and he was real upset.
2: It's where he belongs. He just finished second grade. Twice.
3: But he told them he was in fourth grade.
2: And they believed him?
3: He was doing better, honey. Even you noticed. He wasn't stuttering as much, and he was home at night more. Now he's ashamed and doesn't even want to try. You going out to look for it?
2: No, I'm going to go shoot some pool. I'll keep an eye out for him.
4: Maybe if Dad hadn't spent so much time in pool halls and card rooms, he wouldn't have been so poor. My parents quit trying to keep me home when I was 10. We moved from Michigan back to Defiance, Ohio, where a gang of boys welcomed me with a fight. My opponent nearly broke my jaw, but I got even with a baseball bat and became one of them. I set pins in a bowling alley until 11, then played poker with friends, staying out until midnight or even 2 o'clock in the morning. When I was 11, my dad tried to help me.
2: Floyd, stop right where you are. Straighten up, you walk all hunched over.
4: But I can't.
2: Yes, you can. Throw out your chest. Go on. Aha, that's better.
4: Do you know...
2: Stop right there. Anytime you talk, it starts stuttering. Stop. Don't try to say another word because you'll only get worse. You understand?
4: Yes.
2: Don't hurry. Each time you stutter, go back and start all over again, but take it slower. Now, what did you want to ask me?
4: I want you to help me find some old skates. I want to make a scooter.
2: See? That time you said it much better.
4: I liked all sports and could out-wrestle most boys my age. My favorite was pitching horseshoes, and I became an expert. But I was very insecure and bluffed to cover my feelings of inferiority. When I was 11, my aunt and uncle invited me to spend the summer on their farm. They were very religious.
5: Did you understand what we read in the Bible this morning, Floyd?
4: I think so.
5: You come to God in humility. Do you know what humility is?
4: I think so.
5: It's the opposite of pride. You acknowledge that he's God and you're not. No, I'm serious. Most people think they control their own lives. They don't realize that it's the goodness of God that leads to repentance. They get away with doing bad things and think it's okay, but someday we must give an account to God for our lives, for the way we use the talent he gave us.
4: I don't have any talents, except horseshoes.
5: You have more. You just haven't discovered them yet. The Bible says, "For we are his workmanship, created in Christ Jesus unto good works, which God hath before ordained that we should walk in them." But, and this is important, first you have to come to God in repentance and ask him to save you. And that's where most people stumble. They can't get past their pride. Do you ever read the Bible?
4: I tried once, but I can't understand it.
5: Well, keep trying. God's word is truth, and you'll have a much better life if you follow Jesus. Okay?
4: Okay.
5: The Bible says, "For by grace are ye saved through faith, and that not of yourselves, it is the gift of God, not of works, lest any man should boast."
4: I was interested, but I thought I couldn't do what he wanted me to do. My dad stayed on me about stuttering and walking tall. I overcame the stutter, unless I was excited. By the age of 13, I was like other boys my age. That same year, I got drunk for the first time, and whenever I drank, I got mean. At 15, I was helping my brother-in-law paint a barn when the ladder slipped and I fell 40 feet.
3: Floyd! They called and told me about the accident.
4: Yeah. I thought sure I was gonna die.
3: Thank God you're okay.
4: The doc said I'll be on crutches for a while.
3: It could have been a lot worse, son. What happened?
4: I had scaffold hooks, pulleys, and ropes over my shoulder. Just as I got over the hip of the barn, the ladder slipped. Hit the ground feet first, and then I hit my face.
3: Oh, I can see you're all bruised up. I was praying for you about the time you fell. Somehow I felt the need to pray for you. God is merciful. You might have been killed.
4: During that fall to the ground, I knew I was headed for hell. But as my body healed, I put those thoughts behind me. I stayed on course, getting drunk, constantly in trouble at school, playing hooky and pranks. I spent 3 years in the 7th grade, and the principal paddled me many times. But I also played football and baseball. Just before final exams, when I was 16, I was expelled from the school system. The next 4 years, I found and quit many jobs. At 20, I met Mildred, and we dated for 4 months, and then we decided to marry. Bad news, Millie. I was laid off at the factory today.
6: Oh, no. Our wedding's in 2 weeks. Do you think we should call it off?
4: No. We're getting married.
6: Some wedding present, huh?
4: Yeah. I'll have to sell my new car and pay off the loan. I can buy a used one.
6: Can we afford to get an apartment?
4: Not unless I find another job.
6: We can live with my folks for a little while.
4: Mine, too. But that'll get old fast.
6: I'll pray that you get another job soon, Floyd.
4: I'm glad you're religious, Millie. You're like my mom. But I'm not into that church stuff. Work was scarce after we married in late July. We lived with Mildred's folks for a while and then mine. I worked odd jobs, but the depression got worse and jobs were even harder to find. Our son was born 2 years after we married, but I still drank and gambled with the little money I made when I had work. Playing checkers was free, so I played until I was sick of it. One night, I had a paycheck and played poker for money, hoping to score.
7: Okay, the ace bets. Everybody gonna stay in for another card? The ace still looks good. What are you gonna do?
4: That's what I'm gonna do.
7: Oh. Well, I'll see then. And I'll raise it.
4: Mighty thoughtful of you.
7: I'm kind-hearted. I want to give you a chance.
4: Let's see how good a chance.
7: What do you got, kid?
4: Enough to win the pot. Aces full of tens.
7: Oh, good hand. But not good enough. Look at this.
4: I don't believe it.
7: You don't believe it? There's four kings in every deck. Sorry, kid. That didn't take long, did it?
4: I lost my whole paycheck and came home drunk. I even tried to give our 2-year-old son some beer. Mildred and I got into an argument about it, and I choked her. Guilt dogged me after that, making me even more volatile. Mildred went to live with her parents for several months, and I moved in with Mom and Dad. But Dad was unemployed, too. One night, he and I got into a terrible fight, and he stormed out of the house.
3: Your dad didn't want to have a fist fight with you, so he's going to your sister's place.
4: Let him walk 5 miles. I don't care.
3: Floyd, the Bible says, honor thy father and mother. That doesn't mean yelling at your dad that way.
4: He yelled at me, didn't he? Anyway, who cares what the Bible says?
3: It's God's word, son.
4: God's word? Don't you know there is no God?
3: Floyd, please.
4: Floyd, please. The Bible was written by men to keep people under their thumbs. It's all a myth. Adam and Eve in the garden, the flood.
3: I believe all of that, son. Along with everything else that's written in the Bible.
4: Then you're nuts! Men came from monkeys, you know.
3: Floyd, we were made in the image of God, not animals. Animals have always been animals, and we've always been human.
4: I don't want to hear that. I'm leaving and I'm not coming back. Mom didn't say anything, but her quietness pierced my heart. I left, taking everything that was mine, which wasn't much. I wrote to an uncle who was a minister and told him I needed a change of life, but he didn't invite me to come because he and Dad had been at odds for years. He wrote, however, with this advice: the day you don't feel like praying is the day you should pray. I sat alone and miserable in a pool hall, ashamed of what I'd become.
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4: 2 months after my fight with Dad, I sat in that grubby pool room and examined myself. A thought came to me. You have tried other things and failed. Now try God. But how? I was so bad. God wouldn't want me. Even so, I was determined, so I went to see my wife.
6: Are you drunk, Floyd?
4: No.
6: What did you want to see me about?
4: Will you go with me to Toledo?
6: What's in Toledo?
4: A church I want to go to.
6: You were never much interested in church.
4: This one's different.
6: How'd you hear about it?
4: Two of my aunts live there. They keep talking to me about it. I've heard the preacher on the radio, too.
6: It's a long way to go for church.
4: I want to change my life, honey. And I hear that this church helps you do that. A man I met last year told me people get saved all the time.
6: You won't give our little boy beer again, will you?
4: No, honey. I told you I want to change.
6: Why don't you read the Bible, then?
4: I can't read, Millie.
6: Oh, Floyd.
4: I don't even know most of the words.
6: Oh, sweetie, I'm so sorry. I didn't know that.
4: Please go with me.
6: How are you going to get there? It's 80 miles to Toledo.
4: I bought this touring car. It'll get us there.
6: Where can we stay when we get there?
4: I have family there.
6: All right. We'll go with you.
4: Even though my wife was expecting again, we set out for Toledo on a cold day in March. My touring car had no side windows, so it was cold. Today it would be worth a fortune. Then, it was just transportation. First, the radiator froze up, so I thawed it and filled it with water again. I had enough money for only 1 gallon of gas to go 80 miles. I sure hope there's a good long slope from the top of this hill.
6: What good's that gonna do, Floyd?
4: Save us some gas. I hope. Use enough going up the hill. At least we can save some going back down. When we get over the top, I'm gonna shut off the engine and let her coast.
6: That'll save gas?
4: The slope is a long one. It is! Here we go.
6: So what kind of welcome do you think they'll give us in Toledo?
4: To be honest, they might tell us to turn around and get out.
6: Why?
4: Because they know me.
6: What'll we do then?
4: I don't know, Mildred.
6: You're down to 20 miles an hour, honey. Might as well start the engine.
4: Not until she's down to 5 miles an hour. We gotta get to Toledo.
6: Floyd, behind you!
4: We got to the outskirts of Toledo on the fumes of gasoline and coasted into a gas station a mile from our destination. There I traded a lock and key for a gallon of gas and we headed out again. A couple of blocks away, smoke began pouring out from under the hood of the car.
6: Stop the car, Floyd! It might explode!
4: There's only a gallon of gas in it. That isn't much.
6: Can you believe it? We're right in front of a fire station!
4: And here comes a fireman.
9: Well, we don't normally give curb service, but the boys will be right out with extinguishers. Why don't you go on and raise the hood?
4: God was with us, providing every need. The firemen quenched the fire, fixed the short, and we drove to my relative's house. They knew about my past, but welcomed us anyway because God had touched their hearts. I wanted God to change me more than I'd ever wanted anything before. And that night I prayed. God, I want my life to change, but I don't know how. Please show me the way. If you give me directions, I promise to accept your truth. The following Sunday night, we went to the church my aunts had told me about. My dear mother had taken me to church several times, but never had I heard preaching like this.
10: People talk about searching for God, but God's not lost. You are. In the Gospel of Luke, chapter 19, verse 10, Jesus said, "For the Son of Man is come to seek and to save that which was lost." We lost our relationship with God in the Garden of Eden when Adam sinned by disobedience. The prophet Isaiah wrote in chapter 59, verse 2, "But your iniquities have separated between you and your God, and your sins have hid his face from you that he will not hear." You are lost. You can't approach God with all those sins on your soul. He is holy. He dwells in light, and you dwell in darkness. The Bible says, "All have sinned and come short of the glory of God. There is none righteous, no, not one." Just as he promised, God sent his only begotten Son, Jesus Christ, to light the darkness, to show the way back to him. The Bible says in him was life, and the life was the light of men. But men loved darkness rather than light because their deeds were evil. God came looking for you. What a savior! He made himself of no reputation and took upon him the form of a servant and was made in the likeness of men. And being found in fashion as a man, he humbled himself and became obedient unto death, even the death of the cross. My friend, Christ died for your sins, not his. He lived a sinless life because he was the Son of God. If he could humble himself like that, you can humble yourself by coming forward to ask his forgiveness. Trust him.
4: I went to the altar and my wife came too. Some ladies offered to hold our son, but I wanted God's blessing on him too. At the altar I prayed, repenting of my sins and asking Jesus to be my Lord and Savior. He gave me instant peace and joy as well as direction. But I had much to learn. They gave me a pamphlet that contained the Gospel of John. I began trying to read it with a dictionary. A week later, I visited some worldly friends and I yielded to the temptation to drink with them. I felt horrible because I failed the Lord. That night I repented. Lord, forgive me for taking that drink. I want so much to follow you, Jesus. Help me be strong to resist temptations. Please change me. My aunt gave me a Bible and encouraged me in the Lord. But I still had no job and the depression was getting harder. We stayed with relatives on the outskirts of Toledo while I searched for work. I'd get up at 4 in the morning and, having no gas for the car, I walked to town singing In the Garden. By evening, I was tired and decided to walk back to my relatives. And he walks with me and he talks with me.
11: Hey, can you tell me where the Stewart building is?
4: I don't know, but I know you, Bill. You teach Sunday school at my aunt's church.
11: I sure do. I know you, Floyd. Hop in. Let me give you a ride. I was glad to see you at the prayer meeting this week.
4: I'm going to go every week. God sent you along, Bill. I was feeling a little discouraged.
11: These are tough times. Are you reading the Bible?
4: Yes. I have a hard time understanding it all, but I finished the Gospel of John.
11: Good. The Lord will guide you.
4: I have joy and peace. There's so much I don't know.
11: God says, my grace is sufficient for thee, for my strength is made perfect in weakness.
4: Tell me something, Bill. What happens if I sin again?
11: The Bible says if we confess our sins, he is faithful and just to forgive us our sins and to cleanse us from all unrighteousness.
4: That's a relief.
11: You're saved once and for all when you're born again. Jesus is your sufficiency. It's not only new life, it's a new way of life, trusting and obeying him.
4: I read the Bible every night after looking for a job all day. I finished the New Testament in 3 months. One day I applied at a rubber plant. The manager said he needed a good mill man, and because I had experience in a mill back in Defiance, he hired me. I worked there 3 years, even though we had periodic layoffs. Our daughter was born, and we got our own apartment. During one layoff, I went back to see the boss.
12: You're looking for work, Floyd?
4: Sure am.
12: You're a good worker, but the men, they don't like the way you talk about your religion. After all, they're religious too.
4: They complained?
12: Well, not in so many words. Don't get me wrong, we like your work, but we don't want you to talk about religion on the job.
4: I would sooner walk the streets than stop talking about the Lord. Jesus is the eternal Son of the living God.
12: Okay. Come to work in the morning.
4: A few years later, he let me hold Bible study with the men. When I was laid off again, I resumed my habit of looking for work in the morning and then coming home to read the Bible and pray every evening. A neighbor lady noticed and talked to Mildred about it.
6: She thinks you're strange.
4: Because I talked to her about the Lord?
6: No. Because you don't stay out all day looking for a job.
4: God will provide. I've done my part and I'm trusting the Lord to help me.
6: She said, if I had a husband that would sit and read the Bible and pray every evening, I would boot him out because nobody is going to bring a job to your front door.
4: You never know, honey. Who was at the door? Somebody offering me a job at a manufacturing plant. That same day, our neighbor's husband was laid off from his job. So never doubt God's provision for his children. I bought a dump truck and started a business working 10 or 12 hours a day until my debts were paid. Then I sold the truck. But one debt that I could never have paid was for my sin. Only Jesus could pay that debt by his death on the cross for me.
8: Floyd and Mildred had 3 sons. 2 of whom were pastors, and 1 a missionary in Africa. 2 daughters also serve the Lord in their churches. Recently, we had an email from his grandson asking for copies of the original drama, so we decided to redo Floyd's story as a classic, to demonstrate the power of godliness passing down through the generations. This power is available to you, listening friend. The Bible promises in 2 Corinthians chapter 5, verse 17, "Therefore, if any man be in Christ, he is a new creature. Old things are passed away. Behold, all things are become new." To begin your new life in Christ, will you pray with us? There are no special words. This prayer is simply meant to reflect the attitude of a humble heart. Dear God, I confess that I am a lost sinner and cannot save myself. I repent of my sins against you. I believe Jesus died for my sins on the cross. I believe he rose again and lives forevermore. Thank you for his sacrifice. Thank you for saving me. Come into my heart and life, Lord Jesus, and change me. In your name I pray, amen. 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This is program number 3931. Heard in the classic true story of Floyd Plum were Patrick Thompson, Jennifer Dimmitt, Kurt Nabig, Mara Kate Burns, Ed DiZzolo, and David Zarbach. Original music, Don Badorf. 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Script, Kenitha Gabler and Jack O'Dell. 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So, until next time, unless our Lord returns before then, I'm Timothy Gregory reminding you that the doors to Pacific Garden Mission are open night and day. Thanks for listening, and may God bless you.

0: Well, hello there. It's good to have you back. You're always welcome here at Lamplighter Theatre. On our last visit...
1: Say, Tip, I hear you turned a parson last night.
2: Did you? I prayed in the meeting, if that's what you mean.
1: Oh, well, what did you pray for? Come, let us know.
2: Well, I prayed for you, Will.
1: Yeah. Wait, for me?
2: For all of you.
1: Oh. Well, that's clever, certainly. Well, we should get to class.
2: Hello, everyone.
3: Hi, Tip.
2: Well, look at this place. So nice and bright and shiny and clean.
4: Your sister's been busy.
2: Why, Kitty Lewis, you did all this? Looks as nice here as it does at Howitt's.
3: Minister Holbrook told me true. I guess I've pleased Jesus today. I feel so.
2: Well done, Kat.
5: Is there anyone here tonight who wants us to pray for him? Let him stand.
1: Howard, what are you doing?
6: I do.
1: What?
7: Howard, my son.
6: I want to be a real Christian. Pray for me, please.
7: I will. Thank you, God.

0: Good morning, boys. Please take your seats. As you all know, we're entering final examination week. You've all been working hard, and I'm certain each one of you will do your best. Let's begin. Edward, you're first. Give 9 rules for the use of capital letters.
1: Number 1, capitalize the beginnings of all sentences. Number 2, capitalize all proper names.
0: Nicely done. Now, spell rhythm and use it in a sentence.
1: R-H-Y-T-H-M. Songs have melody and rhythm.
0: Name the mountain ranges of North America.
1: The Rocky Mountains, the Sierra Nevada Mountains, the Cascade Range, the Adirondack Mountains.
0: Grammar. Thomas Jones and Edward Lewis, top of class. Orthography. Edward Lewis, top of class. U.S. History. Edward Lewis, top of class.
2: Of course.
3: Tip. Hey, Tip. Hey, Tip. Nice work. All that study has paid off.
2: Thanks, Howard. Boy, it's strange to be sitting here. I'm so used to fishing on examination day.
3: Well, keep it up and you'll be joining us in the advanced classes next term.
2: I don't know about that. I still have math to do. And math is my weakest subject.
3: Hey, you'll do fine.
0: Ready, Edward?
1: Yes, sir.
0: Good. Please go to the board and solve the following problem using long division. 31 divided by 9. Please show your work.
2: Come on, Tip. You can do this. You haven't missed one question all morning. Only a couple minutes left in the exams and you'll be finished. Why is my hand trembling? What's the matter? The remainder's too large. No, it's too small. No, it's... I don't know what it is.
3: They're laughing at you. Where's the mistake?
0: Edward, don't get excited. Look at your remainder closely. Take the first figures of divisor and remainder, 9 and 31, how many times? That'll help you.
2: Oh, thank you. That helps. That doesn't help at all. I can't... 9 and 31? 9 and 31. How many times? How many times?
4: 7.
2: 7? Yeah, 7. 7 times.
5: 7! He said 7!
0: No, Edward, I'm sorry. Time's up.
2: No! Ugh.
6: Hey, it was too bad, Tip. You'd have had it in a minute more.
7: I would have had it if it weren't for Ellis.
6: Me?
7: You heard me, you mean scamp.
6: Ellis? What'd you do?
7: Nothing! You distracted me on purpose, and you know it.
6: What? What does he mean, Ellis?
8: I have no idea. I wasn't even paying any attention to him.
7: Liar! And you, a minister's son.
8: Take care, Tip Lewis.
9: There he is, the big flubber.
6: Quiet, Bob Turner.
9: Such a big scholar, but he can't even get a simple multiplication problem.
7: How would you know? You don't know a single line of the multiplication table. It was division anyways.
9: Shame, ain't it? And just when he had spelled his lessons all so nice and had his face washed and hair combed so pretty.
7: If you say another word, I'll knock you down and thrash you within an inch of your life. You hear me?
9: Touchy, touchy. Mustn't cry now to spoil its face. Poor little fella.
7: Bob Turner!
6: Tip!
9: Whoa! Ain't that nice? Using the Lord's name like that. And you're supposed to be so holy. Guess you're not so holy after all, huh? Welcome back, Tip Lewis. Welcome back where you belong.
7: Tip, leave me alone. Leave me alone.
9: You can run, but you can't hide.
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7: There's your wonderful boy who's so changed and loves to preach at us. 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
7: How could I have done such a thing?
12: Tip?
7: Go away, Kitty.
12: No, I won't.
7: Kitty.
12: I heard some of the boys talking, Tip, about you. What you said. In fact, it's about all anyone is talking about.
7: I don't know how it could have happened. I don't. Ever since I learned to pray, I've been afraid of that sin. Afraid I might forget and go back to my old ways. I used to pray every day that the Lord would keep me from swearing. But then I felt so sure I'd never do it again.
12: You stopped praying for help?
7: Yeah.
12: I've been watching you these past few weeks, Tip. You worked hard, poring over your spelling book and your geography book and your arithmetic book.
7: Of course I did. I wanted to pass.
12: But in all that study time, I never once saw you open up your lamp.
7: Oh.
12: You always read it every morning and night before. But lately...
7: How could I be so dumb? No wonder I messed up. I was so busy studying... I didn't even pray today of all days. How could I forget?
12: Well, you have time right now.
7: Now?
12: Of course.
7: No, not after what I just did.
12: But isn't there a verse that says if we confess our sins, he's faithful to forgive us, no matter what we do?
7: How'd you know that verse?
12: I've been listening. At church. And to you when you read.
7: And now here you are quoting me the words from my own lamp. You're something, Kitty Lewis.
12: And you're wasting time. I'll leave you to it.
7: Oh, Lord. Thank you for my sister. I'm sorry for what I did. So sorry. I don't have an excuse. Please just forgive me. Please. Mr. Burroughs?
13: What is it, Edward?
7: I wonder if I could talk to the class before exams today.
13: This is highly irregular. Hadn't you better wait until recess?
7: I'm afraid if I wait till noon, I shan't do it at all. It won't take long.
13: Very well. Scholars, Edward Lewis says he has something of importance to say to you before we begin. Please attend. Edward?
7: Thank you, sir. I suppose... You all know what I did yesterday. I swore, and I did worse than that. I used the Lord's name in vain. I just want
2: to tell you all that I'm sorry. I didn't think I'd ever be so wicked again, and I feel more awful about it than you can imagine. But I don't want you to think that I don't love Jesus anymore, because I do, more than ever. And he's going to help me start again. That's all.
13: Boys, what God has forgiven, I'm sure no scholar of mine will mention again. Take your seat, Edward.
2: Yes, sir. I'm sorry, Bob. Yeah.
9: Don't mention it.
7: Tip?
2: Oh, Alice.
7: You need to know that you made a blunder yesterday when you said I distracted you on purpose.
2: Did I?
7: Yes. Mr. Burroughs gave me a problem to work through, and I hadn't the slightest notion of getting your attention and giving you the wrong answer. But upon reflection, I can see how you came to think so.
2: Wait, how?
7: I just arrived at the answer, 7, which I said out loud. I realize now I shouldn't have done that while you were working on your problem, but I honestly didn't think I said it loud enough for you to hear me.
2: Why didn't you tell me this yesterday?
7: You didn't give me the chance. Whatever you may think of me, I'm not in the habit of misconduct, nor being told that I am. So I wasn't prepared with an answer.
2: It's true. I didn't give you the chance. I was mad, and I just banged off before anybody could say anything. I might have known you didn't do such a thing. It ain't like you. I'm sorry, Alice.
7: Well, as long as we both understand each other now.
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13: Gentlemen, our exams are at an end. I know you're all anxious to find out the results. Before that happens, though, Howard has come to me with a proposition. I'll let him speak for himself. Howard?
18: Thank you, sir. You all witnessed Tip's examination yesterday, and I think we know how hard he's worked. Now, I think anyone would agree that had he not been distracted, he could have solved that problem. Does anyone think otherwise? Good. Now, I say we give him a second chance. I spoke with Mr. Burroughs, and he's left the decision to us. So, gentlemen, I ask each of you here who agrees to stand up. Ellis? Ellis?
13: It would appear to be unanimous. Edward, to the board. Solve problem 42 on page 51.
4: Yes, sir. Lord, help me. (sighs) 212 divided by 9. 9 goes into 21 two times. 9 times 2 is 18. 32 minus 27 is 5.
19: Answer, 212 divided by 9 is 23, remainder 5.
13: Well done, effort. Boys, boys. I think it's safe to say that among all the pupils, no one has made more rapid or astonishing progress than Edward Lewis. Here is the roll of honor for this school year, those who passed the entire examination without making an error. In alphabetical order, they are Willard Bailey, Ellis Holbrook, Harvey Jennings, and Edward Lewis. I want each of you to remember, mercy triumphs over judgment.

0: Morning, Mr. Minturn. Got a meat delivery here for you from Mr. Dewey.
1: Edward, just the fellow I want to see. I need to talk to you.
0: Yes, sir. Only I can't talk too long. I have more deliveries to make.
1: I'll be brief. First, I want to congratulate you on making the role of honor.
0: Oh, thank you, sir. I owe it all to Howard, though. That was a very kind thing he did for me.
1: I'm glad to hear that, Tip. So, is this all you're going to do with yourself now that school's out? Deliver meat?
0: not just that. Whatever my hand finds to do, I plan on doing with all my might.
1: Ecclesiastes 9:10. Very nice. And you fully decided to keep on at school in the fall?
0: Oh, yes, sir.
1: Well, I thought likely, since your father's laid up, you'd be hunting for steady work.
0: I don't know of a place in this town where I could get steady work. Even if there was, I'm after an education now.
1: I see. It's just that my brother is visiting from Albany. He owns one of the most reputable stores in Albany and keeps a great many clerks.
0: Oh.
1: He told me last night if I could find a boy who was honest and industrious, he'd take him home, pay his fare, and treat him well. I thought of you right away.
0: Oh.
1: I told my brother that you were true as steel and a hard worker. But then, if you're going to keep on at school, that's all for naught.
0: Yes, sir. Thank you for your good opinion of me. But I'm after an education, for certain. Thank you all the same. Here's your meat. Bye now.
1: Good night.

I don't know. It probably is time I start to work. As poor as we are. Mother's sewing is the only steady income we have now. And she works hard day and night to keep us fed. Father's growing weaker every day. And his cough's getting worse. Kitty ought to be in school. But she can't do that because Mother needs her to run the house. And me, they're strapping strong son and brother, not lifting a finger to help. Oh, but I do so want an education. Oh, Lord, help me know what to do.

0: Our scripture passage for tonight's prayer meeting is from the Gospel of Mark, chapter 16. And when the Sabbath was past, Mary Magdalene and Mary, the mother of James and Salome, had brought sweet spices that they might come and anoint him. And very early in the morning, the first day of the week, they came into the sepulchre at the rising of the sun. And they said among themselves, "Who shall roll away the stone?" And when they looked, they saw that the stone was rolled away, for it was very great. Who shall roll away the stone? I wonder how many of us have asked that question. We see things ahead of us that are so big, obstacles so huge and seemingly immovable, we want to give up. That's just what those precious women in the scripture thought. And yet, God had already taken care of the problem even before they arrived. The power of the risen Christ clears every obstacle lying between us and the life he wants for us. The risen Christ rolls away every stone, even before we ask, if we will but put our faith and trust in him. What stones need to be moved in your life? Let's pray.
1: That's it. Minister Holbrook hit it right on the head. Jesus moves stones. Oh, Lord, increase my faith. I want to serve you to get an education. Increase my faith. I want to serve you

0: When is your brother going home?
1: Next Monday.
0: Well, I've been praying, and I think it'd be best if I take the work and go along with them.
1: Are you sure?
0: I need to talk to Father, but yes.
1: Oh, this is wonderful news. I'll tell him. He'll be very pleased.
0: Yes, sir.
1: I know this was a difficult decision for you. You know, you remind me of a young man I used to go to school with. He told me once, the world has yet to see what God can do with a man fully committed to him. With God's help, he aimed to be that man. I think you're headed in that direction.
0: Thank you, sir, for everything.
1: You are most welcome. Well, I should be getting home.
0: Oh, wait, what happened to that man?
1: He became a great evangelist. Someday, you might read of him. D.L. Moody. Good night.
0: Good night. The world has yet to see what God can do.

0: 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Our sound designer was Alan Hurley. 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Recorded at Lamplighter Studios in Mount Morris, New York, and Salami Studios in North Hollywood. Our director, Molly Mayo. 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Your executive producers, Mark and Deborah Hamby, whose mission is to ignite a renaissance of creative excellence that inspires one to know God intimately, proclaim Him passionately, and enjoy Him infinitely. And your host, John Reese Davis.
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2: Oh, you're in for it now, Ed. 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
2: You don't know?
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2: Only that Mr. Minton's pink of a perfect and altogether amazing son, Ray, has just got home from university, that's what. You'll know when you meet him. 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
1: I'm your host, John Reese Davis. 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
1: With SRN News, I'm Jason Walker. TV evangelist James Robison died Sunday. He leaves behind a legacy reaching far beyond the pulpit. Robison and his wife, Betty, had founded global charity Life Outreach International, feeding needy children. He was also known for the daily syndicated TV talk show Life Today. James Robison was 82. A new report shows recent jobs have more impact than was first thought. Here's correspondent Ken Lorman.
2: Economists were upbeat about the April jobs report revealing payrolls were up 115,000 and unemployment steady at 4.3%. The Committee to Unleash Prosperity adds that with the most recent reductions, the federal workforce has shrunk by roughly 345,000 since the start of President Trump's second term. That's one of the largest post-World War II downsizings. The group adds that the April jobs report now indicates roughly 717,000 more private sector jobs were added during the same time frame. Ken Lorman reporting.
1: The Committee to Unleash Prosperity contrasts this data with the Biden administration, which added 116,000 federal workers, including at the IRS. As Democrats continue to block funding for programs they oppose, Senate Majority Leader John Thune says Republicans are working on legislative strategies to secure funding.
3: Reconciliation 2.0, and as you, the first one we did last year, which did literally a decade of legislating in one bill. Now we're going to have to fund, the DHS, both ICE and CBP, through a reconciliation bill. But there is a talk now, because we have a third bullet available to us, a third legislative vehicle, of what a reconciliation 3.0 might look like.
1: SRN News. Is America facing a shortage of pastors? More from Michael Harrington.
4: According to several reports, fewer and fewer men are entering the clergy these days. Master of Divinity enrollment is down 14% in the past 5 years, and amongst black Protestant denominations, it has fallen 31%. And while new polls indicate that pastors have largely recovered from the trials of the pandemic, big percentages of them say they still consider quitting the profession altogether. Some churches have closed or consolidated for lack of a pastor. Michael Harrington reporting.
1: Popular evangelist Greg Laurie holding another Harvest Crusade at Angel Stadium in Anaheim, California in July. One night event will include performances by contemporary Christian music stars like Phil Wickham, Michael W. Smith, and Cody Carnes. Laurie says we've been doing Harvest Crusades for 37 years, but there's nothing like the spiritual hunger to keep going. This is SRN News. Jet collision over Idaho.
5: An air show organizer says four crew members ejected after the two Navy jets collided Sunday during the Gunfighter Skies air show in Idaho. Emergency crews responded after the planes collided at the Mountain Home Air Force Base in western Idaho, about 50 miles south of Boise. All four of the crew members from the planes were able to eject safely. That's according to Kim Sykes, marketing director with Silver Wings of Idaho, which helped to plan the show. The base said in a social media post that it was locked down following the incident. John Scott reporting.
1: Walmart and Amazon racing to speed up order deliveries in rural areas of U.S., especially small towns, which they consider to be a rich source of untapped sales for whichever retailer builds a loyal base of online shoppers. Analysts estimate the underserved market could be worth up to $1 trillion in annual sales. More details at srnnews.com.

Whether your day is going great or not so much, this verse is for you. Psalm 118, verse 24 says, "This is the day the Lord has made. Let us rejoice and be glad in it." Let's rejoice as we head into this next song.

Thanks for sharing part of your day with us here on KCAN. My name is Maggie. Psalm 34, verse 8 says this, "Taste and see that the Lord is good." Let's keep that joy going with this next song.

You're listening to KKN Radio, the voice of Bristol Bay. My name is Maggie. Thanks for being a part of our day today. Psalm 55, verse 22 reminds us, cast your cares on the Lord, and he will sustain you. Let's hold on to that today. Here's our next song.

Before the next song, here's a quick reminder from God's Word. Lamentations 3:22 through 23 says, "His mercies are new every morning." What a great reminder as we worship together.

Thanks for tuning in today. Here's a word of hope. God says, "For I know the plans I have for you." Even when life feels messy or uncertain, His plans are good, full of hope and a future. Let that truth steady your hearts today as we head into this next song.

0: This is KKNACNAC, KKD Dillingham, KIGI Igiagig, K275AW Manicotic, K280FE Egigik, the voice of Bristol Bay, now streaming online at kkn.org.
1: With SRN News, I'm Jason Weicker. One of America's leading evangelists has died. James Robison was 82. Continued bloodshed between mosque

0: Moscow and Kyiv, Ukrainian forces conducting large-scale strikes on Russia.
1: Over the weekend, one of Ukraine's largest drone strikes on Russia killed at least four people, including three near Moscow, and wounded a dozen others, according to local authorities. Debris also fell on Russia's largest airport without causing damage. Ukrainian President Vladimir Zelensky saying his country was entirely justified. Russia has repeatedly launched similar attacks on Ukraine's capital and other cities during the war. Ukrainian authorities saying Russian drone strikes over the weekend wounded eight people. I'm Julie Walker.
0: Well, thousands of people descending upon the National Mall Sunday for rededicate 250, a national jubilee of prayer, praise, and thanksgiving, a gathering aimed at celebrating 250 years of independence, as well as calling believers across America to unite in worship, repentance, and prayer. Among those praying for America during the event, House Speaker Mike Johnston.
2: Almighty God, we ask that you hear these solemn petitions. Just as we, in the beginning, dedicated this land to your most holy name, today, here, Lord, in this 250th year of American independence, we hereby rededicate the United States of America as one nation under God.
0: In Austin, Texas, 10 random shootings over the weekend, leaving four people wounded. Two other people now are in custody, and a third suspect is being sought. Police say the suspects were apparently stealing vehicles as they moved about. This is SRN News. Of the Trump administration promoting motherhood, Michael Harrington explains.
3: The new website, moms.gov, offers a variety of resources, including locations of pregnancy centers, nutrition and dietary guidelines, as well as information about adoption and mental health. HHS Secretary Robert Kennedy Jr. says, quote, "The Trump administration is strengthening its commitment to America's families by equipping mothers and fathers with the resources and information they need to build healthy, prosperous lives." Michael Harrington reporting.
0: A new debate over the separation of church and state developing in the U.S. The phrase separation of church and state does not appear in the Constitution. It can be found in a letter written by Thomas Jefferson, who described the First Amendment as creating a wall of separation between church and state. Courts have since wrestled on how to balance freedom of religion and freedom from government-sponsored religion. This is SRN News. New York lawmakers moving closer now to changes in the state's public pension system for newer government workers.
4: The spotlight is on Tier 6, covering public employees hired since 2012. It was created to cut costs by raising the retirement age, increasing worker contributions, and trimming benefits. Now lawmakers and unions want changes, lowering retirement age, boosting payouts, and reducing contributions. Supporters say it aids hiring, but critics warn it would be unfair to employees expected to find benefits, cost billions, and strain tight budgets.
0: Federal officials imploring unions whose workers serve North America's largest commuter rail system to return to the negotiating table. The two sides have been talking for several months without seeking a new contract. More details, srnnews.com.

If you're feeling overwhelmed today, listen to these words from Matthew 11. Come to me, all who are weary and heavy laden, and I will give you rest. Take my yoke upon you and learn from me, for I am gentle and humble in heart, and you will find rest for your souls. For my yoke is easy and my burden is light.

Hi, I'm Maggie, and I'm glad you're listening today. Proverbs reminds us to trust the Lord with all of our hearts. You don't have to have everything mapped out, just the next step. God promises to guide you as you go. Thanks for making us a part of your day. Here's some music to carry you along.

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Joshua 1 verse 9 says, "Have I not commanded you? Be strong and courageous. Do not tremble or be dismayed, for the Lord your God is with you wherever you go."

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We're glad you're here. Colossians chapter 3 says, "Let the peace of Christ rule in your hearts." Let's carry that peace into this next song.

0: 2 Corinthians 5 verse 7 says, "We live by faith, not by sight." Here's another song to encourage you today.
1: Brothers and sisters, though they took Jesus' lifeless body from the cross to a borrowed tomb, we are here to give you the greatest news ever told. He didn't stay in the grave. He is risen.

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Psalm 19, verse 14 says, "May the words of my mouth be pleasing to you, Lord." Let that be our prayer as we go about our day.

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0: 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I'm Tom Petrosky, and I'm here with author and speaker June Hunt. June, many people struggle with what their purpose in life should be, and the ranges of answers to that question that they come up with could be accumulate lots of things, all the way to more noble pursuits. So what would you say about that? I know you've written the Keys for Living book about that, but could you share about that tonight?
1: I've seen polls where, like, graduates in from college, you know, what do you think is most important for your life, or what is your purpose in life? And you're exactly right. Some it's about money. It's others. It's about position. It's others. It's popularity and possessions. There are four P's there, if you didn't catch it. I think the desire in the heart is more when there's not just an obsession over things. It's, I want my life to count. I want my life to make a difference. I want my life to be significant. I want my life to have meaning and purpose. And I think the issue is when the focus is just, I want to be happy, and the word happy is used many times. You know, happiness is based on happenings, and many times there's a shortage on happy things. I mean, there are temporary things that can feel good, but therein, and what I believe is, the challenge for us is to be sure that we understand what is God's highest purpose for us. And on this program, at times, I've had people literally say, I don't have any purpose in life. And we will talk about that. And I'll say, well, what do you think is God's highest purpose for you? And so, and we really have some significant conversations. What I would say, though, is there is one major purpose, and many people don't know this, based on the Bible, it's found in Romans 8:29, and this is where the scripture says that God predestined us to be conformed to the image of his son. In other words, the highest purpose, according to God, would be that he will empower you, he has predestined you to be conformed to the character of Christ. Now, that's quite extraordinary. But if your priorities are straight, meaning have first things first, anything that competes with what is most important from God's point of view, then we need to align our lives with what God says is the highest purpose. Again, Romans 8:29 is that passage where he predestined us to be conformed to the image of his son, meaning God has already figured out, and that he's predestined us, those who will yield their will to his will, they're going to allow that to be first things first. Now, it'll make a difference as to what is our charge in life at different stages of life. For a teenager, if you ask a teenager, what is your priority? What are your highest priorities? One thing that would be, according to the Ten Commandments, is to honor your father and mother. And that doesn't matter. It doesn't matter if your mother or father are not honorable, because that was my challenge. I had an atheist father, and that was confusing to me. And I didn't talk with anybody, so I didn't know how to deal with that. The bottom line is, it would be for a teenager to bring honor to your father, your mother, to be the best student you can be, based on Colossians 3:23. Whatever you do, work at it with all your heart, as working for the Lord, not for human masters. So our purposes change, though, based on different, what our ages are and different circumstances. But we can talk about that later.
0: What does it look like to follow the Lord when you're grieving or anxious or so stressed out that you don't even know what step to take next? Or what do you say when a friend comes to you with a difficult question about divorce or addiction or abuse? 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

0: 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Well, Jen, we have a returning caller. We've chatted with this caller a couple times last year, and he's back to give us some updates and to get some more help. So let's welcome Eric back to Hope in the Night.
1: Great, great. Well, welcome back, Eric.
2: How you doing, June Hunt?
1: Well, I want to know how you're doing. What's going on, Eric?
2: I've been doing a lot better, you know, since we last spoke. You know, I know there was a lot going on with a lot of mental exhaustion, and I kind of recap on, like, you know, the wrong meds and trying to get back to work and all that. It's been, I would say that my job is really taking up a lot of my time. I will say that much. But
1: what kind of job do you have, Eric? What is your work?
2: Well, it's like food manufacturing, candy, mm-hmm. whatever it is. We'll say candy manufacturing. So I believe when we spoke, I think we kind of talked, kind of like recap, was like about the kind of was like in a limbo. That kind of rings a bell. I was like in a limbo stage there for a while. I didn't know like what was going to happen, what shift I was going to be on. Well, I ended up being on the rotating shift. And at first, you know, one of my providers said, well, just make sure you're getting your 7 hours rest and, you know, make sure you're taking care of yourself, eating right. You know, it was a struggle, you know, with just the aches and pains of just working, period. And mm-hmm. and I didn't really think that I would be doing overtime, because one of the accommodations was like no overtime, and they had accommodation, but it kind of fell through. Like, it was like they couldn't accommodate the night shift. Like, I had to work nights, or I had to kind of go forward, basically. My provider already, like, wrote the paperwork up, and they're like, so I'm going. Yeah, I had to go. I don't know if that already happened before. I think it did, and then we spoke. But anyway, yeah, so overall, I will say that everybody was very welcoming, so that was a good thing. Mm-hmm. And then I'll just fast forward and say, hey, what happened to you? That was a whole, open the door. Well, let me sit down. Come on, let me tell you about it. That was a door to open up my testimony, exactly what happened. And like, hey, you know what? No medicine really helped on me. It was really when I started serving, and I started serving the Lord, and that's when my true healing place opened up those doors. And then 2 months passed by, and then I started doing some overtime because the bills didn't stop, right? And I had hospital bills. And I would say now what I'm in the third month came, and they were starting to, like, to say, okay, you know, just be careful, you know, don't get too much overtime, whatever. And then, so now where I'm at, like, the reason I'm reaching out was for the update and to speak to you, of course. You know, I love listening to your shows and always get biblical counsel, wisdom. And but thank now you. That what I feel that has created has been it's kind of like almost like I heard a preacher say one time, like, all right, God's putting you through this trial and you're feeling better, which I am. I'm feeling a lot better, like a lot of, you know, now the rationalizing has really got, you know, with the thoughts and all that. And it's a lot calmer. A lot of it's kind of like depleting, you know, and thank the Lord. But I noticed myself, like, because one of the team leads on other shifts, like, you could stay over, you could come early. But I picked to stay over a little bit sometimes. Nobody was signing up, and I needed extra money. But then, so right now where I'm at, I noticed that I haven't talked to my grandkids as much, which that's very convicting. That's the one that sticks out. I wasn't able, now I'm only able, because of my shift work, able to serve on Wednesday nights and Thursday nights at my church for the children's ministry and men's ministry. That's only every 3 weeks now. So that kind of hurt me. But I know we got Vacation Bible School coming up, so I'm looking forward to that, and I took vacation off of that. But so it took away from everything, really, like my walks, my time with my family. And I guess the exercise, just a lot of extracurricular, like riding my bike, and I noticed myself just like, then it went from like 50 hours overtime, from the demand, I did like 60 hours. So I've been averaging around 55 hours a week overtime. Yeah. So,
1: instead of a 40-hour work week, you're going at times 55 hours a week, 60. And sometimes 60. Yeah. And so what you're
2: 60 this week. I start to work tomorrow. I have to be there in the morning. But that's extra. Well, I say extra, but I'm saying it's like I'll say work area improvement. It's nothing like I'm working on the machine. But yes, ma'am. That's kind of what's happening.
1: And so what I'm hearing, though, is the things that you had been doing, you had been prioritizing more time with your grandkids, investing in your church, and but you can only do now Wednesday and Thursday, and you're saying that there are major changes there affecting a number of aspects of your life. Is that correct? And so what are you thinking about?
2: Yes, ma'am, that's correct. I would say just to add something to that is that was the goal for me, was to get back to work, right? Because I couldn't make it financially, and the Lord did provide. But yes, ma'am, that's what happened. And now that I'm back at work, it's almost like I'm seeing, like, okay, remember, Eric, it's not that God, the Lord also doesn't want me to have money, but it's the love of money. And I remember now, this is, and what I feel the difference is, though, but I have to be very careful when I say, but I feel like I'm way stronger than the Lord. But there's a fine line to me that I have to be careful, like, not to retract back to work, because this is kind of how it started the last time. You know, it started with working overtime, started with where I stopped going to church, where I started, being involved with, a woman, and then next thing you know, she wasn't going to church. Next thing you know, I'm backtracking. But I will say this time there has been, with going back, you have to, I will add that you have to realize the first thing that I heard when I walked in that man's locker room was the F-bomb. I said, oh, here we go. And so you got to consider the work environment and have to keep myself out of gossip and conversations like that. And, like, I've definitely been approached, like, where the flirtiness is there and the sexual offers, or don't say, like, flirtiness can be right there. But I've been staying strong. I've been fighting towards it now. I know that me being faithful to God, like I think I shared last time, like, I'm not with nobody. I'm not doing nothing, for 2.5 years. So I feel good with that. I feel that's glorifying God. So I'm not going to lose that for
1: good. That's important.
2: Like I've grown mature in Christ enough to know that. And that's where I feel like, just to add, my mom was telling me, well, don't overdo it, son. And I'm like, no, I said, the biggest difference I see now is I'm recognizing that I cannot allow, like, complaining. Like, I think in the book of Philippians, right, where it talks about, and I did a little study on that in that Bible episode. Do not grumble, be humble. Be humble, do not grumble. And I said, Mom, it's just like, I noticed myself one time, I said, you know, I haven't complained all day today. But still, when you're tired and you're exhausted, it's real easy. I just wanted to call too, like, just to kind of share that. Like, I just know that there's just not, I feel like I can do a lot better. I just wanted to get some biblical counsel, wisdom on, because I know you sent me this book on employment. Would there be things in there? Because I'm honest with you, I have yet to open that book up because I've been so busy working.
1: Okay.
2: You sent me that book, right?
1: I did. Yes. And there, you know, it's even how to present a resume. It had all kinds of things, but you have a job, and of course, there's helpful information on when you're employed. But the point is, right now, it sounds like there are things that you know you would prioritize for your life, and many people don't even stop to consider what those things are. Now, I wrote down some things you said, and yet, you said, I haven't, talked to my grandkids like I had time before. And so I'm hearing that there are some priorities that matter to you and that you know are important, because it's kind of like, it's a big deal for you to have a grandfather. In fact, I say that because when I say the name Charles Stanley, do you know who I'm talking about?
2: Yes, ma'am.
1: Okay. I asked him one time, we were a brand new radio program, and I said, I was in Atlanta where he was pastor, and I said, who was the most important person in your life? He said, my grandfather. I said, what was so special about your grandfather? He said, I only met him 4 times. But he said, Charles, when you throw that paper route, you pray for each person, because you never know in each home what is going on behind closed doors. And then he said, he taught me how to pray. And my grandfather also said, this is what Charles Stanley said, if God tells you to run through a brick wall, then you run as hard and as fast as you can. Because if God says run through the brick wall, he's going to make the way through. And he said, he taught me to have faith in God, to trust God with my life. Now, for him to say the most influential person in his life was someone he had only met 4 times, meaning his grandfather 4 times, he passed on values that were so significant at the time, Charles Stanley was known as, quote, America's pastor. Highly influential. And I say that because you are a grandfather, and for you to be aware of how significant your words can be to your grandchildren. Now, we're going to come back and we'll talk more about your situation.
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4: Do you ever struggle to believe that God loves you, that he accepts you, forgives you, and sees you as his precious, beloved child? 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The truth is, God cares about you more than you know. 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

0: 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So adjust the time depending on where you live, and that's when you'll need to be available. Let's continue the conversation with June and Eric.
1: Well, Eric, I appreciate that, number one, you have wanted to be a provider and to have meaningful work, which could bring income. That's being responsible in your position. Let me understand, when you mentioned that you could only be in church, like you said Wednesday and Thursday, am I understanding that you are required right now to work on Sundays?
2: No, so that did go through. I guess I didn't clarify. I am able to go on to be at church on Sundays.
1: Okay.
2: And that Wednesday and Thursdays is only happening every 3 weeks, because 1 week I'm on midnights and the following week I'm on afternoon shift, and then the following week I'm on day shift. So this past week I was on midnights, and I'll work tomorrow. We have to do some things there for about 4 hours, and then I'll be at church tomorrow, Sunday school, and worship service, and we have vacation Bible school training. And then, Wednesday I'll be there for children's ministry plus, activities there, and Thursday, yes. But only every 3 weeks, yes. But I am able to go to church, yes.
1: Okay. So what would you like to do? Are there things that, because of your work, that you are not able to do that are important to you?
2: Well, I would say, I feel like I need to write them down, but I was like doing, I know we spoke before about my daughters, right? And those situations have gotten a lot better. I would say definitely spend time with my family. Second, I would be just to to be able to actually get off work on day shift, for example. Like, it's like I got used to, like Monday, I was already planning to stay till 7. Monday and Tuesday, I'll stay till work 7 to 7. Wednesdays, I won't work any overtime. I'll go and Thursday, and then Friday I'll stay 7 to 7 again. But like, I need to find that right balance where I can go for a walk after I get off work, or go. I'm now going to a gym that the doctor got me into. It's actually like a donated gym through donors, and I can go there, and so things like that. Just extra activity, whether ride bikes or spend time with friends, or those kind of things. Other than those kind of things, I would say, just to be able to have some better structure other than being at work, right? A work life balance would probably be my thing. when you mentioned about interviews, had I known, I just had an interview. And had I known, I would have been in this book. I should have been in the book anyway. But like I said, I was writing down what you were saying. Like, I got your name here. I didn't prioritize my life work balance. My boss told me the same thing. I have a new boss now, and I just applied for a production coordinator position, and I let it eat me up, because I know one of the interviewers, I know he doesn't really like me, because he doesn't care for me, because I am trying to promote. There's a lot of improvements I made to the area. He doesn't talk to me, and he was one of the interviewers, and I just felt this bad feeling like he's not going to step up to bat for me. But I let this interview consume me. And there's these pillars that they call. There's these systems that I almost said the thing, but there's these systems that my company has in place that help sustain the business standards and building capabilities and you know, planning for zero losses, all these. So I just got my step up card. I'm doing all these things that I look at the people that are interviewing. I kind of feel like they're just going to just give them the positions because they're already doing it. They're going to turn them into these like senior team leads and just into PCs, which, what does that mean? It means like, they'll be like basically getting a raise, but I'm not doing it for that reason. You know, there's a lot of coaching involved. There's a lot of continuous improvement. And I checked a lot of the boxes and I went to the interview. I feel like I could have prepared better for the questions. But I'm looking here in your book while we were on the break, and ooh, there was so many, there's so much good stuff in here. I'm like, wait a minute, I should have said that. But overall, I had to tell myself, like, why am I worried where that girl gets it and she doesn't have any experience? Mm-hmm. She hasn't been there that long. Why would they give it to her? And another gentleman that's been there a while, he's like, the person that is doing the interview and these people are about the book and the design of it is they're not going to give this job to someone that's just to give it to them. And in my mind, I was thinking, like, if they give it to somebody, that's fine, because to me, I wouldn't want nobody to give me anything. I would want someone to give it to offer me the position because I earned it. Because of the value that I bring to the company.
1: Right.
2: And but like I said, overall, I feel good. It's just like those competency questions can throw you off by like, tell me about the time kind of thing. But overall, I let it consume me, and I feel like, Eric, you're not trusting God because you're over here worried about the wrong thing. If you really trust God, you'll just leave it alone, put it in hands. It's kind of like, I think I heard Tony Evans coming down the road, and he was saying, be childlike, don't be childish. Like, like a kid that trusts their parents that they're going to have food on the table. We should be like that when we're in situations. And it's, and in this situation, I feel like I got consumed, like, okay, is this a competition now? Like, do you just, like, would it be embarrassing for a woman to get it over you? Would it be embarrassing because this woman has not been there longer? Would it be, you know, and I'm thinking, like, what is it, and I've been trying to figure it out. And I've just...
1: Well, let's consider this. I'm going to share something with you. There was a guy at our ministry, Hope for the Heart, and he made a mistake some things he said, and there was someone who was our leader who had talked about wanting to fire him. And I thought, you know, I'm not confident that that's this situation. I went to this man and I said, I'm going to make a suggestion for you. What do you think? Would you be willing to go to the executive director and ask, what could I do to be the best employee possible?
2: Mm-hmm.
1: What could I do? In what area could I improve to be the best employee possible? And it surprised this young man, but he did what I asked, and he came back to me. He said, June, he said, it's fantastic. He is helping me so much. And see, I'd never told him. To this day, I've never told him that his job he might have really lost his job. But the bottom line is this. It matters if you have someone working for you that wants to be the best that they can be. And they're asking, they're inquiring, they're looking for wisdom from you. And so the bottom line for you is you could be surprised at the content of what would be shared to you, or you could be surprised that you could learn things that you're not even thinking about. A lot of people, at times I can see certain employees and I think, that person doesn't know what she could have known or he could have known to be a better employee. But my point is, if you have the initiative to seek that out yourself, that could be insightful to you. It's not a gimmick. It's not just a way to look good before the employer. But it could be that you would gain insight and possibly gain a changed relationship. Does this make sense, what I'm saying?
2: No, it definitely does. And I feel like, I definitely, if I'm looked up upon, I feel like after the interview, a little bit before the interview, it's kind of like, it's a little, no, what you say makes total sense. But as you were speaking, I was thinking about the, I'm writing down what you said about being that best employer possible that you can be. I will say this much, just to kind of so you can see where I'm coming from too. Whichever way you go when you hire somebody, in this case over here, at least in my case, there's gonna be gaps in people. Either they may not have a strong suit in this area, but they may have it in this area. So it's depending on what they're looking for that they will say, hey, he doesn't bring too much leadership skills, but man, has he been developing himself in X, Y, Z, and everything else like this. Whereas others may have the leadership skills, but haven't been developing themselves at all, doing nothing. And that's where I feel like I stand out. But what I've noticed is that I think since I've struggled in the past with rejection, and I've struggled in the past with feeling left out, I feel like that's kind of what I, like, things can pop in my mind that I could be deceived by my mind. And that's what I'm trying to see, like, you know, like, and this promotion has really, like, magnified that.
1: Yeah, I understand what you're saying.
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1: Well, my friend Eric, I understand when there has been rejection in your life. Rejection can, listen to this, rejection can breed rejection. Rejection can breed rejection, meaning when you've been rejected, and, you know, I experienced this early on in certain ways, and so I'm just letting you know that it's not just you, but what is imperative is to know that the mindset can be, number one, an assumption that another person is going to be rejecting you because you were genuinely rejected, and you can put that onto someone else, assuming that, well, if this person rejected me, then I've got to, you know, steel up to realize that I can be rejected again. But the issue is sometimes, therefore, when we've been rejected, then we can go on and not trust others. It's like, well, I was rejected there, so I'm going to be rejected over here. And therefore, it's kind of stifling the real you. In other words, it's like because I was rejected, and you even could assume that, you know, my life isn't really at all significant. I'm going to expect to be rejected. Now, there's a wrong belief of because of being rejected, my life isn't worth anything. But the right belief is I don't like being rejected, but I know my worth isn't based on whether or not others reject me, but on the fact that the Lord accepts me. Jesus not only loved me enough to die for my sins, but he also lives inside me, and I will never be rejected by him. He says he will never leave me nor forsake me. So, you know, the truth is, and let me just ask, was Jesus rejected?
2: Oh, yes.
1: And was it justified?
2: No.
1: No, yeah.
2: His rejection.
1: Yeah, I'm asking, was his rejection justified? Was it, was it due? No, and he didn't do anything to cause the rejection. But
2: he was falsely accused, yes. And
1: exactly. Yeah. So if you're going to be Christ-like, now consider this.
2: Mm-hmm.
1: Or let me ask, do you want to be Christ-like?
2: Oh, yes, most definitely.
1: Okay, I knew you would say yes. Now, that means that at times, if you're really going to be Christ-like, there will be some who can reject you. I know that about me. I know that there are times when someone is rejecting me and And I know it's not justified, but I have to be aware that it's not, that can't determine how I am in truth, meaning I don't like being rejected, but my worth is not based on whether another person rejects me or not. It's the fact of how God sees me and the Lord Jesus. He died for my sins. He lives inside me. And I never will forget when I first read the scripture that it's Christ in you, the hope of glory, because I wasn't raised with the Bible. And when I thought, what do you mean Christ in me? Christ in you to Christ in you? And I didn't know that theologically, but that's one of the major points. When we receive Jesus as our personal Lord and Savior, Lord means we give him the position of master, ruler, owner. We humble our hearts and we receive him as Lord and Savior. Lord means that he is in charge. We give him charge of us. And then with him on the inside and the Holy Spirit at the same time, you and I talked about this in Ephesians 1, that the Holy Spirit literally enters us when we, at the very time that we receive Jesus as our Lord and Savior, we receive the Spirit of Christ who indwells us, and he will counsel us the way we should go. And that's incredibly beneficial to us. And so basically it's, I trust in his unfailing love. The Bible says, my heart rejoices in your salvation. I trust in your unfailing love. That's Psalm 13:5. And with that, we can know that he literally, I love this scripture, Deuteronomy 31:8, the Lord himself goes before you. And Eric, this is you. The Lord himself goes before you and will be with you. He will never leave you nor forsake you. Do not be afraid. Do not be discouraged. That would be the key verse for rejection. Because if we have been rejected, yes, we could be rejected again. But that's not to be our central focus. Just as people rejected the Lord Jesus Christ. Not everyone, obviously, but the spiritual leaders of the day were accusing him of, you know, his miracles, attributing them to the demons, the prince of demons. So the issue is really, yes, we will be at times rejected by this person or that person. The issue is not that we are rejected. It's the fact that we are accepted in the beloved. We are accepted by Jesus. We will not be rejected. So the problem can be that rejection breeds rejection, meaning when we have experienced rejection, we can literally at times feel a sense of worthlessness. I don't have value in the eyes of this person. And then we can have negative mindset. It could be self-hate or hating somebody else, and then we have negative behavior. And it's the cycle. And so that's one thing, just to note, just because you're rejected here doesn't mean that you are rejected by the Lord, by his plan for you, the issue is, okay, just because someone rejects me doesn't mean everyone rejects me. Jesus loves me no matter what others choose to do. So you counter it, because sometimes rejection can keep ringing over and over. It's like, they will reject me, whoever the they are. And you have difficulty being candid, even trusting others. And everybody's not trustworthy, but it's like, just because someone withholds love from me doesn't mean everyone will withhold love from me. God will always listen to me and will never withhold his love from me. So the real issue is your relationship with the Lord himself. In, Psalm 66:20, praise be to God who has not rejected my prayer or withheld his love from me. Do you see how important it is? Yes, in life, we are rejected by certain people. We don't have to have done anything to even be rejected. It's just being who we are. And yet, what matters is your relationship with the Lord himself. I think that as we look at the scriptures, where he says, and it's my favorite scripture, the one that I mentioned, Deuteronomy 31:6, and I keep saying it's nobody else's favorite scripture, but it's mine. When I first read this, I thought, oh my goodness, this is important. The Lord himself goes before you and will be with you. He will never leave you nor forsake you. Do not be afraid. Do not be discouraged. So you personalize that. Eric, personalize it for you. The Lord himself goes before me and will be with me. He will never leave me nor forsake me. You thought about that?
2: No, I thought about that when all this was happening, and I remember you saying that verse before.
1: Good. Well, as I have focused on that scripture, I have realized I've got to let that be my priority, not what other people will do. My responsibility is to be respectful to others, to care about others, to pray for others. But I know that there will be others to pray for others. But

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1: With SRN News, I'm Jason Walker. A sacred piece of 9/11 steel making its way across. The United States, and it's an opportunity for young people to learn more.
2: They don't know what happened that day, and that's part of the foundation's mission, is to never forget and to remind them that this is what happened that fateful day. It's the seminal moment for us as Americans in this century, like World War II was for the 20th century, 9/11 is for the 21st century. So we got to keep that memory alive and not let it fade away into oblivion.
1: Spokesman Dan DeLeon says it's really a moving experience.
2: It's a 21-foot piece of steel, weighs about 16,000 pounds. It's the memories of people who lost their lives on 9/11. It's considered sacred because the bodies were never recovered. So it's literally a graveyard. It's important to the foundation, and it's very moving to see it and to be able to be a part of it.
1: A veteran evangelist dead at the age of 82.
3: Reverend James Robinson got his start in Pasadena, Texas. He pushed through a lot of tough times early on, though, to eventually build an international platform. Robinson often talked about feeling called to the ministry when he was just a kid. Robinson officially kicked off his TV.

0: the evangelism ministry back in 1968.
1: That is correspondent Andrew Stewart reporting. A drone strike has targeted the United Arab Emirates' only nuclear power plant, no one claiming responsibility and no major damage reported. Investigation underway in Idaho, where four crew members ejected safely from two Navy jets that collided and then crashed during an air show Sunday. All four are in stable condition. A 5.2 earthquake hitting South China's Guangxi region, killing two people, toppling a number of buildings. Officials say more than 7,000 people have been evacuated. This is SRN News. Atheists have a problem with President Trump's arch.
2: The monument, which will be styled on the Arc de Triomphe in Paris, will bear the words, "In God We Trust." That has sparked a protest from the Freedom From Religion Foundation, one of the largest atheist groups in the country. The foundation spends much of its time trying to scour all Christian imagery from the public square. The arch, which will mark the 250th birthday of the nation, will serve as a gateway to Washington, D.C. Michael Harrington reporting.
1: In the last decade, most women's colleges expanding their admission policies, allowing men who are living as women to attend. Now, the Trump administration investigating Smith College in Massachusetts for violating Title IX, the law that prohibits discrimination based on someone's sex. Education Department says an all-women's college loses all meaning if it is admitting, quote, biological males. This is SRN News. North America's largest commuter rail system shutting down for a worker strike.
3: Hundreds of thousands of commuters in and around New York are left figuring out how they will get around without the Long Island Railroad after a strike by workers shut down the nation's busiest rail system Saturday. Union rep Kevin Sexton.
4: We're far apart at this point.
3: They were negotiating pay and other benefits with the Metropolitan Transportation Authority, Chairman Jana Lieber.
5: We cannot responsibly make a deal that implodes the MTA's budget.
3: The first LIRR strike in decades comes as many were relying on the system for the Yankees and Mets subway series and a Bruce Springsteen concert at Madison Square Garden. Julie Walker, New York.
1: Artificial is apparently leading to fights in some states over utility profits. Leaders in states are bitterly complaining about rising electricity bills. More details, srnnews.com.
6: How do you do? Fear can cripple a person as surely as injury or disease. Attacking the will and leaving the victim powerless to act, except in detrimental ways. The man in this story was driven by fear to seek a false ally, a treacherous one, that turned against him and would have destroyed him had not his one true friend come to the rescue. And his mind and heart and life were unshackled. Dramatizing true life stories of people set free from chains of darkness, this is Unshackled, produced in Chicago by Pacific Garden Mission. You cannot imagine the desperate condition of many street people who come to Pacific Garden Mission. A lifetime of abuse from others, from circumstance, and from their own bad decisions can make their situation seem hopeless. They need food, clothing, and shelter. They often need medical and dental care. They need counseling to change their lives. All of these are offered free at the old lighthouse. But nothing really changes until they meet the Prince of Peace. He alone offers light that leads them out of darkness. He alone can forgive the past. He alone walks with them into the future, never leaving nor forsaking them. You cannot imagine the difference he makes until you meet him yourself, like the man in this story. Now for broadcast around the earth, here is program number 2458 in the series Unshackled, the program that makes you face yourself and think.

0: Oh, I believe in serving my country, even if I don't understand why.
1: It's hard, isn't it? So many people against the war.
0: I can hardly stand to think about leaving here.
1: It is peaceful here by the lake, isn't it? Swimming and fishing.
0: I went in and talked with a recruiter today.
1: Why?
0: I wanted to see what my options were.
1: Do Mom and Dad know you did that?
0: No. The recruiter said it's better to volunteer than wait for your number to come up.
1: You're going to enlist, then?
0: I don't know yet. It's scary either way, Carol. Waiting or walking into that hell over there.
2: The man in our story was like millions of other Americans who faced the war in Vietnam. He was young, and he was scared. His story is not about the Vietnam War, although that affected him. His story is about a bigger, more ancient conflict against a far more deadly enemy. This is the true story of Douglas Leet and how he was unshackled.
0: I grew up on Little Long Lake in Barry County, Michigan. Dad cleared the land and built the house himself, along with Mother's help. I spent a lot of my youth outdoors and learned the work ethic from my folks. But I was still not ready for Vietnam. In the end, I enlisted, and after basic, went through riverboat training. When you arrived at Cameron Bay in 1968, we split up for our destinations. I felt like the rookie that I was.
3: Hey, don't let that guy snow you, Doug. It's not as bad as he says. It's bad, but you'll make it.
0: If I'm lucky.
3: Yeah.
0: I feel so stupid. I don't know what to expect.
3: You can expect a lot of tension because you don't know when or where Charlie will strike. There's no front line. It's more like a circle all around you.
0: So how do you protect yourself?
3: You don't. It's almost like roulette where your number's picked at random. All you can do is be wary and don't take too many chances. The shorter your time gets, the fewer chances you take.
0: Man! What's that?
3: We fire rounds off all night. You'll get used to it.
0: I'll never get used to it.
3: Here, smoke a little pot. That'll help you mellow out.
0: I had never used drugs until I went to Vietnam, but pot helped me feel accepted with the guys. We often spent 2 or 3 weeks transporting artillery or troops down small canals and rivers, and the fear never left me. Fear of our boat being sunk by rocket attack, fear of being in the wrong place when the tide went out, left high and dry, unable to escape if the VC found us. Fear of the dark jungle on either side of the boat where snipers lurked. One day my buddy took me to Saigon and introduced me to the way to combat fear.
3: You like this heroin, Doug?
0: Yeah, I do. Man, I feel great.
3: Takes the edge off being in this stinking place.
0: Oh, I wish I had some yesterday when we were going down the river with that load of JP-4.
3: Yeah, wouldn't have mattered if the Kong had put a round in one of those barrels.
0: Somehow, being blown to smithereens doesn't seem as scary when you're high.
3: Don't mean nothing.
0: Well, I don't ever want to come down from where I am.
3: That's the secret, Doug. Stay high all the time. It's cheap enough.
0: I never thought I'd use heroin, but... oh, you do what you gotta do to survive. From then on, I used heroin continuously to calm my fears and dull my existence. I began stockpiling drugs to ship home so I'd have a supply when I got back. I shipped 2 boxes of pot to a girl I knew, but didn't trust anyone with my heroin, so I mailed that to myself. When I arrived back home, I learned the girl had given my pot to a friend named Bill.
4: Say, Kathy was pretty nervous about keeping this stuff, Doug, so she asked me to hold on to it.
0: Yeah, she doesn't do drugs. That's why I figured she'd be a good person to mail it to. She wouldn't smoke it all up.
4: Like I would, huh? Yeah, I smoked some and sold about a third of it already. Well, I'll pay you for what I used.
0: That's okay. I'm just glad you guys kept it for me.
4: Oh, it's good grass, Doug. Here, have a hit.
0: It's primo.
4: Bet you're glad to be back.
0: You don't know the half of it.
4: Everybody seems to be against that war.
0: Yeah, I know. I ditched my uniform as soon as I got to Oakland. I'm embarrassed by our government's position and America's response to us.
4: Was it real bad?
0: I want to forget about it, Bill. I want to buy a motorcycle and travel around the country and stay high all the time.
4: Hey, This is great, Doug. Who would believe an old milk truck would make such a great hippie wagon?
3: Cool, isn't it? I'm going to paint it wild, psychedelic colors when it's all finished.
4: Oh, I bet your folks won't like that.
3: Yeah, they don't like anything I do these days. That's why I moved out. They hate my music. They said I was making their lives miserable. Yeah, I brought back 4 big speakers from Japan, and they wouldn't let me turn up the volume.
4: Ah, most parents are like that.
3: Oh, yeah, you should have heard Kathy's dad when he found out her brothers and I were getting high. He lectured us for an hour.
4: Yeah? What'd he say?
3: Oh, drugs are evil. They'll destroy your life.
4: That sounds just like her old man.
3: Or mine. I don't want anything to do with their 9-to-5 life, man. I've seen enough conflict to last me a lifetime. I just want peace. At first, it was fun hanging out with other dopers who hated the establishment. But as the months turned into years, the addiction destroyed us from the inside out. We were all trying to fill a void that drugs couldn't fill. In 2 or 3 years, Kathy's brothers were both dead from suicide, and I was on the same track. I traveled around the country, going nowhere, selling dope, trying this drug and that drug. I was on a mission of self-destruction and often overdosed.
5: Oh,
6: man, he's really overdosed. Throw some ice cubes in that water. Hey, Doug, wake up. Oh, man.
5: He's going to die if we don't get him from breathing soon. Oh, we better try CPR again.
6: Wake up, Doug.
5: Oh, thank God. He's coming out of it.
3: My insatiable craving for narcotics led me to overdose many times. I couldn't get high enough. Sometimes I'd wake up with the needle still sticking in my vein, and my wallet and drugs would be gone. There's not much honor in the drug culture. The more drugs I used, the emptier life became. Not long after that, my lust for heroin led me to steal a television set from a fellow Vietnam vet. Later that day, a friend drove me around the corner to a drug house where the vet caught up with me and blocked our car with his vehicle. I knew I was in trouble when he got out with a logging chain in his hand while his girlfriend held a gun on me.
7: Out of that car, slime ball! I'm gonna teach you a lesson you will never forget! Ow! Shoot him if he tries anything!
8: Ow, man, don't! Ow!
7: Don't you ever steal from me again!
8: I won't!
7: Ever!
3: I woke up in the hospital with 80 stitches on top of my skull where he'd beat me. Heroin had led me down a dark and wretched road. With nowhere to turn, I ended up in jail for a month due to warrants for drug use. I tried rehabilitation at the Veterans Hospital countless times in 15 years. Sometimes I went to avoid jail or to satisfy probation. Other times I went because I was sick and tired. Sometimes I sat through group therapy. Other times I met with a counselor one-on-one.
9: I can sense a lot of anger buried inside you, Doug. You need to talk about it.
3: Yeah, I'm angry, but I wasn't raised to talk about emotions.
9: Then you'll never be free. You have to get these things into the open so you can understand why you do the things you do. What are you angry about?
3: Vietnam. It was a senseless war. If I hadn't gone there, I wouldn't be addicted to heroin.
9: Whoa, now, wait a minute. We can't blame others for the choices we make. We have to accept responsibility.
3: I'm not responsible for that war. My country sent me there.
9: You're not responsible for the war or what your country does. But you are responsible for the way you react to any situation. You can't control anything but yourself in this life.
3: I can't even do that.
9: Yes, you can. If you learn the motivation behind your behavior. Why did you start doing drugs?
3: I lived in fear every day while I was in Vietnam, and heroin helped ease that fear.
9: And now you're afraid to quit using drugs.
3: I can't quit. I tried, but I can't.
9: Well, we can put you on methadone while we get at the root of your problem.
3: I didn't know then that the root of my problem was sin. I had made myself the center of life, and what I needed was a new heart. I spent several years in various jails. Then I faced many years in prison because of warrants for forgery, drugs, robbery, and other charges against me. I decided suicide was the only answer and leveled with my girlfriend, who was also facing prison.
1: If you're going to end your life, so am I.
0: Don't do it on my account, Diane.
1: I feel the same way as you, Doug. What's the point of going on?
0: I would if there were any hope, but there isn't. I've thought about it from every angle, but we're both looking at years behind bars.
1: I can't handle that. To think of my little boys growing up without me, knowing their mother is in prison? No way.
0: Life is meaningless, you know that?
1: Yeah. How are you going to do it?
0: I've tried to overdose, but that hasn't worked. Maybe we can use carbon monoxide.
1: Whatever you say.
0: I'll buy the hose and we can drive out on some old country road where nobody ever goes.
1: I want to write a letter to my boys. Maybe someday they'll understand.
0: Yeah. Yeah, I'd better write a note to my folks, too. They'll never understand, though.
1: I'd like to take the boys to breakfast first, okay?
0: Okay. We'll wait till tonight to go through with it. It was hard to watch her say goodbye to her two little boys. Hard to write the letters to our folks. I bought some flexible hose that fitted my exhaust, and we waited until nightfall. Then we drove to a deserted country road and parked.
1: What are you thinking about, Doug?
0: The lake where I grew up. Seems like another lifetime.
1: You're not having second thoughts, are you?
0: No.
1: Will you wait till I'm asleep? Before you connect the hose?
0: Sure, I will. It was

0: Doug was not alone on that dark country road, as he believed. We'll hear more about that in a moment.
1: But first, I want to share a bit about how our supporting ministry has an impact all over the world. 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

0: I sat here with the fumes filling the car, and I started thinking about my family, how this would really hurt them. Then I started thinking about your boys, and I just couldn't go through with it. So I turned off the key. We can't do this to them, Diane.
1: What are we gonna do now?
0: I don't know. I just don't know. My life got progressively worse. I lost my car and ended up living with a friend who also did drugs. But it was getting harder and harder to maintain my addiction. One night, in desperation, I walked out to a payphone and called an old friend, asking her to go with me to turn myself in. But first, I asked her for enough money to get high one last time. Walking back to my apartment, a robber stuck a gun to my neck.
2: Don't move. Don't yell.
0: Okay, okay.
2: Okay, if you try anything, I'm gonna waste you.
0: I won't.
2: Now, shut up now. Give me your wallet. Now!
0: Here! I had only $2, and as he fled with my wallet, I realized I might have been killed for two lousy dollars. When I turned myself in, I suffered withdrawal pain that kept me awake all night for 3 days in a row. Finally, I went to the library and found a book with big, bold letters that said, Hooked. That's me, I thought, and began reading. The book was about a man who spent most of his life in prison until he met Jesus. I was well aware that Jesus died on a cross, but I had never had an intimate, personal relationship with him like the author described. I finished the book and got down on my knees and poured out my whole life to the Lord. I sobbed and wailed for hours, not caring if the guards heard me or not, and fell asleep at peace. The following days, I began reading the Bible and attending the church services held on Sundays. Pastor, I'd like to join the Bible study. My name's Doug Lee.
3: Glad to have you, Doug. What prompted your decision?
0: I read a book that opened my eyes to Jesus. I never knew you could have a personal relationship with him until I read that book. I've been reading the Bible ever since.
3: God wants everyone to know him like that, but it isn't possible until you're born again, according to what Jesus said. In John chapter 3, verse 3, he said, Verily, verily, I say unto thee, except a man be born again, he cannot see the kingdom of God.
0: Well, maybe that's what happened to me in my cell the other night. I prayed like I never prayed before. I confessed all my sins and asked him to change my life, and I felt different ever since.
3: Praise God. Salvation begins with repentance. What part of the Bible are you reading, Doug?
0: Romans. Man, the words are like jumping right off the page at me.
3: Good. That's the book we're studying in this class. The book of Romans is a clear map of salvation from man's sinfulness to God's grace poured out through Jesus Christ.
0: I've lived a pretty rotten life, but God forgives me, doesn't he?
3: Well, the Bible says in 1 John chapter 1, verse 9, that if we confess our sins, he is faithful and just to forgive us our sins and to cleanse us from all unrighteousness. The blood of Christ washes away all our sins when we put our faith in him.
0: I want to change. I want to quit using drugs, and I hope I can now.
3: God says you can do all things through Christ who strengthens you. But don't be fooled, Doug. Satan will not give up on you. Read the Bible every day and spend time with the Lord in prayer.
0: I am, Pastor. I listen to good Bible teaching on the radio, too.
3: Good. Let's begin our study with prayer.
0: I spent that year in jail reading the Bible and going to Bible study. I just couldn't seem to get enough of God's Word. When I was released, I couldn't wait to tell my old friend Bill about Jesus. We went fishing together.
2: Say, that year in jail really changed you, Doug.
0: It was Jesus that changed me, Bill. I can't believe the difference he makes.
2: Yeah.
0: Well, the amazing thing is, God doesn't ask you to change and clean yourself up and then come to him. He accepts you just as you are, and then he begins changing.
2: Hey, you talk as if he's real.
0: He is. He was always there, watching over me. In Vietnam, and all those times I nearly overdosed. Even when I tried to end my life, he was there, and he kept me safe until I heard the truth.
2: Well, I can see you found something to believe in.
0: Not something, Bill. Someone. You need to give the Lord a chance, man. He loves you.
2: Well, maybe I will, Doug. I'll sure think about it.
0: Oh, I never felt so much love in my life as the night I got down on my knees and poured out my heart to God. You're my best friend, Bill, but I can't even talk to you the way I talk to him.
2: Say, who do you think Jesus was?
0: Oh, the Son of God. I went to church while I was growing up, but I never really knew that he died for my sins on the cross. Man, I was his enemy, and he died for me. I don't know anybody who would go to war and lay down his life for the enemy, do you?
2: No. Why do you do that?
0: Because he loves us. That's what the Bible says. For God so loved the world that he gave his only begotten Son, that whosoever believeth in him should not perish, but have everlasting life.
2: Well, you're different, all right, Doug. Quoting the Bible now.
0: When you meet Jesus, you can't stay the same, man.
2: You don't use drugs anymore?
0: I haven't since I got out of jail.
2: Man, all my friends are dopers. I don't know if I could quit.
0: The Bible says you can do all things through Christ who strengthens you.
2: Well, it's a lot to think about.
0: Hey, I still struggle, Bill. I don't want you to think it's easy, but I know without a doubt that the most important thing you can do is ask Jesus into your heart. Not long after that, Bill went to church with his girlfriend, and the pastor led him to the Lord. We'd always been the best of friends. Now he was my brother in Christ. I'm here to say that God makes salvation simple, but living the Christian life is not always easy. I was foolish and tried drugs again, thinking I could control the craving now that I was reading the Bible. Finally, ashamed and desperate to break their hold on me, I went into drug rehab in Lansing. And there one night, my sister called.
4: Doug, I have some bad news for you. Billy's dead.
0: Billy? What happened?
4: Someone beat him up and he bled to death.
0: Billy's gone? I can't believe it.
4: I know, he meant a lot to you.
0: I'm glad he was saved. At least I know I'll see him again someday.
4: I'm sorry to have to bring you such sad news.
0: Man, you never know how much time you have. Here I am, wasting my life. I never thought I'd end up back in rehab again.
4: Don't give up, Doug. God will help you.
0: I won't give up. I'm just disappointed that I gave in.
4: I hope this time you can break the drug habit for good.
0: Yeah. Yeah, I'm going to have a long talk with my pastor.
3: God doesn't forsake you just because you failed, Doug.
0: I feel terrible, Pastor.
3: You're very hard on yourself because you've defiled your body, which is the dwelling place of the Holy Spirit. You took that which is holy and lightly esteemed it.
0: I don't want to fail again.
3: Then keep your eyes on Jesus. Let me show you something. This is Galatians chapter 5, verses 16 and 17. This I say then, walk in the Spirit, and ye shall not fulfill the lust of the flesh. For the flesh lusteth against the Spirit, and the Spirit against the flesh. And these are contrary, the one to the other, so that ye cannot do the things that ye would.
0: Do you ever fail the Lord?
3: Oh, of course. Who can live a perfect, sinless life? 1 John chapter 1, verse 8 says, if we say that we have no sin, we deceive ourselves, and the truth is not in us. But the aim is to walk in the way that pleases him. You don't go out and deliberately sin. Paul asks a question in Romans chapter 6, verses 1 and 2. What shall we say then? Shall we continue in sin that grace may abound? God forbid. How can we that are dead to sin live any longer therein?
0: Man, that's what I did. I knew it was wrong, but I turned to drugs instead of turning to God. How could I do that after I knew him?
3: Doug, some of the greatest men in the Bible sinned against the Lord, even though they knew him. Moses, David, even Peter denied knowing Christ. But Jesus forgave him and told him to go out and feed his sheep.
0: You've helped me a lot, Pastor.
3: Stay close to Jesus, Doug, and stay in his word. And remember, when you are weak, then he is strong.
0: That was 10 years ago. Psalms 119, verses 92 and 93 have been words that sustained me. Unless thy law had been my delights, I should then have perished in mine affliction. I will never forget thy precepts, for with them thou hast quickened me. I married the pastor's daughter, and God gave me two sons. I serve the Lord as trustee in the church and also teach in junior church school. Telling someone about the Lord is what really counts in life. God loved us enough to die for us.
5: We hope that Doug's story has helped you understand the love God has for you. Don't ever think he doesn't care for you, or that you're too far gone for him to reach. He offers you his Son, whose death pays the penalty for your sin, whose resurrection brings you new life. 1 John chapter 5, verses 11 and 12 tell us, "And this is the record that God hath given to us eternal life, and this life is in his Son. He that hath the Son hath life, and he that hath not the Son of God hath not life." Invite him into your heart and life today.
6: 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This program will feature the very words of Billy Sunday, Charles Spurgeon, Dwight L. Moody, and many more, all dramatized and delivered by our very own Unshackled actors. 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And our address? Pacific Garden Mission, 1458 South Canal Street, Chicago, Illinois, 60607. So until next time, unless our Lord returns before then, the doors to Pacific Garden Mission are open night and day. Thanks for listening, and may God

horse will become weak and tired, and young man will fall in exhaustion. But those who trust in the Lord will find new strength. They'll soar high on wings like eagles. They'll run and not grow weary.

Coming out of that song, here's a verse to hold on to. Psalm 62, verse 6 says, "Truly He, God, is my rock and my salvation."

Hi, my name is Maggie. You're listening to KKN Radio, the voice of Bristol Bay. Thanks for letting us be a part of your day. Ephesians 2, 8 through 10 reminds us, "For by grace you have been saved through faith, and that not of yourselves. It is a gift of God, not as a result of works, so that no one may boast. For we are his workmanship, created in Christ Jesus for good works, which God prepared beforehand, so that we could walk in them."

Hi there, I'm Maggie. Thanks for listening to KAKN Radio, the voice of Bristol Bay. As we go about this year, here's a comforting reminder. God's mercies are new every single morning. That means whatever yesterday held, mistakes, worries, or regrets, you don't have to carry them into today. God meets you right where you are, with fresh grace, ready for whatever the day brings. Thanks for making us part of your day. Here's our next song.

Thanks for making KACAN a part of your day. My name is Maggie. Faith isn't always about making big leaps. It's about taking small, faithful steps. Hebrews reminds us that faith is trusting God even when we can't see the outcome. If you're taking small steps today, they matter. Here's our next song.

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1: With SRN News, I'm Rich Thomason in Washington. A defiant Iranian leadership suggests it is ready to fight again, and President Trump seems more than willing to oblige.
2: President Trump posting on social media, for Iran, the clock is ticking and they better get moving fast or there won't be anything left of them. Shortly after a call with Israeli Prime Minister Benjamin Netanyahu Sunday, after he addressed his cabinet. This came after a drone strike targeted the UAE's Seoul nuclear power plant in what authorities said was an unprovoked terrorist attack. No major damage was reported. The incident highlights the risk of renewed war as the U.S. and Iran signal they would be ready to fight again, and tensions continue over the Strait of Hormuz. I'm Julie Walker.
1: North America's largest commuter railroad not running today. The first weekday morning of a strike it has shut down New York's Long Island Railroad, serving an estimated 250,000 commuters every day. They're having to find other ways to get to work. New York Governor Kathy Hochul suggests working from home, if possible, more contract talks scheduled later today. The shootings were random. In Austin, Texas, 10 attacks injured 4 people over the weekend, and police have arrested 2 teens.
3: I think it touches everybody, and it doesn't matter if it was a car dealership that was struck or it happened to be a fire station or a police station. These are dangerous kids out causing havoc in this city, and they had to be taken into custody, and they were, safely.
1: Austin Police Chief Lisa Davis says they're hunting for a third possible suspect. Mid-air collision of 2 Navy jets at an Idaho air show yesterday. All 4 crew members ejected safely. They're in stable condition. It happened at Mountain Home Air Force Base in western Idaho. On Wall Street, the Dow futures down 328 points. This is SRN News. To honor America's 250th birthday, SRN News is launching a new series focusing on faith and freedom in our nation. Pastor Alan Jackson of World Outreach Church tells why he believes America is such a special country.
4: Well, I think it's our Christian heritage. We've never been a uniquely Christian nation in that we've always been a nation of diversity. There have been many faiths expressed here. But the values that shaped our nation, our legal documents, our founding documents, our educational system, our legal system, were all derived from a Judeo-Christian worldview. And that's resulted in the greatest liberty and freedom and self-government the world has ever known. And it has brought the blessings of God. We don't look the same. We don't have the same accent. We're a nation of immigrants. We're a melting pot. But those values have bound

0: us together. And I think we're at a tipping point. I'm deeply offended by people that say those Christian values should not be a part of our story. How dare they say to us that our biblical worldview doesn't have a place in the marketplace today? It's our heritage, and I will not relent. It is what shaped this nation, and we've got to find the courage to go back and tell the truth.
1: That's Pastor Alan Jackson, and this is SRN News. A former assistant principal is set to stand trial accused of ignoring warnings that a student brought a loaded gun to a Virginia elementary school. Ebony Parker was assistant principal at Richneck Elementary in Newport News when the six-year-old student shot and wounded his first-grade teacher. Happened back in 2023, and Parker has been charged with 8 counts of felony child neglect. A nationally known evangelist has died.
2: James Robison, founder and president of Life Outreach International, has died at the age of 82. Robison rose to become one of the more prominent and popular conservative religious leaders in politics during the early 1980s. He was known for his television program Life Today that he hosted with his wife Betty, which aired around the world. Evangelist James Robison dead at the age of 82. John Scott reporting.
1: More details at srnnews.com.

0: Welcome to The Word for Today, featuring the Bible teaching ministry of Pastor Chuck Smith, founder of the Calvary Chapel Movement. This radio program is a chapter-by-chapter, verse-by-verse study through the entire Bible. And on today's edition of The Word for Today, Pastor Chuck continues his message by the love of Christ, as we pick up in Philemon chapter 1, verse 7. And now, with today's study, here's Pastor Chuck.
1: For we have great joy and consolation in thy love, because the bowels of the saints are refreshed by thee, brother. And so Paul really rejoiced in the witness of this man's life and in the work of God within his life that was demonstrated through the works that he did. Wherefore, though I might be very bold in Christ to enjoin thee that which is convenient or fitting, yet for love's sake, I would rather beseech thee. Now, Paul was the apostle. He had the authority as an apostle to enjoin or to order a person to do a particular thing. And though Paul said, I could enjoin you, I could order you to do this, I'm not going to order you, I'm going to beg you, I'm beseeching you. Jesus said to his disciples that the Gentiles loved to exercise lordship. They loved to rule over people. They loved to show their authority. But he said, it shall not be so among you. For whoever would be the chief among you, let him become the servant of all. And so here is Paul. He has authority as an apostle. Rather than coming on heavy with authority and saying, now, Philemon, this is what I'm commanding you to do, he said, I'm begging you to do this, Philemon. He's appealing, really, to the love that he knows Philemon has, to the compassion that this man has demonstrated, and how much better it is when someone comes appealing to the higher nature of love. Now, there are some who aren't moved much by love, and so the Bible says you got to save some by fear. And of course, some preachers really take that scripture to heart and they dangle people over the pit of hell every Sunday in order that they might save some by fear. But there is another scripture that says, don't you realize that it is the goodness of God that brings a man to repentance? Now, some are saved by fear, but that is a base motivation. Paul said, it's the love of Christ that constrains me. Drawn by the love of Christ, higher motivation. And so he chooses to appeal to the higher motivation, begging him because of the love that he knows he possesses. Wherefore, though I might be very bold in Christ to order thee to do that which is right or fitting, yet for love's sake, I would rather beseech thee. Being such a one as Paul the aged. How old was Paul? Paul at this point was probably in his late 50s or early 60s. But he had endured such hardship for the cause of Christ that his body was a wreck. And he spoke of his oft sicknesses many times. And so, though he was only around 60, he speaks of himself as the aged, and now also a prisoner of Jesus Christ. Again, not acknowledging a prisoner of Rome, but a prisoner of Jesus Christ. And I beseech thee for my son Onesimus, whom I have begotten in my bonds. Now, in the Greek text, the word Onesimus comes at the end of this sentence. So Paul, in the Greek text, said, I beseech thee for my son, whom I have begotten in my bonds, Onesimus. Now, Onesimus was probably a name that had a strong reaction in Philemon's heart and mind. He had been a slave. He evidently had stolen some money before he ran away. And Philemon was probably extremely upset over this, as you would be if someone that you had in your household that you trusted and all would suddenly take some money and run off. When we were living in Huntington Beach, there was a little old man that came by and needing some help. And he was sort of a transient, but our hearts went out to him. And so we fixed up a place for him to stay. And we fed him and took care of him and gave him some money. And we came home one day and found that he was gone and my power tools were also missing. Now, for several months, you mentioned that man's name to me and my blood boiled. I mean, I'd have loved to have gotten hold of that fella again. That was the best body grinder, and my tools were just, they were tools that I had inherited from my brother when he was killed in a plane crash, and I always have been a craftsman and loved working with tools. I couldn't afford them myself, but when I got them, you know, I really prized them and cherished them, and to have this guy rip off my power after we had done these kindnesses to him, shown him nothing but kindness, and yet he turns around and rips it. Oh, man, I'll tell you. And so Philemon probably had this same kind of reaction. Anytime you mention the name Onesimus, he'd, oh, boy, if I could just get my hands on that fellow, you know. And so Paul is careful not to mention his name at the beginning of the sentence. I beseech you for my son, whom I have begotten in my bonds, Onesimus. So he cushions the name by indicating that there's been a change in this fellow. That change that always takes place when one comes to know the power of Jesus Christ within their lives. And Paul goes on to speak of the change that transpired in the life of Onesimus. But he calls him my son, begotten in my bonds, which in time past, he said, was to thee unprofitable. But now he is profitable to you and to me. Now, I want to beseech you for this young man. I know that he was unprofitable. I know what he did. But he's changed. He's now very profitable to me and also to you. And I'm sending him again. And I'm asking you to receive him. That is, he who has been begotten from me and is of, you know, he's a part of me. He's out of my own heart. Whom I would have retained with me, that in thy stead he might have ministered unto me in the bonds of the gospel. Now I know, Philemon, you would like to be here to minister to me because of these bonds. You know, Paul had still a great work to do, but he would send those on errands. He was bound by a chain to the prison guard, but he was having them write letters for him. He was sending them out on missions and errands. And he said, I know, Philemon, that you would like to be here helping me in this condition, but he's been here representing you, doing the work that you would like to be doing for me while I am here in these bonds. Onesimus, being a slave, of course, had that miserable lot and life of a slave. One of the most horrible and heinous things that man could ever do to his fellow man is to bring one into slavery. My heart goes out to those people who have become the slaves of the state in the communist countries. One of the greatest evils of man is the oppression of a fellow man. In the Roman Empire, slavery was indeed a horrible crime against humanity. During the time that Paul wrote this epistle, there were 60 million slaves in the Roman Empire. There was always the fear that these 60 million people may rise up in mass, and it was always a constant threat to the Roman Empire. And thus, whenever a slave showed any sign of rebellion, such as running away, he was dealt with extremely severely. Usually, he was put to death in order to create fear in the hearts of the rest of the slaves that this is what happens if you dare to rebel against the authority. The least thing that would happen would be a F branded into the forehead with a hot branding iron to create the scar so that always he would have the mark of the fugitivos, that of a fugitive, the mark of the runaway slave. A slave had no rights, no rights of ownership, no rights of any kind. There was no one a slave could appeal to. If you were beaten, if you were robbed, whatever, you couldn't appeal to anybody. There was no authority to protect you as a slave. Your master had the sole and complete authority over your existence, which he had the right to terminate at any time he desired. Any time he wanted to, he could kill you, and he would not have to answer to any charges. Slaves were often beaten, kept in the most miserable condition by sadists who delighted in torturing them. A miserable lot indeed. Of course, those who were masters were enjoined by Paul in the Ephesian epistle how to treat their slaves with kindness and love. But with Philemon, Paul is making an appeal now. Philemon could, if he desired, put Onesimus to death. He should have branded him, according to the customs, with the F in his forehead. But Paul is saying, I want you to receive him. I would have retained him with me, that for in your stead, in your place, he might be ministering to me here in my bonds. But without your permission, I would do nothing, that your benefit should not be, as it were, of necessity, but willingly. God does not want anything we do for him or give to him to be given out of necessity or out of pressure. God never uses pressure tactics on man. Now, man often uses pressure tactics. I get some extremely high-pressured letters filled with hype from a lot of these evangelists who would have me to believe that God is broke. And they are telling me how much money to send. And to send it immediately. And even suggesting that if I don't have it immediately available, to go down to the bank and borrow it and send it to them. To bail God out of the jam that he is in. Because he overspent again last month. Pressure. Paul said, I don't want to receive anything from you by necessity, by pressure, by manipulation. Now, I would like to have kept him with me, but I wouldn't do it unless you gave your permission, because I want what is done, though he would have been very helpful to me. I want what you do to me, not to be out of pressure, not out of necessity. I want you to do it willingly. And so Paul, talking about our giving in his Corinthian epistle, said it shouldn't be of necessity, of pressure. But every man should purpose in his own heart. And so let him give, for God loves a cheerful, or in the Greek, a hilarious giver. So what you can give to God hilariously, give. But what you can't give hilariously, keep. It's better that you keep it than to give it to God grudgingly. God doesn't want anything done in a grudging way. Now, I can understand that. I don't like people to do things in a grudging way. I've had people give stuff to me, and then I heard that, you know, they were going around grudging about what they give. And I take it back. I say, hey, I really don't need this. Take it back. Oh, no, I want you to. No, I won't keep it. You don't want people to gripe. If they want to give because they love you, great. But if they're going to gripe about it and begrudge what they've given, then I'd rather they not give. That's why when this fellow who gave us the house in Hawaii came up to us and said, I'd like my house back, we gave it back to him. I don't want anything that a person has, you know, remorse afterwards that he's done it. And the same with God. If you want to serve the Lord, serve him with a joyful, happy, willing heart. If you want to give to God, give with a joyful, happy, willing heart. And if you can't give with a joyful, happy, willing heart, don't give. Better not to give, because you're not going to get any reward for it anyhow. You know, you give to God and you say, oh, here you are, God, you know, and you give something to God and then you go around griping about it. God just marks it off, just as though you hadn't given it. You won't get any credit for it. So you might as well keep it. So Paul, I would like to have kept him with me. He was really a blessing, a benefit to me, but I wouldn't do it without your permission. Because I want this benefit to me not to come as of pressure and necessity, but willingly. I want you, if you know, I want it to be from your heart, you willingly doing it. For perhaps he therefore departed for a season that you should receive him forever. Now, we don't know what God is working out so many times in our lives when we have disappointments. When Onesimus took the money and split, Philemon was no doubt very upset. And he probably was saying, why would God allow him to rip me off like that and take off, you know? Why would God allow this to happen and all? And Paul says, look, you don't know. Maybe this was all a part of God's plan to reach Onesimus with the gospel of Jesus Christ. Maybe you lost him for a little bit that you might gain him forever. For it was while he was in Rome that he came to the knowledge of Jesus Christ. Now he's a brother in Christ, an eternal brother in Christ. So you lost him for a moment, but you gained him forever. He's now an eternal brother in the bond of Jesus Christ. An interesting thing during the hippie counterculture revolution, thousands upon thousands of young people left home. Many of them ran away from home. And the parents were so upset and disturbed, their children ran away from home. Well, many of them, in their searching, found Jesus Christ as the answer for their quest of life. And their parents lost them for a little while, but they gained them as eternal brothers and sisters in the Lord. God did the work in their heart. Sometimes a husband or a wife leaves, and there is such sorrow and grief, but you don't know what God is working out. You don't know but what maybe they've left for a season that God might do an eternal work within their lives and bring things together as He wants them to be. It is important that we learn to just commit our ways unto the Lord. Every situation, well, Lord, You're in control. My life belongs to You. And I know, Lord, that You are controlling the circumstances that surround my life. And so work out Your plan. And rather than getting all upset, rather than fretting, getting angry, and all, it's best that we just commit it to the Lord and say, well, Lord, You're in control. And I don't know what You're doing, but I just trust You, Lord. Now, that is where faith comes in. If I only can believe God when I can see what He's doing, when I can understand His work, that isn't faith, and that doesn't take any faith.
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1: 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Thank you so much for considering how God might have you partner with us in this special way. This is Revive Our Hearts with Nancy DeMoss Wolgemuth, author of A Place of Quiet Rest. For Monday, May 18th, I'm Dana Gresh. God is with you right now. It's a simple truth with some profound implications. This week on Revive Our Hearts, we're talking about enjoying fullness in Christ. Does that sound a little abstract? What does it actually mean to enjoy Christ's fullness? Well, I think we need to do two things. First, recognize his presence in our day-to-day lives. And then second, rest in it. I think you'll see what I mean in Nancy's teaching this week. She's unpacking some of Joshua's story, and God's presence is particularly evident throughout.
2: If I say the phrase, "Don't leave home without it," what am I talking about? American Express card. You've seen the commercials, and you see people all over the world in strange situations and out-of-the-way places, and they're left there high and dry if they don't have their American Express card with them. So the commercial tells us, don't leave home without it. Well, I thought of that phrase and the American Express card as I've been meditating on the first couple of paragraphs of Joshua chapter 1, the first 9 verses, as we're seeing the changing of the guard, the baton handed over to Joshua from Moses, and now Joshua has become the leader of God's people and is to take them into the promised land. And as God speaks to Joshua in these opening verses, he tells them there are two things he had better make sure never to leave home without. And as I read these verses, I want to ask you to pick out what are the two essentials that Joshua had to have in order to succeed in his calling. These things are repeated in these verses, so look for them as I read, beginning in Joshua 1:1. After the death of Moses, the servant of the Lord said to Joshua, the son of Nun, Moses' assistant, "Moses, my servant, is dead. Now, therefore, arise. Go over this Jordan, you and all this people, into the land that I am giving to them, to the people of Israel. Every place that the sole of your foot will tread upon, I have given to you, just as I promised to Moses. From the wilderness and this Lebanon, as far as the great river, the river Euphrates, which is to the east, all the land of the Hittites, to the great sea toward the going down of the sun, that's to the west, all of that land shall be your territory. Verse 5, no man shall be able to stand before you all the days of your life. Just as I was with Moses, so I will be with you. I will not leave you or forsake you. Be strong and courageous, for you shall cause this people to inherit the land that I swore to their fathers to give them. Only be strong and very courageous, being careful to do according to all the law that Moses my servant commanded you. Do not turn from it to the right hand or to the left, that you may have good success wherever you go. This book of the law shall not depart from your mouth, but you shall meditate on it day and night, so that you may be careful to do according to all that is written in it. For then you will make your way prosperous, and then you will have good success. Have I not commanded you, God says to Joshua, be strong and courageous. Do not be frightened and do not be dismayed, for the Lord your God is with you wherever you go. Now, there's some repetition in those verses, and I think that's because God knows we need repetition. We need to hear things over and over again, and I have been meditating on those verses over and over and over again in the past months, and God has used them to bring fresh courage and faith to my own heart as I think about the calling that God has given to me. Now, in this passage, we see that there were two recurring themes in the life of Joshua, as there had been in his predecessor, Moses. Two things that he had best not leave home without. The first is the presence of God. I will go with you. Don't go without God. You can't go without God. Don't leave home without him. The presence of God. The second is the word of God. This book of the law shall not depart from your mouth, but you shall meditate on it day and night. Don't leave home without it. Wherever you go, whatever you do, if you want to be successful and prosperous, take God's word in your heart. Meditate on it. Do it. Lean on it. The presence of God and the word of God. Two indispensable ingredients in the life of any servant of God. I don't care how old or young you are. I don't care whether you're a student or a wife or a mom or in the workplace or an empty nester or you've got three toddlers or what you're doing in your season of life. You need the presence of God and you need the word of God. Strength, courage, success, freedom from discouragement. All these things come from knowing that God is with you and from knowing that you are in obedience to God's word. Now, before his death, Moses had promised that God would be with the Israelites as they went into the promised land. Let me ask you to keep your finger in Joshua chapter 1 because we're going to come back to it. But turn back for a moment a few pages to Deuteronomy chapter 31. Deuteronomy 31. In verse 3, Moses says to the Israelites, "The Lord your God himself will go over before you. He will destroy these nations before you." Verse 6, "Do not be in fear or in dread of them, for it is the Lord your God who goes with you. He will not leave you or forsake you." And then in verse 7, Moses speaks to Joshua. "Then Moses summoned Joshua and said to him in the sight of all Israel, 'Be strong and courageous, for you shall go with this people into the land that the Lord has sworn to their fathers to give them, and you shall put them in possession of it. It is the Lord who goes before you. He will be with you. He will not leave you or forsake you. Do not fear or be dismayed.'" Now, it's interesting that in this whole passage, we see twice this connection between the fact that God will be with you and the fact that you are not to be afraid or dismayed. A conscious awareness of the presence of God in your life is what will keep you free from fear. Now, Joshua had not just heard that promise indirectly through Moses. In the passage we just read, Moses was the one saying to Joshua, "God will be with you." But God kindly had himself spoken to Joshua and promised, "I will be with you." Turn the page to Deuteronomy chapter 32, verse 23. This is while Moses is still living. "But God commissioned Joshua the son of Nun and said, 'Be strong and courageous, for you shall bring the people of Israel into the land that I swore to give them. I will be with you.'" God says this to Joshua. And then we come back to Joshua chapter 1, to the passage where we started. And now we're after Moses' death. And God says to Joshua, "No man," verse 5, "shall be able to stand before you all the days of your life. Just as I was with Moses, so I will be with you. I will not leave you or forsake you." And I read in one commentary that that phrase, "I will not leave you or forsake you," could also be rendered, "I will not drop or abandon you." Verse 9, Joshua chapter 1, "Be strong and courageous. Do not be frightened and do not be dismayed. Why? For the Lord your God is with you wherever you go." Joshua needed at the outset of his ministry now. He's been Moses' attendant, Moses' assistant, but now he's in charge. And Joshua desperately needed to know that there was someone who was in charge of him, that God was in charge and that God was with him. I think that promise, I am with you, is one of the greatest promises that God has ever given to his children. And as you read through the scripture, you will see this promise repeated over and over and over and over and over again, often in times of crisis or uncertainty. Don't know what to do? I am with you. You're terrified? I am with you. There's a crisis at hand? I am with you. Let me just read to you several verses that make this point. They're verses mostly that you're familiar with. I won't ask you to turn to them, but we'll have the references for you on the transcript at reviverhearts.com. But listen to some of these times when God appeared to his servants, many of them in times of crisis, and gave them this promise to be with them. I think in the book of Genesis, chapter 26, where Isaac meets with the Lord. Isaac has been forced to move around, and he's looking for a secure place to settle. And God comes to him in Genesis 26 and says, "I am the God of Abraham, your father. Fear not, for I am with you and will bless you." And it's like that's all he needs. That settles it. He doesn't have to be afraid anymore. God is with him, the same God who was with his father Abraham. Genesis chapter 28, God says to Jacob, "Behold, I am with you and will keep you wherever you go and will bring you back to this land, for I will not leave you until I have done what I have promised you." Exodus chapter 3, God is calling Moses to leave his post as a shepherd in the wilderness and to go back to Egypt where he had grown up and to lead his people out of captivity. And Moses, who's been living a solitary life pretty much for the past 40 years, is terrified. He knows, I can't just walk up to Pharaoh and say, "Let these 2 million people go, these people who are serving you and you're your slaves." Pharaoh's not going to pay any attention to me. He's going to say, "Off with your head." So I'm paraphrasing the scripture a little bit there. But in Exodus 3, verse 11, Moses said to God, "Who am I that I should go to Pharaoh and bring the children of Israel out of Egypt?" And God said, verse 12, "I will be with you." I think of the passage in Judges chapter 6 where Gideon, fearful, trembling, scared Gideon, was asked by God to go into battle against the Midianites. And God was going to give him a very strange battle plan. And he was going to go against this huge Midianite army with 300 soldiers. I mean, just hopelessly outnumbered. And Gideon says to God, "How can I save Israel? Behold, my clan is the weakest in Manasseh, and I am the least in my father's house. I'm a nobody. How can I do this?" And the Lord said to him, "But I will be with you." What else do you need? Does it matter how small you are, how little you are, how little your tribe is, how little your family is? Nobody knows who you are. So what? The littler you are, the more glory I can get, God says. We come to 2 Chronicles chapter 20, where Jehoshaphat is the king of Judah, and he's speaking to the people of Judah who are hopelessly outnumbered by the Confederate armies of Moab and Ammon. And Jehoshaphat says to the people, "You will not need to fight in this battle. Stand firm, hold your position, and see the salvation of the Lord on your behalf. Do not be afraid, and do not be dismayed. Tomorrow go out against them, and the Lord will be with you." Now, how did Jehoshaphat know that the Lord was going to be with him? Well, God had told him, "I will be with you." And now, with faith welling up in his heart, Jehoshaphat the king says to his people who are trembling in fear, "Don't be afraid. God is with you," he says to the army as they go out. And so when they go out into battle the next day, you remember how they went out? Singing songs of praise. They put the choir at the front of the army. How'd you like to be in that choir? God had put faith in their hearts. God is with us, the unseen champion and warrior of our faith. He is the one who goes before us. He goes in us, with us, through us, above us, alongside of us. He goes with us. Don't be afraid. You read that theme throughout the book of Isaiah. Let me read some verses that are familiar to you. "Fear not," Isaiah 41 verse 10, "for I am with you. Be not dismayed, for I am your God. I will strengthen you. I will help you. I will uphold you with my righteous right hand. Chapter 43, verse 1, fear not, for I have redeemed you. When you pass through the waters, I will be with you. And through the rivers, they shall not overwhelm you. When you walk through fire, you shall not be burned, and the flame shall not consume you. How do you walk through floods? Through fires. And life has fires and floods of a literal sense, but many times in a not so literal sense, and you feel like the whole world is caving in on you. How do you walk through that without fear? You go knowing that if you're a child of God, God has redeemed you and promised to be with you and in you. In Jeremiah, we read that same thought 7 times. Do not be afraid of them, for I am with you to deliver you, declares the Lord. We see it when you come to the New Testament. The Apostle Paul is in the city of Corinth where he's being opposed and reviled. And Acts chapter 18, we read, and the Lord said to Paul one night in a vision, and I can just imagine that this might have been a night when Paul had gone to sleep really troubled. What's going to happen? We don't know, but the Lord appeared to him in a vision and said, do not be afraid, but go on speaking and do not be silent, for I am with you. I am that I am. The God who appeared to Abraham and Isaac and Jacob and Moses and Jeremiah and Isaiah and Gideon, I am with you. The same God, the God of your fathers, the God who got them through, the God who took the children of Israel into the promised land. I am with you. Don't be afraid. 2 Timothy chapter 4, Paul says, at my first defense, no one came to stand by me, but all deserted me. But the Lord stood by me and strengthened me. Some of you in your family situation feel deserted. I get emails from our listeners who say, everyone has left. No one is following the Lord in my circle of friends or my family or my workplace. What do? I feel so alone. Paul said, the Lord stood by me. And he strengthened me. God will stand by you when you feel that you've been deserted and you're alone, and he will strengthen you. As Jesus was about to ascend into heaven, he said to his disciples, go, make disciples, teach them to observe all that I've commanded you. And how are you to do this? Behold, I am with you always, even to the end of the age. Those disciples must have felt a little bit like Joshua getting ready to go into the promised land. How are we to do this? The Jewish religious leaders are not in favor of this new Christianity thing. The Roman government is not going to be in favor of it. And you're telling those of us who are left here, this little band of terrified disciples, that we're supposed to go and make disciples of all nations? How in the world are we to do this? Jesus says, I am with you always, to the end of the age. You won't be doing it alone. You're not going on your own strength or your own power. You are going in my strength, in my name, in my power, and with me at your helm. And God makes that same promise to his people today. I will never leave you or forsake you. Hebrews 13, verse 5. I will never leave you. I will never forsake you. There have been so many times in the process of the birthing and growing of the ministry of Revive Our Hearts over the years that I have felt, for moments, very alone. Now, I'm not alone, and Satan can use that as a weapon to make us think and to get us emotionally pulled down to make us think we're alone. And I thank the Lord for people who pray, for people who encourage, for people who support this ministry in different ways. But sometimes you just feel, while I'm sitting in my study, sometimes trying to prepare material for the next recordings or something happening in the ministry that is challenging, sometimes I just feel like there is nobody here to walk through this with me. And there are times when the waters get a little tumultuous. There are times when they get a lot tumultuous. And I'm saying that knowing it's true of my life, but knowing it's true of your life as well. And there are so many times when I have thought to myself, thinking of those disciples out on that stormy sea with the waves rising up against that boat, the waves taller than the boat, and the disciples thinking, we are going to drown. And I've been reminded, if I didn't know that Jesus was in this boat with me, I would be discouraged. I would be terrified. I would give up. I would know we're going to drown. But what brings peace and encouragement and grace and confidence and security to my heart, what enables me to sleep well at night, is knowing that I am never alone in that boat. No matter how stormy and high the waves, no matter how threatened my boat may be, I know that Jesus is in that boat. He's there with me. It's His presence that gives me confidence, that sets me free from fear, that enables me to move forward, knowing, you know what, this boat may fall apart. But even if I fall into those waves, I'm not alone. He has said, I will be with you. He's with you in your boat today. He's with you in your storm today. You say, I'm not in a storm today. Well, you may be tomorrow, and He will be with you then and there. I will never leave you or forsake you. Don't be afraid.
1: So many people need to cling to those words today. Maybe you do. Nancy DeMoss-Wolgemuth has been showing us how God's presence is an antidote to fear. When we acknowledge He's with us and always will be, we can rest. This is part of what it means to enjoy the fullness of Christ, the never leaving or forsaking Savior who's in the boat with you. Today, Nancy's encouraged us not to leave home without God's word and God's presence. Not too long ago, we heard from a listener from Central America. She's experienced the comfort of the word. We contacted her and asked her to read her letter for us. Let's listen.
3: Dear Nancy, I hope that when you read this letter, you will find yourself sustaining the grace of the Lord and strengthening Him. My name is Silke Ramos from Honduras. I am 42 years old. I have been married for almost 15 years. I have two girls, Jimena and Valeria, who are 8 and 5 years old, respectively, and I have been a Christian for about 24 years. I am writing this letter to say thank you, Nancy. Thank you for all that you do to help women find freedom, fullness, and fruitfulness in Christ. I am one of many women who have been impacted and transformed by the power of God's word. I listen to the daily podcast every day, and it's like a spring of living water, like daily nourishment for my soul, like a light in the midst of the darkness and confusion of this world. My mind has been renewed, and my heart has been transformed by the power of the word. I don't want to end this letter without telling you that I'm deeply sorry for the passing of your beloved husband, Robert. I followed the entire process from when he was in the hospital until the service to honor his memory. I learned so much from the sober, humble, and completely surrendered way in which you handled the entire situation. I watched the video Unexpected Grace with my girls because I wanted them to know your love story and learn from it as I did. May God continue to be your strong rock and strength in this time of mourning and in this new stage of life as you continue to bring the message of the gospel to women around the world. And those who are wise shall shine like the brightness of the sky above, and those who turn many to righteousness like the stars forever and ever. Daniel 12:3. God bless you richly, dear Nancy.
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2: 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The presence of God is everything. Without Him, you cannot succeed. And with Him, you cannot fail.
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1: For SRN News, I'm Rich Thomason in Washington. The clock is ticking for Iran. That's according to President Trump. He's taken to Truth Social to warn Iran's leadership that it had better move fast to make a deal with the U.S., or there will not be anything left of them. Republican Senator Lindsey Graham says negotiations with Tehran have hit a brick wall.
2: President Trump's very frustrated. So what to do next? I think it's going to be very difficult to get a deal with the current regime.
1: He tells NBC's Meet the Press, you're not going to get a deal with this crowd until you hurt them more. The Trump administration working to verify voter eligibility nationwide, checking tens of millions of registrations against federal databases.
3: At least 67 million voter registrations have already been processed under the program. The initiative is designed to identify individuals who may be ineligible to vote, including non-citizens or people who have died but remain on voter rolls. Officials say the early stages of the program have flagged tens of thousands of registrations for further review, prompting supporters to say that running voter rolls through federal databases is a necessary step to protect the integrity of elections. Ken Lorman reporting.
1: On the National Mall yesterday, Rededicate 250, a national jubilee of prayer, praise, and thanksgiving.
4: Our great president, President Donald Trump, has planned a year of celebration as we have a time of sports and shows and pomp and parade.
1: The Reverend Robert Jeffers, a pastor at First Baptist Church of Dallas. On Wall Street this morning, stock futures suggest a lower open later on. The Dow futures are down 345 points. NASDAQ futures off 109. S&P futures down 32 points. This is SRN News. Most churchgoers are reaching out.
5: A new survey released by Lifeway Research reveals that 77% of Protestants who attend services regularly say they have developed lasting relationships with people in their church. 66% tell Lifeway that they intentionally try and get to know people in their congregation. The study authors add that, quote, building relationships is one of eight signposts that measure characteristics evident in believers who are progressing in spiritual maturity. Michael Harrington reporting.
1: Australia says a neo-Nazi network is the second organization being banned under a new law criminalizing hate groups and support for them. The legislation was passed in response to the anti-Semitic attack on a Hanukkah celebration at Sydney's Bondi Beach in December, in which 15 people were killed. A statement by the government says a National Socialist Network changed their name but did not change the fact that they were still an organization and were still engaging in anti-Semitism. SRN News. Young lady from Michigan is a standout in her chosen career field.
6: Michaela Esposito is a student at Washtenaw Community College in Ann Arbor, Michigan, and she's really good at welding. So

0: Good, she'll be the first female welder to represent the United States at a worldwide competition in China in September called the World Skills Competition. Esposito said when she was a kid, she had a dream of being the first female to accomplish something.
1: I just figured everything was already taken. So when I got to this position, I figured out that this is kind of my shot to make history in a way.
0: She says she's getting a lot of practice.
1: I'm currently welding 80 hours a week, and in between now and September, I'll be doing a series of practice competitions.
0: I'm Donna Water.
2: All four crew members ejected safely after two Navy jets collided midair during an air show yesterday in western Idaho. More details at srnnews.com.
3: Unshackled, a Pacific Garden Mission presents History's Greatest Sermons, where we share the personal history of godly men who brought forth the truth of the gospel in powerful sermons to a world long ago. Can you imagine sitting at the feet of one of history's greatest preachers and hearing their greatest sermons? Picture yourself on an old wooden pew in Charles Spurgeon's London church, or perched in a tree in the fields of a George Whitefield revival, or striding down the sawdust trail at a Billy Sunday prayer meeting. Whatever the scene, hearing these great sermons from the past will be as fitting to today's Christians as the day they were first preached. And now, here are your hosts, Tim Lundeen and Kelly Robbins.
4: So, Kelly, welcome back. It'll be fun today. It's always fun. One of the reasons, because we were just talking about this before this program started.
5: Okay.
4: The sermon we're going to hear today is, I don't want to say wordy. What was the word? What did you say it
5: was?
4: Well,
5: first I said dense.
4: Dense. Oh, it is.
5: It's thick. It takes a long time to say what he's saying.
4: Yes, but it's kind of the opposite of what his actual topic is.
5: Mm-hmm.
4: Before we get into that, welcome back. It's good to see you.
5: And you. Welcome our listeners.
4: Yes, welcome to the listeners. Remember, you can always catch all of our episodes on our Unshackled app. And you're going to want to, because today's presentation, I want to say sermon, I don't quite know if it's a sermon, is a two-parter.
5: Mm-hmm.
4: So after you hear this part, you're going to want to hear part two. And you can always reference our archive of History's Greatest Sermons through the app. So please go online, download that, put that on your phones, listen to it. Today, we're going to hear from John Engel James. Had you ever heard of John Engel James?
5: No.
4: Okay. I'll give you a brief little bio and some interesting points from what little research that I did. He was born in 1785. He did some inconsequential apprenticing, and then he decided to pursue ministry. That seems like a common thread.
5: It really does.
4: They usually work and then they decide on ministry.
5: Yeah.
4: I kind of wish more ministers did that today. I'll get back to that.
5: Mm-hmm.
4: He was ordained as a pastor in 1806. He was about 21 years old. He wasn't very popular, but his writings gained attention and some traction. He wrote on very common everyday things.
5: Yes.
4: And some of his writings reached over 500,000 copies in print and multiple languages.
5: In the early 1800s.
4: Yes, which awesome. I thought was really interesting.
5: Yeah.
4: And he was an ardent abolitionist.
5: Mm-hmm.
4: And with that, I mean, he's anti-slavery.
5: Mm-hmm.
4: He was supportive of missionary endeavors in China.
5: Wow.
4: And he initiated an effort to get 100 million Bibles into China. Consequently, they were able to get 2 million Bibles into China.
5: Oh.
4: Really interesting.
5: Yes.
4: Talking a couple hundred years ago. I don't even know what was going on in China 200 years ago.
5: Yeah, but that seems early to what we know of.
4: Yes. Yeah. Mm-hmm. And the one thing I thought was interesting as far as his biography, this is John Engel James. When they were celebrating the foundation of the Metropolitan Chapel, which is Charles Haddon Spurgeon, Charles Haddon Spurgeon said, "Especially must I mention the name of that honored father of all the dissenting churches, the Reverend John Engel James of Birmingham. There is no name, I think, just now that ought to be more venerated than his."
5: Oh.
4: Interesting.
5: From Spurgeon himself.
4: Spurgeon was heavily influenced and blessed and benefited from the teachings and the writings and the preaching of John Engel James. That's who we're going to hear from today.
5: So that means that even though we started saying this is dense and thick, that does not mean it's bad.
4: Right.
5: One bit. And it often can be that when we write, we don't write to speak.
4: Mm.
5: And so it is thicker when it's on paper to be read because it's a different transaction.
4: I was talking with the producer of the show and I said, do we know if this was a sermon given or is this an excerpt from a writing or just some published work. And he said, we're not really quite sure, which is fine. One last quick thing. John Engel James died in October of 1859 in England. And I think he was about 74, 75 years old.
5: Okay.
4: Definitely a full life, a writer, promoter. I mean, an all around amazing guy, apparently.
5: Yes.
4: Had a huge impact on Charles Haddon Spurgeon. Now we're going to transition from that into the topic.
5: Yes. Okay. So we are going to talk about where he got that, all of that activism, all of that perspective, because it is the Word of God.
4: Yes.
5: And his relationship to God through his Word. And he will come to say, as you'll hear today especially, that there is no replacement for that.
4: Mm.
5: And you can tick the boxes and do the do's, but they don't have the depth of a life that is spent walking with God through his Word.
4: Yeah.
5: We need to hear that.
4: Yeah. We should all read the Bible more.
5: Mm-hmm.
4: And it's not just for quantity,
5: no.
4: like hours in a day or minutes in a day, hours in a week, but actual quality, the absorbing and the applying of it.
5: Yes.
4: And this isn't new.
5: No.
4: I think it's really interesting that he's writing about this 200 plus years ago. Every generation needs to return to the scriptures.
5: Yeah.
4: That's what came to my mind when I heard this first part of his sermon. Every generation needs to return. Let's find out what he has to say about it. And this is John Engel James and his presentation called Reading the Scriptures.
6: The subject of this address is a very common one, for I do not hunt after novelties, but desire to stir up your pure minds in the way of remembrance. Curiosity may be gratified by what is new, but improvement is likely to be promoted by a more devout and practical consideration of what is old. We all know more than we do, and we should be more solicitous to reduce to practice what we already know than to acquire still more of mere theory. My object now is to point out to you and enjoin upon you a profitable method of reading the Scriptures. What an inestimable treasure is the sacred volume! Well does it deserve the emphatic title by which it is distinguished from all other works as the Bible, which means the book. Yes, it is indeed the book, the one and only book for man as an immortal creature, a lost sinner. It is a book containing God's thoughts expressed in God's words, or, as the great John Locke said, in a description the comprehension and beauty of which have never been surpassed, it has God for its author, salvation for its object, and truth without any mixture of error for its contents. What a blessing ought it to be accounted that we have this divine revelation in the form of scriptures, that is, writings, and not merely in oral tradition, that the divine communications have been translated from the original languages into our own mother tongue, that we are delivered from the tyranny of the Church of Rome, which denies the unrestricted use of the Scriptures to the people, and that they are now cheapened down by various means to be within the reach of the poorest individual. Never was the Bible so low in price as it is now. It is the cheapest of all cheap books in an age distinguished for cheap books. Never was the Bible so much talked about as it is now. Sunday schools have produced readers, and Bible societies have produced purchasers. Ours, by way of eminence above all that have preceded it, may be called, so far as these things go, the Bible Age. From the very nature of things, preaching has some advantages over reading, for not only are difficulties solved, seeming contradictions reconciled, and hidden beauties disclosed, but the combined effect of reasoning and rhetoric, aided by countenance, gesture, and voice, must at once awaken and sustain attention, instruct the judgment, captivate the imagination, impress the heart, and excite the conscience. It is, therefore, of unspeakable importance constantly to hear the word preached. For faith comes by hearing, and the preaching of the cross is the power of God unto salvation to those who believe. But still it is an indolent and injurious relinquishment of our own inestimable privilege and indefeasible right to search the Scriptures for ourselves, entirely to substitute hearing for reading. And those people will be found to be the most profitable hearers of the word, who are its most devout and diligent readers. It cannot be denied that much of the religion of the present day is the religion of public meetings and excitement. The closet is a dull scene compared with the place of public resort. The silent page of Scripture, a dull teacher compared with the living voice of the eloquent preacher. And our solitary self, dull company, compared with the trooping multitudes of the great congregation. But still, no one can be an eminent Christian, however frequently, admiringly, or pleasantly he hears his favorite minister, who does not converse much with his Bible in secret. He that would grow in grace and in knowledge must commune daily with prophets and apostles through the medium of their own inspired productions. He must drink largely of the pure living waters and undiluted milk of the Word. It will be found to be a weak and sickly piety, unfit to meet the exigencies, to cope with the difficulties, and to maintain the conflicts of the Christian life that depends for its support exclusively upon the hearing of sermons or even the reading of Christian magazines, tracts, and reviews. God's Word is the food of the soul, and there is more of concentrated nourishment in a single text of Scripture when it is drawn out by the digestive process of meditation to strengthen the heart of the believer than in many pages of uninspired, though otherwise attractive and even instructive composition. God's words are life, and they are spirit. Read the pages of Christian Martyrology, and while wondering at the noble heroes that stand before you and admiring their deeds of deathless fame, you will find the secret of their strength in their intimate acquaintance with the Scriptures. They were Bible Christians, and not mere sermon Christians. If you were but deeply experienced in the ways of God on the one hand, and the devices of Satan on the other, you would easily remember times of conflict and of peril, when the perusal of a single chapter, or even the pondering upon a single verse, without the intervention of a human teacher, sounded like the voice of God, and seemed like the coming into your soul of the mightiness of His omnipotence. If, then, you would relish the uncorrupted sweetness of the Word, if you would realize all its strength-giving efficacy, if you would grow to the strength and stature of a perfect man in Christ Jesus, if you would be valiant in the fight of faith, you must be much in converse with God alone, through the medium of His own blessed Word. Is not this precious privilege too much neglected by many of you? Does not the Bible lie upon the table or the shelf for days, yes, even weeks, unopened? What excuse have you to offer for so ungrateful a return for this inspired book? Perhaps you say, it is a difficult book to understand. That there are dark and to ordinary readers inexplicable passages, I admit. But how much is there that is clear to the feeblest capacity? And even much that appears dark to one little accustomed to read the word would brighten and unfold its meaning upon a more spiritual, more devoted, and habitual attention. Diligence, prayer, and a holy state of mind will unlock to the inquiring believer most of the hidden treasures of inspiration. Those who complain of the darkness of the Scriptures are generally those who have devoted the least time and attention to the study of them. Many uninspired books are difficult to those who only dip into them occasionally, but which to the very same people become easy when studied with care. There is such a thing as becoming, by long examination, familiar with an author's style and manner, just as our protracted acquaintance with an individual enables us to understand the drift of his remarks better than we did at our first introduction to him. The aid of a commentary may be of service to those who have leisure to peruse it, and the means of purchasing it. Some may now be bought almost as cheap as a Bible without notes used to be. But perhaps you say, you have no time. No time to read the Bible. No time to read the Book of God, a book written by God to you, and for you, and of you. The only book which can make you wise to salvation. Have you time to eat and drink and sleep? And have you no time to read the Scriptures? Have you time to read letters from your friends, and no time to read letters from God? Time to read the newspaper, and not time to read the Bible? Do you not feel ashamed at the idea, especially when actually put into language? You must find time, and if in no other way, by redeeming it from sleep, business, recreation, conversation, and other pursuits. How much time would it take daily to read, even with serious attention, a whole chapter? As to the generality of Christians, how many precious fragments of time might be gathered up from other occupations which are actually wasted to be employed on this high and holy engagement? Probably you wish for some directions for your Bible reading. A delight in reading of the Scriptures is the best guide. He that is in love with a book scarcely needs a rule to assist him in the perusal of it. He will carry it about with him, make himself acquainted with the author's design, take it out when a few minutes' leisure present themselves, store its contents in his memory, think of them often, and apply them as occasions may present themselves. Love to read the Scriptures, and you will be sure to read them with profit. A real lover of his Bible cannot be an unprofitable one. But if you still wish assistance, take the following rules. Rule 1. Read intelligently as to the design of the sacred volume. If you do not set out with a clear perception of an author's design, you will be in the dark all the way through. And what is the design of the Bible? As it respects God, it is to reveal himself not simply in the unity of his essence, but also in the trinity of his personality. It is God in Christ reconciling the world to himself, not the creating, but redeeming God, which is the great purpose of revelation. It does reveal, and clearly reveals, God as the creator. But this is subordinate in purpose and plan to the exhibition of God manifest in the flesh, redeeming a lost world from sin, Satan, death, and hell. Christ as the medium of making God known by the salvation of man is the end of the Bible. Search the Scriptures, said he to the Jews, for they testify of me. John 5:39. Christ is the Alpha and the Omega of Revelation. The ceremonial law was the shadow of which he is the substance. The prophets testified of him. The Old Testament history contains the records of his ancestors. The Psalms of David celebrate his praises. The evangelists wrote the narrative of his life and death. The epistles contain the development of his doctrine, and the Apocalypse unfolds his future victories over his foes and the splendor of his reign to the end of time. All the lines of Revelation center in Christ. In all your studies of the Word, keep this in mind. Without allegorizing what is plain matter of fact and nothing more, without spiritualizing what has one literal meaning, still remember that the general design of the Bible is to testify of Christ and to reveal the moral character of God through him. But a second design of the Bible regards man, which is, through this glorious revelation of God, to restore him to the divine favor and image which he lost by the fall. Redemption through Christ is not simply to save us from hell, but to restore us to God, not only to his love, but to his likeness. Justification by faith in Christ is to the end that we might receive sanctification by the Spirit. Having these, glorification follows as a consequence. Take in this whole design in reading the Scriptures. Be ever looking for the object of faith, which is the death of Christ, for the object of love, which is the image of Christ, and for the object of hope, which is the coming of Christ. Remember that the Scriptures are given to form a particular character, a character which is distinguished by three things: holiness, spirituality, and heavenly mindedness. You must read to get this character, to maintain it, to perfect it. The Bible is a mold into which mind and heart and actions, fused, shall I say, by the fire of holy love, shall be poured, so as to bring out a character corresponding to what is there revealed. You must read to drink into that spirit, to catch the temper, to imbibe the very tone of the Scripture. It should be a frequent reflection with us, yes, a habitual one, as we take up the Bible to say, "This book is intended to form in me a particular character, to fashion my whole self after a prescribed manner. And am I, by reading it and studying it, answering to this end? Have I a Bible character? Is my mind a Bible mind? Is my heart a Bible heart? Is my life a Bible life?" As the seal has impressed its own image upon the melted wax, has the Bible impressed its own character on me? Do others see the fruit and effect of my study of the Scriptures in my likeness to the Scriptures? Do I not only read the Bible, but am I one, a living, speaking, acting Bible? These questions are appropriate and momentous, and show for what purpose and in what way you are to peruse the sacred volume, not only for consolation in trouble, not merely for directions in particular emergencies, much less merely to gratify curiosity in knowing its contents, or to furnish yourselves for theological controversy, but to acquire a holy and heavenly character and life.
5: That was John Engle James, portrayed by Jim McCants. So that's a lot of food for thought.
7: Yeah. And it was dense.
5: Yeah.
7: Sometimes it was hard for me to follow, but I wonder if on the app you have the chance to slow the audio down a little bit. I'm going to have to start doing that, especially with these that are so thick and full and meaty. It's so good to hear.
5: They're rich.
7: Yeah.
5: And instead of hearing disparagement, hear that they are rich. They're
7: yes.
5: thought-filled.
7: Yes.
5: So be ready with pauses. If you have a hard copy, go with that as well.
7: Now, he opened with this idea that this whole talk isn't something new.
5: Mm-hmm.
7: It is a remembrance was the word that he used.
5: Yes. And around, we seem to devalue the old.
7: Mm.
5: And that happens in a lot of ways. Antiques are out.
7: Yeah.
5: Yesterday's news. That's so whatever.
7: Yeah.
5: And there's a real sense that you have to be young and new and fresh to be important or meaningful. And that really is a lie.
7: Mm.
5: Often it's the older thing that has the value, the experience, the knowledge. And we need to look to that as a guide and a guard.
7: Yeah. His quote is, improvement is likely to be promoted by considering what is old.
5: That is countercultural.
7: Yeah.
5: It is not what we do. New, fresh is better. It's in, it's real. And yet that is not necessarily true. In fact, it isn't true.
7: Well, what came to my mind was Satan's oldest play is, did God really say that? To make us question the word of God.
5: Yes.
7: It's one of his oldest tricks.
5: Are you sure?
7: Yeah. Are you sure God said that? So, of course, the solution would be one of the oldest things, and that would be the word of God.
5: Mm-hmm.
7: You don't want to just be a hearer of the word. You want to be a devout reader of it. And it led him to his point. Don't just rely on your pastor to preach the word. You have to read it for yourself.
5: You have to open it. You have to engage like any relationship. If you don't, you won't ever see God for who he is.
7: Mm-hmm.
5: Otherwise, it stays knowledge. It stays in the head and has a really hard time trickling down to our heart. And the spirit tends to move within us the more we expose ourselves to his word.
7: And speaking of having his word in us, he gets into the common excuses people give for not reading the Bible.
5: There are many.
7: The first one is that, oh, well, I don't understand it.
5: Mm-hmm.
7: And of course, his response is, well, just like a new friend, if you don't understand, just familiarize yourself with it. Spend more time in it. Like, instead of seeing that as an excuse, like, well, I don't want to read the Bible because I don't get it. He's saying, well, then that means you should read more of it.
5: Yeah.
7: Just like you get to know someone for the first time, spend more time with them and you'll get to know their nuances and their speech and their patterns, habits, and all that stuff.
5: And when we get to know someone, we start easy.
7: Yeah.
5: We don't start hard. Don't
7: right.
5: go to Leviticus. No.
7: Scare away a lot of people that
5: yeah,
7: way.
5: Yeah. No. New Testament is there. You know, another is just, I don't have the time.
7: Right.
5: And the point would be, well, you eat, you sleep,
7: you
5: check up on the news in whatever way that you do. You do a lot of things. So you need to be intentional about this.
7: Ray Comfort's phrase is, what does he say? No Bible, no breakfast.
5: Ah.
7: No read, no feed. He really puts scripture above even eating food, which is the point that John Engle James makes in this talk. Also, people have so much time. You ever see someone staring at their phone?
5: Yes.
7: Chances are they're not reading the Bible.
5: No.
7: Although you can on your phone.
5: There it is for
7: that
5: free.
7: That would be a great one.
5: Right. But check out your settings. There is an app that tracks, and you might be happy or appalled at how much time you have spent on that little device.
7: That's true.
5: A day alone.
7: And then he also mentions, well, I would get into the Bible, but I don't know where to start. I think the word he uses was a guide. I don't have a guide.
5: Yeah.
7: And I thought it was interesting because he immediately jumps to, well, clearly you don't love the scriptures enough. Like, it's almost offensive to say, well, I need help. And then he says, but I'll give you some help. Here's a guide.
5: Don't start with Leviticus.
7: No, right. But the he gives one rule near the tail end of this particular part. One rule is to read intelligently. And then he explains what that means. He says, you have to know a sense of the author's design.
5: Mm-hmm.
7: Why was this book written?
5: Yeah.
7: Why did God give us his written word? And that will be like rule number one to know, okay, now that I understand this, that's supposed to lead me through my reading of it.
5: And it's worth mentioning here that if you think of God as a judge who is waiting to nail you, it's going to be hard to open his word with that perspective and get good from it.
7: Yeah.
5: But if you can even entertain the thought that that might not be so, in fact, God is so loving of you that he can't wait to meet with you, that will change it completely.
7: Now, there is a part two to this talk, And of course, you need to download the Unshackled app if you want to hear this past episodes or a whole archive of episodes. If you're from the future, and you've probably already found this out, the Unshackled app is where you can listen to all the episodes of History's Greatest Sermons. And we'll look forward to hearing part two and the more, the additional rules and suggestions that he gives us for reading the scriptures.
5: Good meaty content. This has been History's Greatest Sermons, an Unshackled production of Pacific Garden Mission, produced and directed by Timothy Gregory. 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

Hi, I'm Maggie. Thanks for listening to KACAN. Psalm 55 says to cast your cares on the Lord, and He will sustain you. Letting go isn't easy, but it brings peace. If you're holding on to something today, maybe this is your reminder. You don't have to carry it alone. Here's our next song.

0: Welcome to the Wisdom Journey with Stephen Davey. Today, you step into a period of history many people overlook. 400 years pass between the Old and New Testaments, and it can seem like nothing happens. But a lot is changing behind the scenes. Empires rise and fall, cultures shift, new leaders appear, and through it all, God is preparing the world for the arrival of His Son. This lesson will help you understand how God works, even when He seems silent.
1: Well, today our wisdom journey brings us now to the New Testament. Since the end of the Old Testament with the book of Malachi, 400 years have transpired. Now, these 400 years are often referred to as the silent years. And what that means is there wasn't any word from God. There's no new revelation. No prophet came on the scene to declare, "Thus saith the Lord." So when you open the New Testament, you've traveled some 400 years from the close of Malachi to the beginning of Matthew. And let me tell you, this blank page right here in between Malachi and Matthew, this represents a lot of change that's taken place in the world over these 400 years. For one thing, the Persians are no longer the dominant empire in the control of Israel. The Roman Empire is now in control. For the first time, we encounter religious leaders known as Pharisees and Sadducees. We find that Jewish life is centering around the synagogue, and the synagogue is nowhere to be found in the Old Testament. What in the world happened during these 400 years? Well, to begin with, just as Daniel had prophesied back when the kingdom of Persia was in power, a great conqueror will arise. We know from history that his name was Alexander the Great. He defeated the Persians. He established the Greek Empire. Alexander practiced what's called Hellenization, that is, the systematic establishment of Greek culture in the nations he conquered. So with that, the Greek language became the language of the empire, and this explains why the New Testament will be written in common, or Koine, Greek. Just as Daniel prophesied, after Alexander's death, his vast empire would be divided among four of his generals. Well, Israel became governed by one of those generals, and one of his notorious successors tried to force the Greek religion with all its gods and goddesses down the throat of the Jewish people. The Jewish people, of course, revolted. They succeeded in gaining independence, but it was only for a brief period. Eventually, in 63 BC, the Romans conquered Jerusalem. After they conquered Jerusalem, they divided the land of Israel into several provinces. You have Judea in the south, you have Galilee in the north, you have Samaria right in the middle, and you have the province of Perea just east of the Jordan River. Now, at the time of Jesus' birth, all these Jewish provinces were governed by a man known as Herod the Great. He wasn't Jewish at all. In fact, he was an Edomite. He was a descendant of Esau, Jacob's brother. But he gained favor with the Romans, and they appointed him with a title that he happened to love best of all. Here it is, King of the Jews. Well, Herod tried his best to, you know, keep that title, to earn the favor of the Jewish people, even enlarged, and he beautified the Jerusalem temple. But Herod was actually an extremely evil man. Frankly, he was paranoid. He will murder some of his own sons because he considers them a threat to his rule. Of course, he went on a murderous rampage in Matthew chapter 2 after some wise men arrived from old Persia. You remember, they were wondering where the child was born who was King of the Jews. Well, that's his title. Well, shortly after the birth of Jesus, Herod the Great dies. One of Herod's surviving sons follows his father. He rules over Judea and Samaria until the Romans replace him with a procurator, that is, a governor. Some 30 years later, the governor appointed over this territory was a man named Pontius Pilate. There's another son of Herod the Great called Herod Tetrarch of Galilee. Luke chapter 3, verse 1 tells us that he ruled over the northern region of Galilee. That'll be the primary location of Jesus' ministry. Now, this particular Herod was responsible for beheading John the Baptist. He'll later on interrogate Jesus just before the crucifixion. Here's what I want you to understand, however, at this point. By the time we get to Jesus, Israel is under Roman control, governed by appointed rulers. Detachments of the Roman army are stationed throughout the land to maintain order. But the Romans are also Hellenized. That is, they know the Greek language. They're greatly influenced by the Greek culture and architecture and religion. Now, I need to add that you can't count all the gods and goddesses of the Greeks and the Romans. There's so many of them. But the Jewish people are strictly following Yahweh, the one true and living God. You see, the Babylonian captivity had cured them of idolatry. During their captivity, without a temple available to them, the synagogue began to arise as a place of instruction and prayer. So during these 400 silent years, religious leaders called Pharisees and Sadducees rose up. They began to elaborate, teach the law. They began to lead the people in all sorts of applications of the law in their daily lives. The Pharisees were the largest religious party. They laid heavy burdens on the people as they sought to apply the Old Testament law to everyday life. For instance, the law forbade working on the Sabbath, and they defined work as bearing any kind of burden. But the question was, you know, well, what's a burden? So they would debate, you know, rather vigorously on whether or not you could pick up a chair and move it on the Sabbath or even pick up your baby. By the time of Christ, they had accumulated thousands of oral traditions and rules and interpretations that frankly had become more important to them than God's word. Now, there's another group called the Sadducees. They were fewer in number, but they had greater political power. They dominated the Jewish Supreme Court, known as the Sanhedrin. It was the Sadducees who served as high priests at the pleasure of the Romans. Now, the Sadducees denied the supernatural. They denied the resurrection of the dead. They were basically more interested in politics than in God's word, and they did everything they could to stay in favor with the Roman Empire. Now, let me tell you, the Pharisees and the Sadducees, they actually resented each other, but they will become united in hating Jesus Christ. Now, another group of men who arose during these silent years were called scribes. They were lawyers. They were recognized scholars of Old Testament law. They defended the law and all the traditions that had grown up over these 400 years. Another group of men who appeared in this particular period of time were known as rabbis. These are the Jewish teachers. They would often gather students or disciples around them, and Jesus will be referred to by this title. They'll preach and teach in the synagogue. Now, these rulers and institutions that arose between Malachi and Matthew, this little blank sheet of paper here, they're all part of God's providential plan. God isn't wringing his hands, you know, up in heaven because, you know, Pharisees are working overtime with all their regulations and Herod is on the throne and the Sadducees don't believe in the resurrection. In fact, the Apostle Paul writes in Galatians chapter 4 and verse 4, when the fullness of time had come, God sent forth his Son. God was at work through these centuries, preparing his people, preparing the world for the arrival of the Messiah, Jesus, God's Son. Now, you may know that the New Testament opens with the biography of God's Son. We have four biographies, in fact, Matthew, Mark, Luke, and John. These four Gospels, as they're called, emphasize different aspects of the Lord's life. Matthew is one of Jesus's 12 disciples, and he writes particularly to the Jewish people, and he presents Jesus as their promised king. The Gospel of Mark presents Jesus as the servant, and he seems to be writing to a Roman audience. Luke writes to a broad Gentile audience, and he emphasizes the genuine humanity of Jesus. And John, another of Jesus's original disciples, is writing to unbelievers, and his purpose is clearly evangelistic. He wants to present Jesus as God in the flesh. Now, all four gospel writers often looked at the same event, but they ended up emphasizing different aspects that suited their overall purpose in writing. So when you put the gospels together, what you've got is a wonderful panoramic view of Jesus, the suffering servant, the promised king, the Messiah of Israel, the Son of God. What a blessing that the silent years now are coming to a close. God is speaking again. And keep in mind that while these divinely inspired biographical accounts of God's Son teach us about the culture of his day, his ministry and teaching, ultimately we're given the Word of God so that we might come to know Jesus Christ personally, so that you and I might come to claim him as our personal Savior, so that we call him King. He is our Messiah. He is our Redeemer. Well, until next time, when we dive in to the opening verse, may the grace of the Lord Jesus Christ and the love of God and the fellowship of the Holy Spirit be with you all. Amen.
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God's grace is new right now and not just tomorrow.

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You know, sometimes as I listen to these songs, I just get filled with praise. Hebrews 9:29 reminds me that Jesus offered himself once to bear the sins of many, and now he's coming back to bring full salvation to those who wait eagerly. I'm counting on that promise every day. I pray that you're reminded of that as you continue to listen to these worship songs.

0: We know that days can be long around here, but God's faithfulness lasts even longer. 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
1: Come on, let's stand to our feet. We are here to worship the King of Kings and the Lord of Lords, to give him all the glory and all the honor that he is so worthy of. We're going to lift up our hands. The Bible says, I want men and women everywhere to lift up holy hands.

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1: With SRN News, I'm Rich Thomason in Washington. Make a deal or else. President Trump says Iran, quoting here, better get moving fast or there won't be anything left of them. The threat comes as Iran signals it is prepared to resume the fight. Senator Lindsey Graham on NBC's Meet the Press.
2: I talked to the CIA director yesterday. Is there any evidence that the crowd in charge now is any less committed to destroying Israel, going after us, the great Satan, purifying Islam? I think the answer is no. So weaken them further, and you may get a deal later. But you're not going to get a deal with this crowd until you hurt them more.
1: Tens of thousands of New York commuters have had to find other ways to get to work this morning. The strike shut down the Long Island Railroad. Contract talks set to resume today. The long, troubled voyage of the Hantavirus cruise ship is finally over. The vessel has docked at Rotterdam for a thorough cleaning.
3: This will mark the end of the MV Hondius's long journey home to the Netherlands after beginning its voyage in Argentina at the start of April. The cruise trip that followed was to become the stuff of nightmares after the emergence of the deadly outbreak that left at least three passengers dead. Most of those on board were evacuated last week when the vessel moored off the coast of Tenerife, but a 25-person crew and two medical staff remained for the final leg.
1: The BBC's Tom Bailey. President Trump is moving to withdraw his $10 billion lawsuit against the IRS over the leak of his tax returns. The president's action follows reports that a resolution of the case was close at hand. All four crew members ejected safely after two Navy jets collided midair. Happened during an air show yesterday at a western Idaho military base. On Wall Street, the Dow is down about 14 points. The Nasdaq, 2 points lower. This is SRN News. Is religion gaining or losing influence in the U.S.?
4: According to a new poll from the Pew Research Center, 37% of Americans believe that faith is gaining purchase in society, and that's the highest percentage in nearly 25 years. On the other hand, 61% of respondents think that religion is losing influence, but that group is shrinking from a high of 70% 5 years ago. Roughly half of all Americans say the influence of faith in the country is a good thing. Michael Harrington reporting.
1: The leader of an Eastern European neo-Nazi group has been sentenced to 15 years in prison for trying to recruit others to commit violent attacks against Jews, including one plot that would have involved dressing as Santa Claus to hand out poison candy to kids. The 22-year-old from the country of Georgia pleaded guilty in November of last year to soliciting hate crimes and distributing information about making bombs. In 2024, prosecutors say the defendant directed members of his group to target the Jewish community. SRN News. Researchers in Dublin have uncovered the oldest surviving English poem found in a Roman library.
5: The poem, Caedmon's Hymn, was composed in Old English by a Northumbrian worker in the 7th century. It appears within the Latin text Ecclesiastical History of the English People by the monk known as the Venerable Bede. The discovery highlights the diffusion of the English language centuries earlier than previously believed. The manuscript had a complex history, traveling across Europe and the Atlantic before being found in Rome's public library. The library's digitization efforts may lead to more discoveries. Keith Peters reporting.
1: 5.2 magnitude earthquake has hit South China's Guangxi region, killing two people and toppling buildings. State media reports the quake hit early today, injuring four people, forcing thousands to evacuate. More details, srnnews.com.
6: Hi, I'm Johnny Erickson Todd, and my friend Jen Barrick is quite the evangelist. She's a young woman who truly is in love with Jesus, and she takes every opportunity she can to talk about him. Not long ago, Jen was getting ready to fly to Israel. The morning of the flight, she could hardly contain herself with the thought of who she was going to get to share her testimony with. Shortly into the flight,

Her opportunity came. Jen was standing in line to use the restroom when the flight attendant said to her, "Tell me something about you." Well, there was a door swung wide open, and as Jen enthusiastically launched into her story, the entire first-class passengers listened in. And I have to believe that more than a few people that morning were drawn to the Savior's side. Colossians chapter 4 tells us to make the most of every opportunity. Today, look for your special chance to share Christ with others.

0: Raising children is a challenge. We face both our children's natural resistance to authority and pressure from a culture that prizes autonomy. But God gives us grace as parents to meet the challenge. And today on Truth for Life, we'll learn why godly discipline is more loving than hands-off, rule-free parenting. Alistair Begg is teaching from Colossians chapter 3.
1: Well, let me say a word or two about the responsibility of the parents. Parents are to bring their children up in the nurture and admonition of the Lord. But how can children be expected to know their boundaries if their parents are clueless? How can they be expected to know what they're supposed to do or what they're not supposed to do if their parents are neglectful of their responsibilities, clear responsibilities as delineated in the Bible? And whatever decision Christian parents make about the ongoing education of their children, and there are many within our congregation that adopt all kinds of approaches, and we understand and recognize that. But whatever that decision is, one thing is true of every mom and dad in the congregation, and that is that they are responsible for the instruction of their children in the Word of God. It is their responsibility. The task is to be exercised by the parents in the face of all of the challenges of a world that doesn't agree. The insinuations of the evil one that come to us and say, you know, you shouldn't listen to all this stuff. It's old-fashioned. The Bible, if somebody had written the Bible at this point, they would never have included this. That's the kind of thing you hear. Or they'll say, but you need to be a pragmatic person. You just need to be as realistic as you can. And frankly, this doesn't work. Or you have them saying, you know, what you really need is self-help in this. You don't need Bible help. You don't need the Spirit's help. Psychology will be of far more help to you than theology. And at the heart of all of those kind of insinuations, which come ultimately from the evil one, at the heart of it all is the undermining of the Word of God. The design of the evil one is to get God's people to live their lives paying scant attention to the truth of the Bible, being prepared to affirm its authority, as we said at the end last time, being prepared to say we believe it entirely, and then to do absolutely nothing with it when it comes to the issues that we're dealing with now. Instruction begins at home. It has to do with creating a climate in which our children recognize that we are depending on the Bible and depending on the help of the Holy Spirit to try and do our level best to raise them according to the structures and definitions of the Bible, that we are on our best days sinful as well. I guarantee you that the child nurtured by a biblical view of the origin of life will enjoy in life a security that can never be experienced by the youngster schooled, for example, in evolutionary theory. How happy the son who can say, when I was a boy in my father's house, still tender and an only child of my mother, he taught me and said, lay hold of my words with all your heart. Keep my commands, and you will live. So the responsibility of the parents is essentially twofold. It is, first of all, that, the instruction of their children, and then the disciplining of their children. Here's where it gets challenging, isn't it? Disciplining our children, according to the Bible, is not an option. And doing it in the way that God says is absolutely essential. The social and political climate is one in which the rights of the child have been set out in such a way as to severely limit the potential of parental jurisdiction, the exercise of discipline. Old files from my drawer go way back, actually. 1996, the Supreme Court of Italy declares all punishment by parents of children as unlawful. The judgment states that the very expression correction of children expresses a view of child rearing that is both culturally anachronistic, historically outdated, and should in fact be redefined. Now what's happening here, you see, is the question is, does the creator of the universe know what he's talking about when he says this is how it works, or does he not? But as soon as you've removed the creator, then you have no one to whom you have to defer. You know, if God is dead, as Dostoevsky said, if God is dead, then all things are permissible. You know, all the bets are off. So this is not just a sort of cultural challenge to a small group of people who've got a weird perspective on the raising of children. This is actually a challenge to God Almighty. And you can go through the whole thing. Supreme Court of Israel declares it unlawful. 2000, South African Constitutional Court, Christian schools challenge it. Christian schools are told, you know, go home and don't come back. Well, here's the challenge. What are we going to do? Because if upholding and applying biblical guidelines takes place, then we face the challenge, don't we, of being hateful or abusive towards our children. That's what they say. The reason you couldn't do this is because it is inevitably hateful, it is abusive. But actually, nothing could be further from the truth. Surely there is a way to be abusive and hateful towards our children in any kind of structure, not least of all within the framework of a biblical parameters. And we see evidence of that. We read it every so often in the press, where people are just completely off the rocker and they've taken these things to extremes that are malevolent and bad and worthy of punishment. Absolutely no question about that. But you can't throw the entire thing out on the basis of the fact that people made a complete mess of the guidelines. No. Because the exercise of discipline is motivated by love. It's motivated by love. It's a love that seeks to prevent our children from reaching the end of their lives in a sorry state. And finding that the reason they end up in that sorry state is because they hated discipline, they spurned correction, they paid no attention to their parents. And of course, the Bible is very clear. Solomon is very clear. He who spares the rod hates his son, but he who loves him is careful to discipline him. It is only irresponsible parenting that leaves children to fend for themselves. When the writer of Hebrews picks the principle of disciplining of children up, he applies it to the nature of the work of God within our lives. He says, if you had earthly parents, you know you were disciplined by them for your good. This, and they do this because this is how God treats you. He disciplines you for your good. All discipline in the moment is painful, but later on it yields the peaceable fruit of righteousness. But if what you want is peace at any cost now, you can't expect the peaceable fruit of righteousness then. The first comes the pain, and then comes the pleasure. So the challenge is huge. I must say, you know, now as a grandfather, you live this thing at least twice. You live with your own mistakes and disappointments and chaos, and then you watch as your children try their journey. And you have to stand back and go, bite your tongue. And say, no, that's not good. So you say, yeah, it's a tough one. But listen, when parents do not establish this framework out of the gate, the challenge becomes greater with every birthday. I guarantee you. They are not all of a sudden going to roll over in their bed and go, you know what? Yeah, I love you, and I'll do everything you say. Now, the foolishness that is bound up in the heart of a child, which expresses itself in rebellion, will take more than words to dislodge. Now, how do I know that? Because the Bible says that. So, taking the responsibility seriously is tied to the lordship of Christ, and therefore it falls to the children to also take this seriously. Let's say a word or two under this third heading. Proverbs again, listen to your father who gave you life, and do not despise your mother when she's old. I take it actually that Paul assumes that children were present when this letter was read, certainly when the letter would have been referenced in the context of house gatherings and so on. It's worth noting in passing that age-based education within the framework of the church is a relatively new phenomenon. It's not a bad idea, but it is a different idea. And when you read in the Old Testament, you find that families were together under the instruction of God's word. For example, in Chronicles, where Jehaziel has the responsibility of delivering the Lord, the word, it says, all Judah stood before the Lord, their little ones, their wives, their children. And classically, when Ezra is invited to bring out the book and speak from it, he brought the law before the assembly, both men and women, and all who could understand. Now, this is of great importance because our children are sensible. They're bright. They're capable of understanding, and they are capable of understanding the clear instructions of the Bible and whether we as parents are actually embracing them, engaging with them, and being prepared to do what it says. And the instruction along these lines for children is not in the small print. It's not as if it's away at the end of something, hidden away. For example, when Moses is addressing the people in Leviticus 19, it says, and the Lord spoke to Moses, saying, speak to all the congregation of the people of Israel and say to them, you shall be holy, for I, the Lord your God, am holy. Full stop. Next sentence. Every one of you shall revere his mother and his father. That's the first thing. Say to Israel, you are to be a different kind of people in the world. Every one of you shall revere his mother and his father. Now, it's not an absence of clarity, I say to you again. It is the duty of children, or as you say, the duty. It is the duty of children to honor, respect, and obey their parents, to submit to their correction, to accept their instruction. My son, give me your heart and let your eyes observe my ways. Give me your heart and let your eyes observe my ways. There's the rub for some of us. For their eyes observe our ways, and our ways are at cross purposes to the instruction. I wonder if you ever had one of your kids say to you, I don't think you love me. And then they said to you, because you'd never discipline me. That's why I know you don't love me. They didn't say, because you didn't give me things. Now, we must draw this to a close, and we need to say a couple of things importantly. First of all, we recognize that parents are not infallible. Parents are not infallible, but the Word of God is infallible. So we are simply standing in between God himself and our children, in the way that I am standing in between God himself and you as this congregation. For I will give an answer to God for all the words that I have spoken to you, formally and informally. That's what the Bible says. Step up if you'd like this challenge. But it falls to you as a dad. It falls to you as a mom. And it falls to you as a boy or a girl. The Bible is really clear. When we get letters, and we get hundreds of letters from prisoners, it is a traceable fact that many of them, when they tell us their story, say that they find themselves incarcerated now as a result of decisions that they made along the journey of their lives, which began with contempt of parental authority and discipline. Children, obey your parents in everything. Everything, does that mean if they tell you to go steal things from Target, you're supposed to? Clearly not. Obedience is only in such things that concur with the law of God. who is sufficient for these things? My heart goes out to our young families. It does. Those of us who have been around a little while understand this. I mean, this is a Friday, August the 13th from Scotland. The latest piece from the Scottish government. Children as young as 4 will be allowed to change their name and gender at school without their parents' consent under new guidelines issued by the Scottish government. So you can send your children into an alien environment and they can do whatever they jolly well please there. You don't have to be contacted about it. They will come home and tell you, and their teachers will reinforce it for you. Can it possibly be? Children, what a gift. And they are a gift. Let's remind ourselves of that. Let's remind ourselves that our children are only loaned to us for a little while. They say, well, I can tell you're getting old now. You call it a little while. Because 0 to 5 seems like eternity. Yeah? But 5 to 18 is a moment in time. Let's remind ourselves that they're cute, but they're also corrupt. That they're lovely, but that they're lost. They're estranged from the womb. They go astray from birth, speaking lies, which is, of course, a problem, isn't it? Unless, of course, you're reading the Sunday Review on January the 5th, 2018. Is your child lying to you? That's good. Why do some children start lying at an earlier age than others? What separates them from their more honest peers? The short answer is they're smarter. It comes down to the Bible again, doesn't it? The Bible says this is a problem. Some crazy psychologist says this is actually the answer. So they need God's law to show them where they're wrong, to show them that they can't climb up a ladder to God's acceptance, to show them that they are in need of God's grace, to help them understand that when they make a hash of it, when they stumble and fall on their face, there's more grace in Jesus than there is sin in their little hearts. And we finish this up acknowledging that we live in a culture that is increasingly corrupt. We live in an environment, big church, that is in many ways in danger of becoming entirely compromised in these things. And that is why our children are confused. For confused they are. And that's why I say to you, if the parents don't get it, if the parents are clueless, you're going to live with confused children. There's no possibility of it being otherwise. And that's why we need the clarity of the Bible. Last week, in the people that I met, there was a fellow from California, big tall man, a basketball coach, apparently, and his 12-year-old son. So I said to him, I said, hey, I said, I used to be 12. He looked at me like, oh, really? I said, yeah, it was 57 years ago. And the father said, is there something that you would say to him as a 12-year-old boy? So because I had just been preaching along these lines, yeah, I said to him, I said, yeah, keep your story simple. Keep your story simple. Look entirely to Jesus. The guy said, is that it? I said, that's it. It's fascinating, isn't it? That from the birth narratives, you've got this long period of silence. And then Jesus reappears at the age of 12. He's in the temple. He's in discussion with the people. He's really missing from his family retinue. They search for him. They find him. You remember that encounter. It's described for us there. And it says then that he went down with Mary and Joseph and was submissive to them. And he increased in wisdom and in stature and in favor with God and with man. The lady who wrote Once in Royal David's City captured something of this when in about verse 3 of that, having introduced us to Jesus and his birth, she writes, "For he is our childhood pattern. Day by day, like us, he grew. He was little, weak, and helpless. Tears and smiles like us he knew. And he feeleth for our sadness, and he shareth in our gladness." In short order, young people, Jesus, who is for you, as you trust in him, the author and finisher of your faith, he understands better than you can ever know what it is to be an obedient son.
0: You're listening to Truth for Life with Alistair Begg. He'll return in just a few minutes to close today's program. We hope you have been benefiting from this series titled The Christian Family. As we're learning, parents are responsible for training children in the truth of Scripture. And to do this well, it's important to know God, know His Word, and to be able to teach and apply the lessons from Scripture in a clear and understandable way. The book we're recommending to you today will help you do that. It's titled, How to Teach Kids Theology, Deep Truths for Growing Faith. It's written for families, but it's being used by Christian school teachers and children's ministry leaders as well. And instead of focusing on Bible stories, this is a book that guides you to teach your children the deeper understanding of who God is and what He's done. As the authors point out, we can't teach kids kitty-cat theology and expect them to have lion-like resolve. For their resolve to be great, they will need to be shown that God is great. And this comes by teaching good theology to kids, a knowledge of God that is true. How to Teach Kids Theology walks you through how to share foundational biblical truths with your family, whether you have young children, teens, or even college-age children. 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
1: Father, steer us away from any thoughts of moralism, or pulling up our socks. We all know we need to do better, but we all know that all day, every day, we're entirely dependent on the work of your Spirit. Forgive us for our failures. Forgive us, Lord, for listening to the chatter of a surrounding culture rather than listening to the voice of you who created the children. Help us as boys and girls who are present in under the sound of my voice right now to realize what an adventure it is to live in the light of God's Word, to trust in Jesus as Savior, to submit and live for Him, and in so doing, to obey our mothers and fathers. Thank you, Lord Jesus Christ, for your example of humility and servanthood. And in your name we pray. Amen.
0: I'm Bob Lapine. None of us are perfect parents. Tomorrow we'll learn how to address some of the most common mistakes well-meaning parents can make. The Bible teaching of Alistair Begg is furnished by Truth for Life, where the learning is for living.

0: If you looked up the word life in Heaven's Thesaurus, one of the first synonyms you'd find would be this one, pain. Yes, life has broken bones, bitter losses, and enemies you never saw coming. Today on Insight for Living, Chuck Swindoll points to Esther chapter 3, where a trusted official named Haman nursed an old grudge until it became a blueprint for genocide. Here's the point. Unchecked evil grows, and the only power strong enough to stop it is the grace of Jesus Christ. Beginning with Esther 3, verse 5, Chuck titled his message, An Evil Interlude.
1: When Haman saw that Mordecai neither bowed down nor paid homage to him, Haman was filled with rage, and he disdained to lay hands on Mordecai alone, for they had told him who the people of Mordecai were. Therefore, Haman sought to destroy all the Jews. Wait a minute. In Haman's mind is a learned trait. I hate the Jews. And he realized if he could ever be placed into power and ever have an opportunity to do something about it, he would not stop with one who wouldn't bow. He would exterminate the race. I have circled in my Bible, Haman sought to destroy all the Jews. Because you see, that's the way evil is. It grows in an exaggerated manner. He's not satisfied simply to kill Mordecai or to make his life miserable. Now he must kill the people of Mordecai. The plan for extermination unfolds rather quickly. The mind is very creative when it is spurred on by evil. Imagination runs creatively when evil is behind it. Watch. In the first month, which is the month Nisan, in the 12th year of King Ahasuerus, Pur, that is, the lot. We'll read later of the Feast of Purim. Purim is the plural of Pur. Lots. We'll read of that later. Lots were cast before Haman from day to day and from month to month until the 12th month, that is, the month Adar. We would read verse 7. In the first month, that is January, lots were cast, and they were cast through the month of December. Then Haman said to King Ahasuerus, I've got an answer. There is a certain people scattered and dispersed among the peoples in all the provinces of your kingdom. Their laws are different from those of other people, and they do not observe the king's laws, so it is not in the king's interest to let them remain. That's nothing more than extermination talk. And he's telling the king what the king wants to hear. He doesn't tell him the whole story. He doesn't mention the prejudice and the grudge, the long-standing anti-Semitism that goes back to his Amalekite roots. Doesn't mention that. What's this about lots and casting lots and months and days and all of that? In a book, unfortunately, that's now out of print, Ray Steadman, The Queen and I on Esther, I find these words. What a strange procedure. But the casting of lots to determine a lucky day on which to do something was common practice in Oriental kingdoms. It is very similar to the practice today of shooting dice in order to select a propitious day for some activity. When the record says they cast it month after month till the 12th month, it doesn't mean they shook dice for a whole year in front of Haman. It means that every cast made stood for a different day. A cast was made for each day of the calendar, and if a propitious number, we might say, an evil omen, or some sense of significance aroused by the throwing of the dice, turned up that day was regarded as a lucky day. Thus, they went through 365 casts before they found the lucky day. When they found it, it was in the 12th month called the month of Adar. The whole process made it possible for Haman to go to the king and say, look, If you really want good luck in your life, if you want fortune to smile on you, there's only one way to do it. Get rid of these people. That's precisely the way it happened. When your life, by the way, is driven by superstition, you come upon ridiculous decisions very much like this. And by the way, are you still superstitious? That is a loaded question, isn't it? It's assuming we all have been at one time. Do you still drive the other way when a black cat crosses in front of your path? Do you never stay on the 13th floor of a hotel? I can hardly find a hotel with a 13th floor. I usually request it. Usually there's a lot of room on the 13th floor. I love walking under ladders. You walk around them, you worry when a mirror is broken. Isn't that amazing how those things track us and stay with us? Stupid things. Even demonic things. It led to this game plan for the extermination of the people of the Jews, and the king bought it hook, line, and sinker. He loved the idea. Of course, it appealed to his conceit. Verse 9, if it's pleasing to the king, let it be decreed that they be destroyed. Did you hear what I read? Let's kill all these people. Let's finish them off. When you are in a closed setting and you have a prejudiced counselor and those are the only people that are giving you information, you come up with plans that are destructive. All the more reason to live an accountable life and to include in your circle people who are strong enough to tell you no, unwise, not good, too far. The king had none of that. He said, let it be decreed that they be destroyed, and I will pay 10,000 talents of silver. Are you ready for how much silver that is? 375 tons. That's a lot of loot. Where would Haman get it? Probably from the homes that he would confiscate once he killed the Jews. He said, I will take all of this silver, and I will place it in the hands of the king's treasuries. The king took his signet ring from his hand, which is like you're giving your MasterCard to your associate, and you say, ring it up. He took his signet ring from his hand. That's the way they signed documents in soft clay. Documents were written, rolled up, a piece of soft clay sealed it, and then the inscription from the king's ring was placed in the soft clay. It sealed it with the king's, let it be written, let it be done. He gave him the ring. Then the king, listen to how the writer, whoever this writer was, we're not sure. Listen to how he adds a thought in verse 10. Then the king took his signet ring from his hand, gave it to Haman, the son of Hammedatha, the Agagite, the enemy of the Jews. He had an old grudge. He had a long-standing hatred for the Jews. The king didn't need the money. He said in the next verse, the silver's yours. The people also. Do with them as you please. That is unbelievable. Sounds like Hitler in the 1930s, doesn't it? Somewhere at some time in that madman's mind, there was a break with logic, and he could say with the passing of his hand, just finish them off. Now, again, before all of our thoughts turn to those few notorious people we could name, let's not get far from home. Are you nursing a grudge? You have a face on your dartboard. You have a soul, an organization, former mate, former pastor, a church, a boss, a coach, someone that you revered and trusted who used you and or abused you. You have someone who has made it hard for you. And whatever the intricacies of the encounter, They're now gone. They're past. But you are determined to hold on to them. And someday, someday, I'll get back. You say, well, Chuck, I'm a Christian. I know. Some of you who say that are. You think you still haven't the old nature? When you give vent to your old nature, can you not lust as you once lusted? Can you not be as selfish as you have ever been selfish in your life? Can't you be as vile with your lips? You know you can. And so could I. This nursing, this lingering grudge, this refusal to forgive grows and grows. It's silent. Oh, it's so quiet. You read nothing of Haman before chapter 3. He's not even in the picture. He's an adult by the time we meet him. But he comes ready to pounce. It is his moment. Life and pain are synonymous. You cannot escape the pain. If you're not careful, you will carry out the most heinous of sins. These are days of treacherous, terrible criminal cases in the courts. We read of night slashers, night stalkers, and homosexual killings. And we read of a man whose background now includes apparently over 60 murders of the worst kind, the kind I couldn't even read to a child. We watch them as they smile through their court proceedings, and we think, what an animal. And true. But that same animal nature resides in me and resides in you. It is there. It is wicked. It is vile. And were it not for the very presence and grace and deliverance of Jesus Christ, it would consume us and we would kill and not give it that much worry. How absolutely powerless we are to solve our own problem of evil. We're not the power of Christ given to us in daily doses, literally moment by moment doses. My grudge, my lack of forgiveness could grow to a grudge and grow to such thoughts as would shock you. And yours would shock me. There's no waiting. The plan is all set. Scribes are poised to write in whatever language for whatever province. Verse 12, scribes were summoned on the 13th day of the first month. He wrote it on the first month, and he let them live in the misery of it for 12. If he had his way about it, he would have them tortured, waiting those 11 long months for the gallows to be built and the graves to be dug. It was written just as Haman commanded to the king's satraps. He had thought this through. To the governors who were over each province, to the princes of each people. According to the script, each people according to its language. Whatever language, he had the scribe ready to write it. And it was written in the name of King Ahasuerus. Here, give it to me. And he sealed it with his ring. Every one of them. All 127 provinces. Let it be sent. And he had the runners there to take it. The couriers were ready. Verse 13, letters were sent by couriers to all the king's provinces. Look at the way he puts it, to destroy, to kill, to annihilate all the Jews. You haven't misread this or misheard it. Young and old, women and children. How dare they do that to Agag? I'll teach them a lesson. A copy of the edict was to be issued as law in every province, was published to all the people so that they should be ready for this day. Look at the incredible irony of the last verse. The couriers went out impelled by the king's command while the decree was issued in Susa, the capital. That's where Haman and the king lived. And look at the scene. And while the king and Haman sat down to drink, the city of Susa was in confusion. Yes, it can be planned. Such murderous things can be planned. And all the while, you can sip your booze and could care less. That's the way it is with evil. I draw three very valuable lessons from three major characters of this story. First from Mordecai, and then from Haman, and then the king himself. From Mordecai, I learned this. Always remember that there will be someone who will resent your independent devotion to the Lord. That's how it all started. Why don't you bow down to Haman, the prime minister? I am a Jew. My devotion to my Lord is such that I dare not do that. There will always be someone who will resent your independent devotion to the Lord. It will weaken your will if you forget that. Expect it. I've seen it in the military. I've seen it in neighborhoods. I've seen it in ministry. There will be resentment if your devotion to the Lord is too independent and you don't play those political games. Second, Haman. Never underestimate the diabolical nature of revenge. Listen to this. Never underestimate the diabolical nature of revenge. Don't underestimate your own ability to connive and get back. It'll poison your life if you do. Many, many a divorcee lives today consumed in the poison of an unforgiving spirit. Third, from the king, never overestimate the value of your own importance. Some wise counselor should have come up alongside Ahasuerus and said to him, "What is this you're allowing? It isn't worth it. Not even you are that important." It'll blind your mind if you do. There is an evil interlude in the lives of every one of us. Every one of us. You know, the Jews have never forgotten Haman. They're reminded of it at the Feast of Purim every year. Listen. During the dramatic reading of the book of Esther in a Jewish synagogue at the Feast of Purim, the congregation will be found taking the part of a chorus and exclaiming at every mention of the name of Haman, "May his name be blotted out! May his name be blotted out! Let the name of the ungodly perish!" While boys with mallets pound stones and bits of wood on which that odious name is written. Did you know that? While the congregation is answering an antiphonal voice, "Let the name of the ungodly perish, may his name be blotted out," little boys are pounding on pieces of stone and wood that read, "Haman, Haman." He is to them the personification of vanity and cruelty. What do you do with all this? I think some of you are hearing this kind of teaching for the very first time in your life. For the first time, something from the Bible has grabbed your attention. And you may even be astounded that it's spoken so directly to where you live. First of all, let me say that you are in the company of other people who understand those kind of feelings. It's happened to all of us. At one time or another in every one of our lives, we have been shocked with the relevance of Scripture. It has cut like a hot knife through butter right into our hearts. And I want to warn you that if you don't do something about your grudge and your plan for revenge, either you will be eaten alive by it and do that which is horrible, or it'll take your life. You'll be turned over to torturers, internal torturers, and not even the finest counselor in the world can free you. At the risk of sounding simplistic yet again, I want to tell you that it is for this very reason that there once came a day that God invaded this polluted earth. It was for this very reason that we were not able to help ourselves, that the Lord Jesus helped us and let nails be driven into his hands and into his feet, and that vertical post lifted and dropped into a hole as he hung and died on a cross, so that whoever would believe in him would never perish in their own grudge and sin and evil and revenge. But somehow, in some wonderful way, God says that the blood that came from his body is like an internal detergent that will wash away your sins. Isn't that great? No words I could give you or anyone could give you will do that. But the blood of Christ will. What can wash away my sin? Nothing but the blood of Jesus. What can make me whole again? Nothing but his blood. We must bow our heads. Close your eyes, please. Let the blood wash away your sins. Let it make you whole again. You can't escape the evil. It's there. I can't even promise you that after giving your life to Jesus Christ, there will never be another thought of revenge. Ah, but then you'll have some built-in controls that will keep you, just like it keeps others around you who know the Lord Jesus, from carrying out the wishes of a wicked old nature. Right where you're sitting, you can experience the beginning of a transformation. You don't have to do a thing physically. Sometimes it helps if you do that, but for this decision, it's deep and it's personal. A simple prayer will do something like this in all sincerity. Heavenly Father, I live with this evil in me and I cannot conquer it. I believe that Jesus died and he rose from the grave, and I believe that his death paid the penalty for my sins, and I take him into my life now. Thank you, Lord, for coming into my life. After making this decision, you'll need to grow, to begin a process of growth in the spiritual life, and that's what a church is all about. That's what Christian fellowship is all about, being accountable. Father, thank you for your grace that sees beyond our deepest need. Thank you for meeting us where we are, for talking straight to us in terms that even we can understand, for pulling from this tiny entry out of an ancient scroll named Esther a story as relevant as today's grudge and feelings of revenge. I pray that you would clear our hearts of all malice. Give us the ability to give that pain to you and resist all attempts at getting even, while you, through your power, deal with this unsolvable problem for us. Thank you in advance for doing miraculous things through us and even in spite of us. In the good name of our God, in the great name of our Lord Jesus, we pray these things. Amen.
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1: With SRN News, I'm Rich Thomason in Washington. A gun and a notebook that prosecutors say link Luigi Mangione to the killing of UnitedHealthcare CEO Brian Thompson can be used as evidence at his murder trial. The defense unsuccessfully argued the items had been seized illegally before a search warrant was obtained. However, the judge who ruled today also says that other evidence found during an initial search of Mangione's backpack must be suppressed. The shootings were random. In Austin, Texas, 10 attacks injured 4 people over the weekend, and police have arrested 2 teenagers.
2: I think it touches everybody, and it doesn't matter if it was a car dealership that was struck or it happened to be a fire station or a police station. These are dangerous kids out causing havoc in the city, and they had to be taken into custody, and they were, safely.
1: Austin Police Chief Lisa Davis says they're hunting for a third possible suspect. A defiant Iranian leadership is suggesting it's ready to fight again, and President Trump seems more than willing to oblige.
3: President Trump posting on social media, "For Iran, the clock is ticking, and they better get moving fast, or there won't be anything left of them." Shortly after a call with Israeli Prime Minister Benjamin Netanyahu Sunday, after he addressed his cabinet. This came after a drone strike targeted the UAE's Seoul nuclear power plant in what authorities said was an unprovoked terrorist attack. No major damage was reported. The incident highlights the risk of renewed war as the U.S. and Iran signal they would be ready to fight again, and tensions continue over the Strait of Hormuz. I'm Julie Walker.
1: North America's largest commuter railroad is not running the first weekday morning of a strike that has shut down New York's Long Island Railroad. On Wall Street, the Dow is up 81 points, NASDAQ down 128. This is SRN News. To honor America's 250th birthday, SRN News is launching a new series focusing on faith and freedom in our nation. Pastor Alan Jackson of World Outreach Church tells why he believes America is such a special country.
4: Well, I think it's our Christian heritage. We've never been a uniquely Christian nation in that we've always been a nation of diversity. There have been many faiths expressed here. But the values that shaped our nation, our legal documents, our founding documents, our educational system, our legal system, were all derived from a Judeo-Christian worldview. And that's resulted in the greatest liberty and freedom and self-government the world has ever known. And it has brought the blessings of God. We don't look the same. We don't have the same accent. We're a nation of immigrants. We're a melting pot. But those values have bound us together. And I think we're at a tipping point. I'm deeply offended by people that say those Christian values should not be a part of our story. How dare they say to us that our biblical worldview doesn't have a place in the marketplace today? It's our heritage, and I will not relent. It is what shaped this nation, and we've got to find the courage to go back and tell the truth.
1: That is Pastor Alan Jackson, and this is SRN News. A nationally known evangelist has died.
5: James Robison, founder and president of Life Outreach International, has died at the age of 82. Robison rose to become one of the more prominent and popular conservative religious leaders in politics during the early 1980s. He was known for his television program Life Today that he hosted with his wife Betty, which aired around the world. Evangelist James Robison dead at the age of 82. John Scott reported.
1: A former assistant principal is set to stand trial accused of ignoring warnings that a student brought a loaded gun to a Virginia elementary school. Ebony Parker was assistant principal at Richneck Elementary in Newport News when the 6-year-old student shot and wounded his first grade teacher. That happened back in 2023. Parker is charged with 8 counts of felony child neglect. More details, SRNNews.com.
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0: My name is Maggie Johnson. It's time to take a look at the weather forecast from the King Salmon, Dillingham, and Anchorage airports. From King Salmon, today it'll be cloudy with light rain early on. The high will be around 50. Winds will be south to southeast at 15 to 25 miles an hour. A chance of rain is 70%. Tonight it'll be cloudy with occasional light rain, mainly in the evening. The low will be 37. Winds will be southeast at 15 to 25 miles an hour. A chance of rain is 60%. From the Dillingham airport, today, considerable cloudiness. There will be occasional rain showers in the afternoon. The high will be 49. Winds will be south at 10 to 20 miles an hour. The chance of rain is 50%. Tonight, there will be rain mixing with snow later on. The low will be around 35. Winds will be southeast at 10 to 20 miles an hour. The chance of precipitation is 90%. From the Ted Stevens International Airport in Anchorage, today, cloudy skies. The high will be 52. Winds will be south to southeast at 10 to 15 miles an hour. Tonight, it will be overcast. The low will be around 41. Winds will be south to southeast at 10 to 15 miles an hour. In King Salmon, the average high temperature for today, May 18th, is 56 degrees, and the record high is 73. The average low is 36, and the record low is 22. Today's sunrise was at 5:54 this morning, and sunset will be at 10:54 tonight, and that gives us a total of 16 hours and 59 minutes of daylight for today. Tomorrow will be 4 minutes and 9 seconds longer. Thank you for listening to the voice of Bristol Bay. I'm Maggie Johnson, and that's your weather report from the KKN, KKD, and KIGI radio studios in Naknek. 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AMC is conducting two fishing vessel drill conductor courses in Naknek on June 13th and 14th of 2026. 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The City of Dillingham is hiring for the following roles: dispatcher, police officer, resident, police officer, lateral rotational, heavy equipment operator, fleet mechanic, water/wastewater operator, landfill supervisor, and harbor assistant. 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
3: 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Anatomy of a Hardening Heart was written by Adam Holes and read by Stephen Tabor.
2: It's fascinating to see your own heart. Recently, I did. Chest pain led me to see a doctor who ordered tests that allowed me to see that my heart has calcium buildup, more than I should have. Atherosclerosis, the doctors call it. Hardening of the arteries. I've made big diet and exercise changes, but I've also realized that my cardiac concerns didn't emerge overnight. In my case, they were the fruit of unhealthy choices. In time, those habits couldn't help but impact my heart's health. Scripture uses similar language to describe being spiritually unhealthy. Our hearts can gradually grow hardened toward God, one day and one choice at a time. Hebrews 3, verses 7 and 8 says, "Today, if you hear his voice, do not harden your hearts as you did in the rebellion." After God delivered his people from Egypt, they tested and tried him during their time in the wilderness. God had faithfully provided for his people but they refused to see it. What about us? What habits nudge us away from God, day by day hardening our hearts against Him? We all make some of those choices. So I'm thankful that today, right now, God offers to exchange our hearts of stone for those softened by His love. Today's encouragement was provided by Our Daily Bread Ministries.

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0: Morning in Newport News, Virginia. Russian leader Vladimir Putin will be in Beijing this week, just days after President Trump wrapped up his own diplomatic mission.
1: The Kremlin has said Putin and Xi will discuss global issues, economic ties, and the long-standing partnership between the two countries. China and Russia's ties have deepened in the recent years, especially after Russia's invasion of Ukraine in 2022, as sanctions from Western countries pushed Moscow to lean on China for trade and diplomatic support. This visit is likely to be closely watched in Washington, as China is trying to keep a stable relation with the U.S., but at the same time maintaining close ties with Russia.
0: A jet collision in Idaho.
2: An air show organizer says four crew members ejected after the two Navy jets collided Sunday during the Gunfighter Skies air show in Idaho. Emergency crews responded after the planes collided at the Mountain Home Air Force Base in western Idaho, about 50 miles south of Boise. All four of the crew members from the planes were able to eject safely. That's according to Kim Sykes, marketing director with Silver Wings of Idaho, which helped to plan the show. The base said in a social media post that it was locked down following the incident. John Scott reporting.
0: Politics, the LGBT agenda, and healthcare all collide in a major settlement in the Lone Star State where Ken Paxton is trying to win a Senate bid. This is SRN News. Most churchgoers are reaching out these days, correspondent Michael Harrington reports.
3: A new survey released by Lifeway Research reveals that 77% of Protestants who attend services regularly say they have developed lasting relationships with people in their church. 66% tell Lifeway that they intentionally try and get to know people in their congregation. The study authors add that, quote, building relationships is one of eight signposts that measure characteristics evident in believers who are progressing in spiritual maturity. Michael Harrington reporting.
0: Australia says a neo-Nazi network is the second organization being banned under new law criminalizing hate groups and supporters of them. That legislation was passed in response to the anti-Semitic attack on a Hanukkah celebration at Sydney's Bondi Beach in December, in which 15 people were killed. A statement by the government there says National Socialist Network changed their name but didn't change the fact that they were still a hate group. This is SRN News. Here's Rich Thomason now with a midday Wall Street Business Report.
4: Volatility persists on Wall Street and in the energy markets amid ongoing uncertainty about the Iran situation. Both Iran and President Trump have spoken of resuming the war. Mr. Trump says time is running out for Tehran to make a deal with the U.S. This week brings little in the way of economic data. However, a handful of major U.S. retailers will be posting their latest financial results. Target, Home Depot, and Walmart all report their first quarter results, along with chipmaker and AI bellwether NVIDIA. Dominion Energy soared more than 14% pre-market after the company announced it was merging with another East Coast energy giant, NextEra Energy. It is an all-stock deal. It's valued at roughly $67 billion. Was sparked by a growing demand for power needed to run data centers. For the Wall Street Business Report, I'm Rich Thomason.
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5: Hello, Bristol Bay. My name is Maggie Johnson. It's time to take a look at the weather forecast from the King Salmon, Dillingham, and Anchorage airports. From King Salmon, today it'll be cloudy with light rain early on. The high will be around 50. Winds will be south to southeast at 15 to 25 miles an hour. A chance of rain is 70%. Tonight it'll be cloudy with occasional light rain, mainly in the evening. The low will be 37. Winds will be southeast at 15 to 25 miles an hour. The chance of rain is 60%. From the Dillingham Airport, today considerable cloudiness. There will be occasional rain showers in the afternoon. The high will be 49. Winds will be south at 10 to 20 miles an hour. The chance of rain is 50%. Tonight there will be rain mixing with snow later on. The low will be around 35. Winds will be southeast at 10 to 20 miles an hour. The chance of precipitation is 90%. From the Ted Stevens International Airport in Anchorage, today cloudy skies. The high will be 52. Winds will be south-southeast at 10 to 15 miles an hour. Tonight will be overcast. The low will be around 41. Winds will be south-southeast at 10 to 15 miles an hour. 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I'm Maggie Johnson, and that's your weather report from the KKN, KKD, and KIGI radio studios in Naknek. 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

0: I can't believe that my brother died. We used to spend every day together. 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
1: Recently, I attended the funeral of a friend. When I think about him, I'm sad, but I also remember the time both he and I accepted Jesus as our Savior at Bible camp. So I know he's in heaven. Do you know someone that's died? Anyone who dies as a Christian goes to be with Jesus, and one day we will all be reunited together in a place where there's no more death, suffering, or crying. In John 11:25, Jesus said,
3: I am the resurrection and the life. The one who believes in me will live, even though they die.
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0: Now, I couldn't just sit down and start using your personal computer. If you work in an office, chances are they make sure they can have access to the company computer you use. Your computer, my computer, your company's computer, obviously they're all protected from any funny business by something we call a right password. That's right. I can't get into my computer without typing in my password. You want to know what it is? Ha! No way. I'm Ron Hutchcraft, and I want to have a word with you today about the password for heaven. Our word for today from the Word of God is important mostly for one group of people. People who want to go to heaven when they die. Isn't that just about all of us? This statement by the God whose heaven it is reveals the only password that will get you in. And the last thing God wants for it to be is secret. Yeah, he really wants you to be there with him forever. But there's only one way possible. Acts 4:12. The disciples have just healed a lame man in the name of Jesus. And then through them, God says, salvation is found in no one else. Now, when you hear that word salvation, by the way, think rescue, like first responders going in to save the lives of people trapped in a collapsed building. Salvation or rescue is found in no one else, for there is no other name under heaven given to men by which we must be saved. No one else but Jesus. No other name but Jesus. The only way to be saved. The only way to be rescued. From what? Well, from the eternal death penalty that the Bible says we all have facing us because we have taken the life God gave us, and in essence, we've made ourselves God in our life. My Creator was supposed to run this life that he gave me, and I've run it instead. The Bible says every one of us has done that, and there's no religion that can possibly pay or remove that death penalty, including the Christian religion. What we need to be saved from is hell itself. Without that, any hope you or I have for heaven is false hope. But why is there no one else, no other name other than Jesus? Why is he God's password to heaven? Well, in a world that so values tolerance and open-mindedness, isn't it colossal arrogance to say he's the only way to heaven? Well, I didn't say it. The Bible did. Jesus did when he said, I am the way. No man comes to the Father except through me. It isn't so much about one religion being right and the others wrong. In fact, it's not about religion at all. It's about a spiritual death penalty that can only be paid one way. Somebody's got to die. And that's why Jesus came. When Jesus died on the cross, he was dying, so you don't have to. And the day he walked out of his grave, he proved he's got the power to turn your death sentence into eternal life. Which leaves us with the question on which everything rests. On what are you basing your hope for heaven? If your password is the good things you've done, or your spiritual background, or your religion, no chance. Because your only hope is pinning all your hopes on Jesus Christ. So has there ever been a time when you clearly and consciously and personally told Jesus you were placing all your trust in him? The day you do is the day you trade forever the hell you deserve for the heaven you could never deserve. And this could be that day, with your forever at stake and with life so unpredictable. Waiting another day just doesn't make sense. So today, would you say, Jesus, I understand that you and you alone are the password to heaven, the door to heaven, the one who opened that door by your death on the cross for me. And Jesus, beginning today, I am yours. I want to be sure that you really do belong to him. And that's why our website, would you check out anewstory.com today? Anewstory.com. Your hell canceled, your heaven guaranteed today. If you'll enter in through the only name God will accept. That is his son. That is Jesus.
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3: In the Apostle Paul's day, it was common to own slaves or to be a slave. Paul gave instruction on how each was to relate to the other, and the principles he taught have great bearing on how we should relate to our employees or to our bosses. His teaching is found in Ephesians chapter 6. Stay with us. From the Moody Church in Chicago, this is Running to Win with Dr. Erwin Lutzer, whose clear teaching helps us make it across the finish line. Pastor Lutzer, some see Paul as supporting slavery in his teaching. How should modern-day believers interpret this?
4: Well, first of all, Dave, as you already mentioned, slavery was part of the economy. It was simply accepted in those days. And of course, what the Apostle Paul could not do is to stand against slavery expecting that to effect change, because after all, it was part of the fabric of society and culture. So here's what Paul does. He does tell slaves to obey their masters, but then he turns around and he says to the masters, very clearly, you had better watch how you treat those slaves, because your master is in heaven and God is going to judge you for any unfairness, any cruelty. Paul mentions that as well. So what he does is he lays the foundation for kindness and, of course, for justice. And eventually, of course, Christianity became the means by which slavery was abolished. Just go back to Wilberforce. And so we have to understand that the Bible is taking into account the culture, but at the same time pressing us to higher standards, higher understandings. And that's why slavery today should be abhorred. But I want to mention this, there are still hundreds of thousands of slaves throughout the world. That doesn't make it right. It just shows that the world is very cruel. Christianity came and showed us a better way. So even as we enter into this series of messages and I speak on these topics, let us always remember Christianity's power to overcome the evils of this world.
5: Listen to me carefully. It may not be God's will for you to fulfill some of the dreams that you have vocationally for yourself. Do you realize that some of these slaves that were working in the empire at that time, the Roman Empire, many of them may have had gifts in drama. There could have been some Shakespeares among them. Many of them could have had careers in law and great opportunities. But because of their situation, they never had a chance to be all that they could have possibly been if they had lived in our generation. They had to be content with a lifestyle into which they were born. Paul says, fulfill the will of God from the heart. Now, there's nothing wrong with seeking your dream. My wife for many years had a great dream to be a nurse. That's what she wanted to be. And when our children were young, she couldn't do that. But several years ago, she went back to nurses training for the first time. And she has become a nurse. And now she has her dream. She works in the OR, the operating room. And she comes home and tells me all the things that are done. And I say, honey, I love you very much, but keep the conversation short. I just can't relate, and the very sight of blood makes me weak. She loves it. Now, you see, there are times when God allows us to be able to do what we really want to do. But if you're not there yet, look at this period of your life as that training ground when God is saying, I can fulfill you where you are. Now, I'm going to give you a New Testament principle that will revolutionize the way in which you see your job. The New Testament would teach that it is not what you do that should be the source of your fulfillment, but who you do it for. What a revolutionary principle. Of course, this isn't exactly what you want to do. Yes, this is beneath your dignity. Assuredly, your aspirations lie in another direction, but there are no opportunities, and you are confined to something that you don't like. Would you do it for Jesus? Do it for Jesus, and that is doing the will of God from the heart, and for that you will be generously rewarded. You remember that story? It's a myth, actually, but it is a myth that has a point. When Jesus was on earth, the story goes that he asked some of the disciples to pick up stones. And so they all picked up stones. And then after carrying them around for several days, Christ took those stones and turned them into bread. And some people had bigger stones. That means that they had more bread than others and they shared. And then Jesus said, I want you to pick up stones again. So they picked up stones, and this time they all picked up bigger stones. They carried them day after day after day. And finally they came to a river, and Jesus said, take your stones and throw them into the river. They looked at one another. They couldn't believe it, but they took their stones and threw them in the river to the obedience of Christ, and then wondered, what was the purpose of it all? And Jesus, it is said, turned to them and said, why do you wonder? For whom do you carry the stones? For whom do you carry them? If Jesus wants you to carry stones and later on have them thrown into the river with no visible evidence of any purpose to it, who cares? For whom do you carry them? Some of you work in factories. Bless your heart. You need the grace of God. But I want to tell you something. Let that turn of the wheel be done for Jesus. And if you're shoveling dirt, let every shovel of dirt be done in the name of Jesus and for His glory. And if you're a corporate president and you run the board meeting for Jesus. And if you sell insurance, sell those policies in the name of Christ and for Him. That's what the Bible says. You do the will of God from the heart. You work for Christ, not men. You seek the fulfillment that comes from doing something for Christ rather than the advancement that all of us so naturally seek. And there's a third principle, and that is you work for eternity, not for time. Notice it says in verse 7, with goodwill render service as to the Lord and not to men. He emphasizes it again. Students, don't write that term paper for your prof. Write it for Christ. And then verse 8, knowing that whatever good thing each one does, this he will receive back from the Lord, whether slave or free. And then Paul goes on to exhort the masters to take good care of their slaves. Whatever you do, whether bond or free, you will receive back from the Lord. That's the important thing. You are not looking at this from the standpoint of time, but from the standpoint of eternity. Now, I want you to use your imaginations. Pretend that you are in a long house. The east end of the house is on fire, and the flames are coming in your direction, and soon will be at the west side of the house. But you are there, and the fire is raging, but you continue to paper the walls, and you're hanging pictures, and you're putting in furniture, and you're asking the man to come in and lay rugs. And somebody says, the house is burning at the other end. You say, well, it doesn't matter. We've got things to do, so let's just go ahead and do it. That is exactly the way life is. That's why we should not attach so much to the things of this world, becoming absorbed and our having our whole identity connected with our vocations, as if to say, this, what we are doing, is going to last forever. It won't. It's going to be gone. The Bible says that it is going to burn with fervent heat, and it will be gone forever. The house is burning. But here's the good news. If we serve Christ, if we are hanging those pictures for Him and installing the rugs for His glory, even when the house burns, what we have done for Christ will last forever, and we will receive His approval throughout all of eternity. Do you remember when Elizabeth Elliot was here a few years ago? She said that she spent 2 long years doing language study for an obscure language in South America. hoping that someday the Bible would be translated into that language. And you know that that is a process that takes so much time. She had to prepare a dictionary. She had to prepare documents to break down that language so that it could be understood and translated. All of her work was in one suitcase, and in those days there were no Xerox machines. You didn't back it up on a computer. And the suitcase was stolen, and it was gone. And they prayed that they might be able to find the suitcase, and they never did. People said to her, "Weren't you angry at God that he would let you go through 2 long years worth of work and then have it come to nothing?" And she said, "It never even entered my mind to be angry with him," because she said, "What I did for God is not lost. The suitcase is lost, but the work isn't." Because she said, every morning as I would do my translation and do the language analysis, she said, "This was my offering of service to God." And that offering of sacrifice, the willing hands and the willing mind to be able to understand that language as best she possibly could, all of that isn't lost. It was the offering that she made to him during those 2 years. You, tomorrow morning, are making an offering to Jesus. You're not working for men, you're working for Christ. You're not working for advancement, you're working for fulfillment. And you're not working for time, you're working for eternity. That is your offering, that is your gift. And you see, that will never be lost, even if you should be treated unjustly. That goes on forever. It's your reward. You see how a theory of work like this gives divine significance to everything? My daughter was in the nursery this morning, and I thought about this on the way down here, helping in the nursery, that with a theory like this, changing diapers is a divine work. It's a divine work. You need to remind yourself of that once in a while. That means doing dishes is a divine work done for Christ. And there is no such thing as a task that is too lowly as Jesus, who washed the disciples' feet, illustrated. It is done for Jesus. I feel sorry for you if you're working for yourself. Peter worked for himself, and when he fished for himself, he was out all night and caught nothing. And whenever he fished in obedience to Jesus, his nets were full. Do you realize why you may be so frustrated at work? Nothing seems to be working out. All the relationships seem to be strained and harsh. Have you ever thought that the reason might be is that you are actually working for yourself and you are not working for Christ? Have you ever committed your vocation to him so fully that you recognize that the responsibility and the burden no longer rests with me? It is his. It'll change the way in which you view your work tomorrow. What a travesty that many people would think that their Christianity is confined to one day a week, not understanding that in the Bible, of the 40 great men and women in the Bible whom we admire, 75% never had a religious job. Whether it's Abraham or Daniel or Joseph, none of them had religious jobs. They simply represented God where they were in their, quote, secular vocations. You are God's representative wherever you are. Jesus gave an illustration when he was here on earth about a man who did not bring God into his vocation. He did not understand these principles or try to apply them. Jesus said that he was a rich man, and he said to himself, "You know, my crops are doing so well. I'm going to tear down these barns and I'm going to build greater ones because I've got more grain than I can possibly handle. And then I will say to my soul, soul, thou hast much goods laid up for many years. Take thine ease, eat, drink, and be merry." And then Jesus said, that night the man died, and it was all gone. What was this man's problem? First of all, he confused his soul with his body. When he said, "Soul, thou hast much good stored up for many years," he should have said, "My body does." His soul was shriveled. His soul was dead because God was not in it. Next, he confused himself with God. Five times he uses the word "I." "I will say to my soul, thou hast much goods. I will build barns." Nobody can say that, because you don't know when your life will be cut off. And finally, he confused time for eternity. That night he died, and it was all over. I can't help but think that I am speaking to a man who is here today, who's so absorbed in his job, it's his life, and someday it's all going to be gone, and his soul will be required, and he discovered that though he provided so much for his body, and so much for his identity to be somebody, in eternity, it's all gone, and he will be there without Christ. What an awful thing. Begin by receiving the free gift of eternal salvation through Jesus Christ our Lord. And once you belong to him, you give your vocation to him, and you say, if these principles worked for slaves in the first century, surely they can work for employees in the 20th. Let's pray. Our Father, we are reminded of a little poem that says, "Only one life, 'twill soon be past. Only what's done for Christ will last." Today we want to give you thanks for every person who is here and his or her vocation. And we have such a rich congregation in terms of variety, in terms of ability. We just marvel at the people that you bring to Moody Church. We pray that each one today might be uplifted and know that you have called them in a mighty way to represent you. Make us faithful in doing that. And then for those who have never believed on Christ, have never accepted him as Savior, today even may they say, "Lord Jesus, be mine. Be mine, that I might serve you and not myself." Before I close this prayer, if you need to talk to God, if you need to take your hands off your life, off your vocation, and give it to God, would you do that at this moment? Thank you, Father, for hearing us. In Jesus' name, amen.
4: My friend, this is Pastor Lutzer. One of the things I've discovered in life is that life is hard, and it seems to be hard for everyone. We are all struggling with something. But I want to introduce you to a story that is very remarkable, because it's a story of abuse, but it's also the story of God's wondrous grace. Many years ago, my wife and I met a woman by the name of Dory. She gave her story. After I listened to her, I told her that her story should be written up. It's a story, yes, of being rejected by her mother, being hated by her mother, she and her sister being taken to an orphanage and abandoned. It's a story that really resonates with a lot of people in a hurting world. We're making it available to you for a gift of any amount. The title of the book is Dory, the Girl Nobody Loved. I sure hope that you have a pen or pencil with you, because I'm going to be giving you some contact info. And even as I do that, I am absolutely sure in my heart that this transforming story is going to impact many people. You may not think you need it, but you know someone who does. 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
2: It's time again for you to ask Pastor Lutzer a question about the Bible or the Christian life. Coping with great loss is very hard, and it gets harder when you face two possible reasons for the loss, reasons which cannot both be true. Marilyn from Pennsylvania writes, I'm struggling with the concept of God's sovereignty. I always thought that God had plan A, B, or C depending on how I decided to act or choose in a situation. But in a sermon, I heard you explain sovereignty as God knowing all things, being in charge of all things, and having the power over all things, regardless of me. But I'm confused. Several years ago, my grandson Joshua died at the age of 3.5. We prayed for his healing after numerous surgeries on his lungs, heart, and brain. Our healing began when we accepted that God, in his infinite wisdom and sovereignty, chose to take him home. But my minister said to me that he believes that this happened not due to God's sovereign will, which I can accept, but that the devil interfered and has stolen Joshua without God's hand in it. He does say, though, that God will use this for his purpose at some point. To me, though, the difference is critical and not just superficial. Please help.
5: Marilyn, you're absolutely right. The difference is critical. It is not superficial. I hate to say this over the radio because I don't know your minister, but I do believe that he is wrong. I don't believe that it was a case of Satan stealing your grandson. I believe it is correct to say that God took him home. On one level, of course, there's a sense in which Satan is involved in these things because he's involved in sin. He's no doubt involved in sickness. But you have an illustration from the book of Job. Was Job's trial from God or the devil? On the one hand, it was from the devil. I mean, he did the dirty work. He's the one that caused the windstorm. He's the one who gave Job boils. But nonetheless, because the devil is under God's control and direction and can only do what God allows him to, Job clearly understood that this trial came to him from God, and Job said, the Lord gave, and the Lord took away. Blessed be the name of the Lord, not the devil. And Job here is your model. You have to say, it is the Lord who took your grandson. It is not cancer. It is not disease. That might have been the secondary cause, but the ultimate cause was the will of God. I'm so interested to notice that in your question, you say that you accepted the will of God, and it was easier for you to accept when you believed that God took him for a reason. Thanks, Marilyn. I'm so glad that even though sorrow is deep and it is lasting, I thank God it doesn't last forever. Hang on to that. God is in control, and someday you'll see your grandson again.
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1: With SRN News, I'm Bob Agnew in Washington. Talks to end a strike shutting down the largest U.S. commuter rail system have resumed.
2: What do we want?
3: Striking Long Island Railroad workers outside Penn Station as negotiations continue between the five unions representing them and the Metropolitan Transportation Authority, which says it won't make a deal that implodes the budget. Workers like Byron Lee say they deserve a raise.
4: We're just asking for a reasonable cost of living adjustment on our wages. People think that, you know, we don't deserve it.
3: Julie Walker.
4: Our wages. People think that, you know, we

0: cost drugs in the federal insurance program for older adults on an annual basis.
1: That is Marcela Sanchez. The Trump administration moving forward now with a new effort to verify voter eligibility nationwide, checking tens of millions of registrations against federal databases. Here's Ken Lorbit.
2: At least 67 million voter registrations have already been processed under the program. The initiative is designed to identify individuals who may be ineligible to vote, including non-citizens or people who have died but remain on voter rolls. Officials say the early stages of the program have flagged tens of thousands of registrations for further review, prompting supporters to say that running voter rolls through federal databases is a necessary step to protect the integrity of elections. Ken Lorman reporting.
1: This is SRN News. There's a lot of God in the Declaration of Independence, as Michael Harrington explains.
3: With the 250th birthday of the United States looming, the nation's founding document is getting a closer look. In its opening paragraph, Thomas Jefferson proposed that, quote, the laws of nature and of nature's God grant humans equal status and entitle Americans to dissolve the political bonds with Britain. As historians have shown, Benjamin Franklin added a phrase to suggest that those rights had been, quote, endowed by their creator. Michael Harrington reporting.
1: A federal judge has blocked the Trump administration's demands for transgender patient information from Rhode Island's largest hospital. That decision marks a setback for the DOJ, which says the information is needed to investigate possible misbranding fraud. The DOJ is especially concerned about sex change operations being performed on children. The Rhode Island decision is the latest development in the battle over kids' health records. This is SRN News. Long gone are the days of considering the skilled trades as only a man's job, but correspondent Donna Border reports on one community college student in Michigan who is about to become a first.
4: Michaela Esposito is a student at Washtenaw Community College in Ann Arbor, Michigan, and she's really good at welding. So good, she'll be the first female welder to represent the United States at a worldwide competition in China in September called the World Skills Competition. Esposito said when she was a kid, she had a dream of being the first female to accomplish something.
5: I just figured everything was already taken, so when I got to this position, I figured out that this is kind of my shot to be make history in a way.
4: She says she's getting a lot of practice.
5: I'm currently welding 80 hours a week, and in between now and September, I'll be doing a series of practice competitions.
4: I'm Donna Water.
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6: Hello, Bristol Bay. My name is Maggie Johnson. It's time to take a look at the weather forecast from the King Salmon, Dillingham, and Anchorage airports. From King Salmon, today it'll be cloudy with light rain early on. The high will be around 50. Winds will be south to southeast at 15 to 25 miles an hour. A chance of rain is 70%. Tonight it'll be cloudy with occasional light rain, mainly in the evening. The low will be 37. Winds will be southeast at 15 to 25 miles an hour. A chance of rain is 60%. From the Dillingham Airport, today considerable cloudiness. There will be occasional rain showers in the afternoon. The high will be 49. Winds will be south at 10 to 20 miles an hour. A chance of rain is 50%. Tonight there will be rain mixing with snow later on. The low will be around 35. Winds will be southeast at 10 to 20 miles an hour. The chance of precipitation is 90%. From the Ted Stevens International Airport in Anchorage, today cloudy skies. The high will be 52. Winds will be south to southeast at 10 to 15 miles an hour. Tonight will be overcast. The low will be around 41. Winds will be south to southeast at 10 to 15 miles an hour. 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I'm Maggie Johnson, and that's your weather report from the KKN, KKD, and KIGI radio studios in Naknek. 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
7: This is Max McLean. The story of Jesus runs through the entire Bible from Genesis to Revelation. After the serpent deceived Adam and Eve and unleashed the power of sin into the world, what promise did God make that would begin the process of redemption? Listen to the Bible from Genesis 3. So the Lord God said to the serpent, because you have done this, cursed are you above all the livestock and all the wild animals. You will crawl on your belly and you will eat dust all the days of your life. And I will put enmity between you and the woman and between your offspring and hers. He will crush your head and you will strike his heel. To the woman he said, I will greatly increase your pain in childbearing.

0: With pain you will give birth to children. Your desire will be for your husband, and he will rule over you. To Adam he said, Because you listened to your wife and ate from the tree about which I commanded you, you must not eat of it. Cursed is the ground because of you. Through painful toil you will eat of it all the days of your life. It will produce thorns and thistles for you, and you will eat the plants of the field. By the sweat of your brow you will eat your food until you return to the ground, since from it you were taken. For dust you are, and to dust you will return. Adam named his wife Eve because she would become the mother of all the living. The Lord God made garments of skin for Adam and his wife and clothed them. And the Lord God said, The man has now become like one of us, knowing good and evil. He must not be allowed to reach out his hand and take also from the tree of life and live forever. So the Lord God banished him from the Garden of Eden to work the ground from which he had been taken. After he drove the man out, he placed on the east side of the Garden of Eden cherubim and a flaming sword flashing back and forth to guard the way to the tree of life. From Genesis 3. Listen to the Bible. It's great for the soul.
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Hi, I'm Dave Perkins. Thanks for listening to KAKN. We pray that God is really speaking to you while you tune in. I was just reading my Bible, and Galatians 2:20 just jumped from the pages. I need to remember that every day I've been crucified with Christ, and the life I now live isn't even mine anymore. It's Him living through me. Being a Christian means that every day I choose to live for Him. I pray that you are also reading His Word daily and that God's Word jumps out at you as well. Have an amazing day.

0: This is Shauna on Johnny Erickson Tata Sharing Hope. Does your technology influence the way you relate to God? Well, here's a great analogy from our dear friend Johnny.
1: If you juggle lots of electronic devices, I bet you can identify. Often nowadays, we, quote, abide in Jesus as though we were charging our iPad or iPhone. You know, we sit down for a quiet time or a time of prayer and we think, how long do I have to be plugged into God today in order to get enough of a spiritual charge to go with my morning? Well, Jesus does not say, I am the power cord and you are the smartphone. No. In John chapter 15, he says, I am the vine and you are the branch. Life in Christ is not a matter of going to a conference to, quote, get our spiritual batteries charged. We don't go to Bible study so we can live off its spiritual energy for a week until we require another surge of divine power. It's a convenient metaphor and a contemporary one, and a lot of people talk about getting their spiritual batteries charged, but it is not the metaphor the Bible invites us to use. We are branches that are connected to Christ the vine. And with him, as with a vine and a branch, it is impossible to disconnect, to unplug. You can't do it. Abiding is living in a constant awareness of total dependency on Jesus. It's organic, not sporadic. It involves a constant flow of life-giving sap from the Holy Spirit, not a spiritual charge that only takes us to 80%. No, abiding is a 100% relationship. But how do we abide? Well, let's go back to that electronic analogy for a moment. Because things that require a charge involve a hookup, that is, a docking station onto which fits a charging port connector. Other devices have a male plug and a female plug. Either way, the assumption is that you connect for a little while, get charged up, then conveniently disconnect and go on your way, benefiting from a full power supply. But that power supply dwindles fast, and so when your iPhone is at 40%, you look for a way to plug it back in, right? But that's not the way a vine and a branch work, because a branch is one with the vine, just as you are one with Christ. If you are a true disciple of Jesus, it is impossible to have a disconnect. It says, in fact, that without him, you can do nothing. You are not only powerless, you are cut off. And as a branch remains in the vine, it draws on a constant supply of life-giving nourishment. The branch is supported by the vine. The branch is grounded in the vine. The branch is one and the same as the vine. When you think about it, where does the vine end and the branch begin? You can't really say when you're fellowshipping in Jesus, right? When you're abiding in him, it's never a matter of him leaving off and you taking over. No, rather, people look at you and they see Jesus. Just like the Father looks at Jesus and he sees you.
0: And friend, you would not believe how much stress and pressure is dissipated when we learn how to be one with Christ in a beautiful union of abiding. So please, go to johnnyradio.org today, where you can listen to this program again, and you'll find many more encouraging words from Johnny. And while you're there, leave us your prayer request so we can support you in prayer. Remember, the branch is supported by the vine. The branch is one with the vine. So make sure you're connected to the vine in a life-giving relationship with Jesus Christ. Because with him, there's never a disconnect.

0: there was this shift now where I said, how many other people have these inner thoughts that are driving them, where they know truth? They know that God loves them. They know that they're enough in Christ. But why are they still, and I'm including me in the they, why are they still not living from that? Why are they still living in this emptiness and feeling not enough?
1: Welcome to Family Life Today, where we want to help you pursue the relationships that matter most. I'm Dave Wilson.
2: And I'm Ann Wilson. 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This is Family Life Today.
1: Okay, we're talking emotions today.
0: Yeah.
1: So I'm going to leave and let you two win.
0: Going to be in this.
1: Conversation about emotions.
2: We're going to talk to you. Alicia Michelle is with us, and she's going to analyze our emotions, specifically maybe yours, Dave.
0: There you go.
1: All right.
0: I am looking right at you right now.
1: Okay, I'm done. Let's talk emotions.
0: All right,
1: I mean, honestly,
0: let's do it.
1: I'm joking. I'm so excited because I don't think
0: she's liking that.
1: I mean, I wouldn't categorize that men aren't emotional and women are. Because we all are, but you know, you're an emotional like coach. Tell us what that means.
0: It just means I help people learn how to manage them with confidence. So it doesn't mean that we aren't going to have the crazy ups and downs. It just means that we can learn how to have skills and practical things to understand how our body works, but also how to connect with God through this process. So that's what I love doing, because I feel like we all have emotions, like you said, in different degrees, and we've had a lot of things that may have told us we shouldn't talk about them, or we shouldn't deal with them, or they're not something God wants us to even have. Just focus on truth. And I think there's a middle road in there somewhere.
2: Well, even the title of your book, Emotional Confidence, which you just said, Three Simple Steps to Manage Emotions. Listen to this part. With science and scripture, and we've been on your podcast before, Alicia, but you also get into brain science in a lot of the things you talk about, which I thought, wow, that's interesting, because you're hitting brain science, you're hitting science, you're hitting scripture and Jesus.
0: Yeah.
2: Those don't always all go together.
0: Right. No, as somebody who has always been, I want to know the reason why behind something. To me, as I started, when God transitioned me to look more into this area, which I'm sure we'll talk about in a second, I wanted to understand how were these emotions happening in my body? If God made our bodies and he designed our brains, then doesn't it make sense that we should understand things like neuroscience, understand how thoughts are formed, understand what happens to our body when we're feeling an intense emotion, so that we can partner better with the Holy Spirit to manage them well?
1: So, yeah, and I've never once had that thought. When you're saying that, I was like, yeah, we really should, shouldn't we?
0: Yeah.
1: I'm sort of kidding. But there were a lot of decades of my life as a young man, I didn't. Honestly, you would, if I sat down and you were counseling me, you would say, Dave, you avoided it all those years, partly because of trauma in my childhood. And I learned to shut down emotions and perform.
0: Yes.
1: You know, just perform. Get
0: Absolutely.
1: The job done. Don't even think about it. And I've learned as I've matured, everything you just said is so true.
0: Yeah.
1: We have to dive into what's going on underneath and understand it if we're going to be the people God's called us to be.
0: Right.
1: Is that true?
0: My story is the same as yours, basically.
1: Really?
0: Because for most of my life, I did push emotions down. I didn't want to have anything to do with them. They got in the way of me needing to perform and to just get stuff done. And what do you do with an emotion when you don't, it won't go away? You can't change a situation. Like you said, there have been things in the past where it was like, if I go there, that means I have to open up this whole area. And what do I do with that? So it's easier to just keep going.
2: It's too traumatic. I've talked to so many people that say, I don't want to go to a counselor because I don't want to open up
0: exactly.
2: the whole past, because I don't know if I can survive that.
0: Right.
2: Because of the emotional trauma that they faced.
0: Absolutely. It, often there is a lot of emotional trauma there, but even if it isn't, there's the idea of, okay, great, God, I know there's stuff in there, but again, what do I do with it? And so that's why I love helping people understand the practical tools to say, here it is, Lord. How can I walk through this well with excellence understanding how you made my body, not shaming myself for feeling this, but also not letting it rule my life. There is an in-between that I know you have for me. So help me to figure out how to partner with you to do that, how to even grow closer to you through that.
2: Some people might be thinking, why are we talking about this? Because this affects our marriages.
0: Amen.
2: It
0: yes,
2: affects
0: everything.
2: Our parenting. It affects yeah. everything in our families.
0: Yeah.
2: And even how do we help our kids
0: right.
2: with these big emotions? So yes, this totally fits in.
1: I mean, if there's anything I've learned as a husband, and I didn't know this when I first got married, maybe a lot of us don't, I have to understand Ann's emotions and lean into what she's feeling, what she's thinking.
0: Right.
1: I didn't want to do that. I'd be like, you're good, right? Please just be good.
0: Just go deal with that on your own, honey. Just go deal
1: We're
0: with
1: good.
0: That.
1: Yeah. You're good, right? Okay, good. I'm going to go
2: and
1: do
2: And I'd
1: my...
2: be like, what yeah. are you feeling?
0: Right.
2: And he would say, I don't know.
0: I know.
2: And so this really applies.
1: What do you mean you know?
0: Well, just, you know, my husband is more of a quiet guy. And so he sometimes I have a hard time understanding what he is feeling. And just I think men in general, it's harder for them to understand what's going on inside. So
1: what do you do with that?
2: Wait, let's get to your story.
1: You're a coach. Yeah, I mean, yeah, you can tell us how you got into it. But I mean, right away, there's husbands listening going.
0: Sure.
1: Or wives going, yeah, but that's my husband. So what do I do with that?
0: Yeah.
1: What do you do?
0: Well, I think you can only handle you. So even if, like with that original thing when you just said a second ago to Anne, I want to know what you're feeling. I need to understand your emotions. Well, before you can even understand her emotions, she needs to know what's going on and how to process it. So yes, that question comes up of how do I fix him? How do I get him to talk about his feelings? Of course. But the first question is, let's focus on what's happening in you and understanding you so that if that time comes, understand how to express it even and be more sympathetic and compassionate.
2: Because that expressing part is really important too.
0: Oh, yes. Definitely.
3: 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I'm Luke Middendorf, president of Family Life, and I'm glad you're here for Family Life today. 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Thank you.
1: Okay, I guess we got to go back and say, okay, how'd you... What's your story?
0: How do we get started in this?
1: Yeah.
0: I've always been someone who's been very emotional. The official, I guess, term is a highly sensitive person, HSP, if you've heard of that term before, but had no idea what to do with it. I was always just very driven, very performance, very perfectionistic, like that kind of stuff. So I don't got time to deal with the other things. And that worked for me for a really long time until I noticed... When I got married, like, you know, there's tension that builds and things are overall fine, but then there's these little things that keep building, things that don't get resolved, things that can't change. Like, my husband was traveling a ton and I have a lot of young kids by myself and all this pressure on me. That all came to a head in 2017 when I suddenly started getting a really bad headache out of nowhere. And I don't have headaches. I was about to go on a missions trip down to Mexico, went down there and it got really, really bad to the point where I had to go to the leader and say, this is, you know, I need to have somebody else help me find some medicine or something, but nothing was helping it. And so finally about 2 a.m. one morning, it was the second night there, I went outside into the desert and I heard that voice of God to say, you need to go home and you need to go home right now.
2: Wow.
0: God, I'm leading a Bible study. Like we have already short staffed. Like this is not possible. Next morning, I went back to the leader and I said, I think I need to go home. And he's like, okay, no problem. Right. So they drove me to the border. My husband picks me up. It was a Saturday, thankfully, because when you have a headache and it's a Saturday, you pretty much go to the ER.
2: Right.
0: That's the only thing you can do. So I got to the ER and they took scans and did all this stuff and said, you're having a vertebral artery dissection. How are you even standing here? We don't even know how you are walking around. We need to send you to a specialty hospital. Like, I was like, what are you talking about? They kept asking me, were you doing bungee jumping? What were you doing in Mexico? And I was like, I'm on a mission trip. I'm a mom, you know, like nothing. But they said the injuries that we see in your neck right now are on par with someone in an accident or someone who had been doing bungee jumping and they had their neck snap. And they're like, they kept asking me all these questions. Long story short, I ended up in the hospital for a week. A few days later, the other side had a dissection. Went back to the hospital.
1: The dissection, I didn't know until I read your book.
0: Yeah.
1: It folds in.
0: Yeah. So an aneurysm is a vessel that would expand outward. A dissection is where the vessel collapses inside of itself and like the inner lining separates from the outer lining. Blood clots start to form. The vertebral arteries are in your neck. And so there was some blood clots that were forming. I did have a few mini strokes while I was there in the hospital. So I spent the next 9 months on my back. I could not do anything. I had everything taken away from me.
1: And
0: everything.
1: Four kids.
0: We were homeschooling at the time. My husband was out of work at the time. We'd been out of work for 15 months. But it was a God thing because I could not get out of bed. I could not feed myself. I had to have injections 5 times a day to keep my blood thin. Like all of these things. If I didn't have my husband there, he completely had to take over everything. So interestingly, you know, as soon as I started getting better, that's when the job offer finally came through. So, you know, God works.
2: But I'm thinking of you too, Alicia, because I'm a doer.
0: Yeah.
2: I'm a go-getter. And so are you.
0: Yeah.
2: And here you are on your back. You can't even be a mom.
0: No.
2: Really.
0: I couldn't do anything. And that is a very sobering place to be.
1: Yeah.
0: When God takes everything away, you have nothing but just the aloneness with the Lord. And it was just like, you need to change. Like, I'm going to give you a second chance here, but it's not hacks. It's not like, oh, I just need to sleep a little bit more. Mm. Because people have been telling me for years, I was sleeping 4 hours a night for probably about 15 years.
2: Wait, what?
0: Yeah. I went to bed at 12:30 and woke up at 4:30.
2: Why?
0: Because I had so much to do, quote unquote. That was how I felt like I was at least able to do something in my life, is just get stuff done. So that just had built up. So it was more than just like, oh, you need to sleep. It was like, what is keeping you stuck in this pattern where all that you are doing is just to perform, to please? There's something in there. And so as I began investigating that, learning more about that, learning about the science, especially how the mind works, I ended up becoming certified as a neuro coach, understanding how that works and how to help others. I realized I'd been working with women up to that point already, but there was this shift now where I said, how many other people have these inner thoughts that are driving them where they know truth? They know that God loves them. They know that they're enough in Christ. But why are they still, and I'm including me in the they, why are they still not living from that? Why are they still living in this emptiness and feeling not enough?
2: I used to say that all the time.
0: Yeah.
2: Even going to seminary, I felt like I knew all the right answers.
0: Right.
2: I know what the Bible says about identity, how much he loves me, how he's with me. I couldn't get that head knowledge to get down into my heart.
0: Exactly.
2: Okay,
1: you got to answer the question. I mean, everybody's asking, okay, why? Because that is everybody's journey.
0: Isn't that so cool? So I began understanding how the brain works. So to make it very simple, if we think of the brain as the subconscious part of our brain, we'll call it that, and the logical prefrontal cortex. So in the subconscious part of our brain, there are these patterns that we've developed. And these patterns and habits are very helpful. Like it helps us know how to pick up a glass, knows how to use a fork, because our brain has learned how to do that. And it's like running a little computer program every time we do that. But around the ages of 9 to 11, the brain starts creating those same patterns around identity, specifically around love, worth, and enough. So without us even realizing it, we're starting to see, what is happening in my life that makes me feel loved? What is happening in my life to make me feel worthy? Well, if you live in a place where maybe your looks have made you feel worthy, or somebody told you that if you got good grades, so those patterns start to be developed. And the brain just says, when you're in that stimulus where I need to feel loved, oh, well, this works. So you just do it. So it's this almost automatic patterning. Well, maybe we get to an age where logically we go, oh, I learned this about me, about what Jesus says about me. That's not the same. So there's this battle happening.
2: Okay, I have to stop us. 9 to 11, what was going on in your life that began to kind of cement in those thoughts on identity.
1: 9 to 11, you know me with remembering my childhood. I mean, dad's gone, brother died, little brother.
4: Wow.
1: Just mom and I.
2: I mean, but that was before, but 9 through 11, I'm thinking like, this is when you just go off in sports.
1: Yeah, I was just going to say sports and music. Yeah, music started at 8, saw the Beatles movie, and boom, that was it. But sports and music were my ticket to be loved and enough.
4: Yeah.
1: And approved, yeah.
2: Okay, I want to hear yours too, Alicia, because mine, I was 11, and I had become the MVP of my gymnastics team, but it's also when I was that age, when I came home with some medals, and some of our listeners have heard this, I had done the best I had ever done on this huge regional statewide gymnastics meet, and I had everything set out on display. I'm the youngest of four.
4: Wow.
2: And I said, my dad came home and I was in bed and I told my mom, have him wake me up when he sees all this. Cause we're such a sports family, performance family.
4: Yeah.
2: And my brother, oldest brother came in at the time too. And he was older in his 20s. Mm-hmm. And they said to me, I had a third in the all around or a fourth. Mm. They said, we are the Barons. We are the best.
4: What?
2: Don't come home unless you have a first place. And so, I mean, think about 11 years old.
4: Yeah.
2: We just don't try our best.
4: No.
2: We have to be the best. And their hearts were good. Like, I had a great family, but, and they're thinking this is going to motivate her.
4: Exactly.
2: But I'm thinking neurologically, what happened that day? And it just sucked.
1: So that gets sort of cemented in.
2: Okay. What about you, Alicia?
0: To be fair, it's probably, it could go 9 to 13, even extends a little further, but still the same range. I think I learned from very early on that grades mattered. And my sister, who is an amazing woman, like she and I are super close, so I can say this to her now, but she was always the cute, funny one who got all the attention, and I was the smart, serious, work hard one. So I kind of realized this is my role. I get really good grades and I get attention. And also about that time, interestingly, when you're talking about just events in life, because I'd never really thought about this before, but there was a girl. It was third, fourth, fifth grade. There was a girl who was my best friend who out of nowhere, I just didn't even see it. She just said, I'm not your friend anymore. I don't like you. And she turned all of my friends against me.
2: That's pretty typical for girl life.
0: Yeah.
2: Too.
0: So I remember feeling so betrayed and like out of left field. And I know like that is one of the deepest fears that I have, is that somebody will just kind of blindside me.
2: Like betray you.
0: Like betray you or blindside you with that information. And so I think, looking back on that, that really has been something I've had to work through.
2: I think this would be an interesting conversation with a spouse.
0: Yeah.
2: If those 9 to 13.
0: Yes.
2: What were some of the core things that you remember that maybe shaped your fears or identity?
0: It's a powerful conversation.
2: Even for teenagers, that'd be really
1: interesting.
2: Well,
1: then what do you do with it? You know, because I'm like, okay,
2: Yeah, you started going into that, so help us.
1: I want to be a performance guy. Okay,
0: That's such a great question. Because I don't think you have to get rid of the performance or the excellence or living in that way.
2: But the lie.
0: But the lie that's developed, the lie that this is all that I am. So as part of this training, I have learned how to do a technique called brain priming. So we go back to where did this come from? What are the specific words that are being said? It's not a 2-second kind of conversation. It takes some time to figure out what that is. We can identify when these incidences occurred, why it makes sense. And this whole process actually is kind of where the ADD model, which I know we're going to talk about, where that came from, because it's acknowledging why it makes sense that you went through that and why you felt that way. Discerning what is the lie. What is the lie and what is the truth in that? Mm. And then deciding, what are we going to do with that? So we create a script, a brain priming script. The great news about the brain is that because it is neuroplastic, it can change. Our brains are not the same they were 6 months ago. We're always getting new neurons. We get 1,200 new neurons every day. Mm. Because of that, we can change these patterns. God is, which to me is like the most beautiful example of that verse in Lamentation that says his mercies are new every morning. Mm-hmm. We have a chance to rework these things. So the brain priming process is to take this script of things that I help as a person trying to do this, I help them create what this is, understanding what are the things that you need to hear from God to help that heal. Mm. Like for me, it might have been about betrayal, like we talked about, being enough. I don't have to excel in sports to be enough. I can excel in sports, but I don't have to do that to be worthy. So reworking on that. And then the science shows us that it's not 30 days to change a habit. It's actually 61 to 64 days. Hmm. So what happens after 30 days is that if you think of a neural network as a highway, so it's like the highway is being dismantled. Every time we have a thought, it's being strengthened. So it's being built up. If we decide to not have that thought anymore and we have a different thought, the brain says, oh, we're building something new. Okay, we'll start pulling off this old one and building this other one over here. About 30 days, 50% of the time it's choosing the old highway and 50% of the time it's choosing the new highway.
2: That's fascinating that our brains can do that.
0: We feel like we're making change, but the fact is 50% of the time you still got the old highway going.
2: Yeah.
0: So we have to go all the way to 60 to 64 where that old highway is gone. And the new one comes. And I love taking people through this process because the stuff that starts to change in them, it's such a subtle thing. I don't tell them, like at certain points of the process, you see certain things happening, but suddenly they'll start seeing themselves. Oh, wow. I was not afraid to stand up to her and just like it was a second nature to not have that conversation or, oh, it's okay if I lost that game. You know, I'm fine.
2: It reminds me of Romans 12, too.
0: Yes.
2: Which says,
0: yes.
2: Don't be conformed to this world, but be transformed by the renewing of our minds.
0: Yes.
2: I mean, it's exactly what's happening.
0: Amen.
2: You're being transformed by creating this new neural pathway.
0: Exactly.
2: Yeah. And God can help. I mean, we have the Holy Spirit in us who can help us. That happened in our marriage where I was in that rut of constantly thinking about how Dave was doing things wrong.
0: Exactly.
2: It took me a while, which makes sense with this, the whole how long it takes to change a habit. It was like years, probably years.
0: Well, but think about it. Why did it take longer or why does it take longer for us? Because for you, there was that conflict happening of, I want to think differently.
2: Yeah.
0: I want to talk differently about him, but this is still happening.
2: Yeah.
0: So it's like this ongoing tension.
2: Right.
0: Both are being built, so to speak, at the same time.
2: Yeah.
1: So how did it work for you? I mean, are you still like back in the bed at night? I mean, you're 9 months. I mean,
0: that was
1: crazy
0: awful.
1: To understand. Was that a life-changing, like, future? Not physically, but, you know, emotionally, vocationally, everything.
0: Oh, yeah. So everything changed for me in terms of what I felt God calling me to focus on. Mm. Before, I had been writing and talking to women about homeschooling and marriage and family, things like that, which there's nothing wrong with that. He just had shifted now. Wow, there is this whole need for amazing Christian women who love Jesus, gone to every Bible study, know all the things, but are still crippled because they're stuck in these patterns. How can we help them find freedom? And I know that process of renewal I had to go through. And sometimes even when I start seeing some of these patterns start to build up again, it's like, thankfully God has given me the ability to notice now and the tools to say, mm-mm. We're not dealing with that and we're not going back. So it's definitely been a life change for me and given me the freedom and the confidence, I guess, to not be afraid.
1: I mean, what was your lie that you identified?
0: I think the biggest one was that I have to be perfect to be loved. I have to perform to be loved. That was probably my biggest one because I would go to sleep and only stop working when I felt, this is so crazy, when I felt like my brain could not even focus or think at all. Like when my eyes and my head started hurting so much. Have you ever gotten to that point where you've just worked yourself so far? So I would get to that point and I would not let myself stop until I got to that point because I was like, well, then you obviously haven't worked hard enough. There's more for you to do today. I remember thinking that over and over and over.
2: Like you had to be to the point of exhaustion.
0: Yeah, because that's working hard. You just have to get it all done.
2: I think this is a super interesting conversation.
1: Of course
2: with
1: you do.
2: Alicia,
1: it's
2: Michelle.
1: About emotions.
2: I know.
1: I loved it too.
2: Did you?
1: Oh, yeah. This is going to be great for guys and women.
2: Yeah, we're going to get into it more tomorrow too.
1: Yeah, her book's called Emotional Confidence, and you can get it at familylifetoday.com and just click on the link in the show notes. And she'll be back with us tomorrow.
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5: News on Bob Agnew in Washington. The strike that's shutting down the largest U.S. commuter rail system is having a big impact on riders.
6: Hundreds of thousands of daily commuters, like teacher Kate Hidalgo, left doubling and tripling their commute time as well as cost. She drove from Long Island to Queens to pay to park and take a subway.
7: And my concern coming home is I have to get my son at daycare by 5:30. It's going to take me longer getting home. I'm a teacher. I'm going to have to leave work at 1:30.
6: The strike began Saturday. The unions and the MTA have been negotiating a new contract since 2023. Julie Walker, New York.
5: Russian President Vladimir Putin set to be in Beijing next week for his own summit with his counterpart, Xi Jinping, just days after President Trump ended his diplomatic mission there.
8: The Kremlin has said Putin and Xi will discuss global issues, economic ties, and the longstanding partnership between the two countries. China and Russia's ties have deepened in the recent years, especially after Russia's invasion of Ukraine in 2022, as sanctions from Western countries pushed Moscow to lean on China for trade and diplomatic support. This visit is likely Moscow to lean on China for trade and diplomatic

0: and questioned multiple witnesses. Blanche also says there is substantial evidence of irregularities in the 2020 election, with investigations underway in Arizona and Georgia. Willie Nelson, Washington.
1: On Wall Street, the Dow is up 25 points. This is SRN News. To honor America's 250th birthday, SRN News is launching a new series focusing on faith and freedom in this country. Pastor Alan Jackson of World Outreach Church tells why he believes America is such a special country.
2: Well, I think it's our Christian heritage. We've never been a uniquely Christian nation in that we've always been a nation of diversity. There have been many faiths expressed here. But the values that shaped our nation, our legal documents, our founding documents, our educational system, our legal system, were all derived from a Judeo-Christian worldview. And that's resulted in the greatest liberty and freedom and self-government the world has ever known, and it has brought the blessings of God. We don't look the same. We don't have the same accent. We're a nation of immigrants. We're a melting pot, but those values have bound us together, and I think we're at a tipping point. I'm deeply offended by people that say those Christian values should not be a part of our story. How dare they say to us that our biblical worldview doesn't have a place in the marketplace today? It's our heritage, and I will not relent. It is what shaped this nation, and we've got to find the courage to go back and tell the truth.
1: That's Pastor Alan Jackson, and this is SRN News. Expert divers have located the Italian divers who drowned in a Maldives underwater cave.
3: Maldives government spokesman Ahmed Sham says Finnish divers, experts in deep and cave diving, Maldives police and the military conducted a fresh search on Monday. The searches had resumed after being suspended following the death of a local military diver during a perilous mission to try to reach them. Italy's foreign ministry adds the four Italian divers were believed to be deep inside an underwater cave. It was not immediately clear whether the divers went underwater and saw them physically or saw them through underwater drone cameras. Sham said fresh plans must now be drawn up to bring the bodies to the surface. I'm Charles de Ledesma.
1: The Trump administration is proceeding with a new effort to verify voter eligibility nationwide. They're doing that by checking tens of millions of registrations against federal databases. You'll find more on these stories at srnnews.com.
4: Hello, Bristol Bay. My name is Maggie Johnson. It's time to take a look at the weather forecast from the King Salmon, Dillingham, and Anchorage airports. From King Salmon, today it'll be cloudy with light rain early on. The high will be around 50. Winds will be south to southeast at 15 to 25 miles an hour. A chance of rain is 70%. Tonight it'll be cloudy with occasional light rain, mainly in the evening. The low will be 37. Winds will be southeast at 15 to 25 miles an hour. A chance of rain is 60%. From the Dillingham airport, today, considerable cloudiness. There will be occasional rain showers in the afternoon. The high will be 49. Winds will be south at 10 to 20 miles an hour. The chance of rain is 50%. Tonight, there will be rain mixing with snow later on. The low will be around 35. Winds will be southeast at 10 to 20 miles an hour. The chance of precipitation is 90%. From the Ted Stevens International Airport in Anchorage, today, cloudy skies. The high will be 52. Winds will be south to southeast at 10 to 15 miles an hour. Tonight, it will be overcast. The low will be around 41. Winds will be south to southeast at 10 to 15 miles an hour. 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I'm Maggie Johnson, and that's your weather report from the KKN, KKD, and KIGI radio studios in Naknek. 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
6: Faith is not primarily believing God in spite of the evidence. It is obeying God in spite of the consequences. Not knowing why, not having to know why. Obedience is the great proof of our trust and our faith. When we know that we know that we know we have a word from God, we don't pass it past the judgment bar of our understanding. We just simply obey.
5: Welcome to Love Worth Finding, featuring insightful lessons and messages from pastor and teacher Adrian Rogers. Throughout life, we'll experience two kinds of tests, those that cause us to stumble and those that cause us to stand. In part one of today's message, we learn that the devil will tempt us to do evil, while God tests us to do good and make our faith strong and pure. But God may ask us to do something that surprises us, and our response will reveal our true faith. In Hebrews chapter 11, we're reminded of when Abraham's faith was tested. If you have your Bible, turn there now as Adrian Rogers shares the profound conclusion of the testing of your faith.
6: To understand what the writer of Hebrews is talking about here in Hebrews chapter 11, you have to go back to the Old Testament. So let's just
7: put a bookmark in Hebrews 11 and go back to Genesis.

0: 22. Let's get the story. Let's find out what happened here when the Bible says that God put Abraham to the test. I'm going to read 14 verses in a row, so just open your Bible, look along with me, and hang on. Genesis 22, 1 through 14. And it came to pass after these things that God did tempt Abraham. Now remember, God's not trying to get Abraham to sin, but to stand. The Bible says God tempteth no man with evil, neither can he be tempted. God is testing Abraham and said unto him, Abraham. And he said, Behold, here I am. And he, God said, Take now thy son, thine only son Isaac, whom thou lovest. By the way, this is the first time the word love is found in the Bible, right here. Whom thou lovest, and get thee into the land of Moriah, and offer him therefore a burnt offering upon one of the mountains which I will tell thee of. Ladies and gentlemen, that is an incredible story. God had never before commanded human sacrifice. And now he has commanded Abraham to take the son of promise, the beloved son, and put him to death. Now, God is going to test your faith by asking you to do something that may surprise you. Here's the question that I'm going to ask you and that I've had to wrestle with before I preached this message. Are you able to give your blessings back to God? Not are you willing to give up your sins for God? Are you willing to give your blessings back to God? That's what Abraham was asked to do. I want to lay three questions on your heart today, and let's see if your faith can pass the test. Question number one, can I trust God with the possessions he has given to me? Can I trust God with the possessions he has given to me? Now back to Hebrews chapter 11 and verse 17. By faith Abraham, when he was tested, offered up Isaac, and he that had received the promises offered up his only begotten son. Now the test was over a gift that God had given to him. Why the test? Could it be that Abraham is coming to love Isaac more than he is loving God? Could it be that he is coming to love the gift more than the giver? God will never take second place in your life to anything or to anyone. Now, many of us like to have God in our lives. But how many of us say, God, I love you supremely? You see, we have to be very careful that our blessings don't become curses. Let me give you a significant verse. Put it in your margin. Malachi chapter 2 and verse 2. But if ye will not hear, and if ye will not lay it to heart, to give glory unto my name, listen, to give glory unto my name, saith the Lord of hosts, I will even send a curse upon you. Now listen to this next phrase. And I will curse your blessings. Did you hear that? I will curse your blessings. Blessings can become a curse. And God goes on to say, yea, I have cursed them already because you do not lay it to heart. You not listen. Now, it was not wrong for Abraham to love Isaac. I love my children with all of my heart. As a matter of fact, no one can truly love his son until he loves God as he ought. God is not asking Abraham, do you love Isaac? He knew he loved Isaac. What God wants to know is, Abraham, do you love me more than you love Isaac? The test of faith is not primarily between love and hate, but between two loves. Those things we love dearly and that which we must love supremely. May I ask you a question? Is there anything God has given to you that you would not willingly give back to Him if He asked you for it? Now, listen to me carefully. Anything God has given you, you can trust Him with. And anything God has not given to you, you don't need. Does that make sense? Anything God has given to you, you can trust Him with. Anything God has not given to you, you don't need. Yes, I gave you Isaac. Now take him up to the mountain and sacrifice him to me. We're talking about the testing of your faith. Second question I want to ask you. Can I trust God with the purpose He has for me? We've talked about the possessions He's given to us. What about the purpose He has for us? Again, Hebrews chapter 11, verses 17 through 18. By faith, Abraham, when he was tried, offered up Isaac. That's the possession. And he that had received the promises offered up his only begotten son, of whom it was said that in Isaac shall thy seed be called. Now here's the plan. Here's the purpose. God had given Abraham a purpose, and Abraham said, okay, I'm tracking along. Now I know what's going to happen. I'm going to have a son, and this son's going to have sons and sons, and I'm going to have a great descendancy, people of faith. And now God says, put it to death. You know, that didn't make sense. That did not make sense. Faith is not primarily believing God in spite of the evidence. It is obeying God in spite of the consequences. In spite of the consequences. Not knowing why. Not having to know why. Obedience is the great proof of our trust and our faith. When we know that we know that we know we have a word from God, we don't pass it past the judgment bar of our understanding. We just simply obey. There's only one alternative to obedience. You know what it is? Disobedience. We are to obey God. Now, let me tell you what kind of obedience it must be. It must be informed obedience. Don't go out there now and just make some sort of sacrifice to show God how much you love Him. You'll make a horrible mistake. Be in tune with God. Listen to God. Abraham heard God speaking. Many Christians are endeavoring to do things for God that God doesn't want done. And God has not promised to bless any endeavor He has not commanded. We must hear God in order to obey God. It must be informed obedience. Number two, it must be intentional obedience. You say, well, I'm not informed. May I ask you a question? Are you listening? Do you report to God for duty? Real obedience is not mere absence from doing wrong. It is actively seeking the will of God for your life. Ignorance of God's will is not an excuse. If you don't have obedience, informed, intentional, and immediate. You know, back in Genesis chapter 2, verse 23, God gave the command, and the Bible says, and in the morning He rose up. There's no wait. There's no delay. As soon as possible, he got on the road to do exactly what God told him to do. Be quick, my soul, to answer Him. Be jubilant, my feet. Procrastination. Procrastination is a form of disobedience. Has God told you to say something, give something, do something, and you're waiting? Don't wait. Real obedience is immediate obedience. Ours is not to reason why. Ours is not to make reply. Ours is to do or die. Sometimes the test will come, and if you don't obey right away, you may get into serious trouble. When I was in college, I pastored a little church. On a big Sunday morning, we may have 40 present. On a big Sunday morning. And I love those people. They love me. When I graduated from seminary, I was offered the pastorate of a couple of small churches in Florida. I got the letter out of the post office box the same day, one on top of the other. Both of them said, Mr. Rogers, we feel that you'd be our pastor. We prayed over it. Well, I knew that one of them had to be wrong. I felt most likely then both of them were wrong. And I wrote back and said, thank you, but no thanks. The little church in Fort Pierce wrote me back. They were running a little less than 100 in Sunday school. They said, no, we believe you're God's man. I couldn't get that out of my heart. Because frankly, after 8 years of study, I was hoping for something a little more than 100 in Sunday school. But I said, all right, I'll come. And I told my little church there in Waveland, Mississippi. I said, folks, God is called and I must go. And I knew that some of them would want to argue with me about it, so I tried to be a little poetic. I said, a nail-pierced hand has pointed to Florida, and I must follow. I thought, who could argue with a nail-pierced hand? And that was the rhetoric I used that morning. Yet I had not told the church in Fort Pierce that I would come, but I already had the offer. No sooner had I walked out of that pulpit, went home, even before our lunch, I got a phone call from a man on the pulpit committee from the First Baptist Church of one of the biggest, if not the biggest city in Florida. He said, we've heard about you. We want you to come and be our pastor. He told me about the staff and about the budget. And about the amenities. And I had just told that little church that I was going to this other little church. I'm telling you, if God had written it from the ceiling of that room that I was in boxcar letters, it could have been no plainer. Adrian, this is a test. Don't fail it. I said to that man, Mr. Graham, I have made up my mind that I'm going to thus and such a church. God has called me. I cannot talk with you anymore. Hung up the phone. I don't say that to pat myself on the back, but I say it to testify to God that when those tests come, you must obey God immediately. If not, you can get into serious trouble. Serious trouble. And I want to say that I had one of the happiest times of my life in that precious church there in Florida that God sent me to. It must be informed obedience. It must be intentional obedience. It must be immediate obedience. And it must be impassioned obedience. Not reluctant. Not pouting. Not dragging. We need to serve Jesus Christ in these days in which we live with a burning, blazing, passionate, emotional love for Jesus Christ. Oh, to obey Him, not moderately, not carelessly. I'm sure it was a struggle to Abraham, but thank God he passed the test. Now here's the third question. Can I trust Him, not only with the possessions and the program that He has given me, but can I trust Him with the promises He has made to me? Hebrews 11, verses 17 through 19. By faith, Abraham, when he was tried, offered up Isaac. And he that had received the promises offered up his only begotten son. Now, that's antithetical to the promise. Because the promise said, in this son, you're going to be blessed. Of whom it was said that in Isaac shall thy seed be called. How did he do it? Well, thank God verse 19 is there, accounting that God was able to raise him up even from the dead, from whence also he received him in a figure. Abraham had already learned that God is the God of the impossible. Because God had given him a son when he was 100 years of age. Can you see him coming out of on a cane out of the maternity ward? It's a boy. 100 years old. Sarah, 90 years of age. Her womb dead, dried up. He knew that God is a God of miracle. And his faith was steadfast to believe God. Abraham did not know how God would do it. He just simply knew that God would do it. And God did it. God did not let Abraham sacrifice Isaac. Why? Listen to me. It wasn't Isaac that God wanted. It was Abraham. And he said, now I know that you love me more than you love anything else. What is the heart of the message? Listen, here it is. If you love it, let it go. If it is yours, you'll get it back. And if not, you will be saved from a fate worse than death. And that is holding on to something that would be an impairment to your spiritual life. Jesus said, if you love your life, you'll lose it. If you lose it, for my sake in the Gospels, you'll find it. When we were children, we used to have a little saying, finders keepers, losers weepers. Did you ever say that? God says, keepers weepers, losers finders. Lose your life for mine, and you will find it. The Bible says in Hebrews 11, verse 19, he was accounting that God was able to raise him up even from the dead. The word here, accounting, it literally means considered. It literally means to reckon. It literally means to calculate. It's the Greek word that we get our word logistics from, that we get our word logic from. Abraham is calculating. He's saying, God, look, God, you gave me this boy. I can trust you with him. Lord God, you have a purpose. I can trust you with it. Lord God, you made a promise. Then I reckon on it. God, you're going to keep your word. You cannot lie. I don't have to understand. I don't have to parade it past the judgment bar of my knowledge. And God gave him back his son. And Abraham called the name of that place Jehovah Jireh. God will provide. There was a ram there to take Isaac's place. He was there no sooner nor later than he was needed. For God is always on time. Now look at your pastor and let me ask you this question. And I want to tell you, God, I have had to ask myself this question before I can preach this message. Is there any good gift that you're unwilling to surrender? I'm not talking about the bad things. I'm talking about the blessings. It may be your finances. It may be your health. It may be your grandchildren. Is there any obedience that you're not willing to perform, even though it seems contradictory to what you think is God's way for you? Is there any promise that you cannot trust God with, even when it doesn't make sense? Remember, we don't live by explanations. We live by promises. You didn't like today's sermon. I didn't like it. I thought, oh no, God, I don't want those kind of tests. The faith that cannot be tested cannot be trusted. God wants you to be strong in faith. For without faith, it's impossible to please God. You know what the Bible says about Abraham? Jesus said, Abraham saw my day and was glad. He saw the coming Messiah. The Messiah that Abraham trusted is the one I want you to trust today. He's the one who wants to save you today. He is the one who will save you. I promise on the authority of the Word of God, He will forgive every sin. He will come into your heart and life with a peace and a presence and a power that is supernatural. And when you die or when He comes again, He will take you home to heaven. If you would like to be saved, I want to guide you in this prayer. Now, you may already be religious. You may already be moral. You may already be a church member and baptized. But you've never really settled this matter of salvation. You've never really had that absolute assurance that if you died this moment, you'd go straight to heaven. It's time to get it settled. I want you to pray this prayer. Dear God, I'm a sinner. I'm lost. I need to be saved. I want to be saved. Jesus, you died to save me and promised to save me if I would trust you. I do trust you. Tell him that. Right now, I trust you. I receive you into my life by faith. Jesus, I believe you're the Son of God. I believe you shed your blood on the cross to save me. I believe God raised you from the dead. And I receive you into my life now as my Lord and Savior. Forgive my sin. Cleanse me. Save me, Jesus. Precious friend, pray that. Save me, Lord Jesus. Did you ask him? Then pray this way. Thank you for doing it. I stand on your word. I don't look for a sign or ask for a feeling. And I will make it public. I will not be ashamed of you. If you'll only give me the strength. In your name I pray. Amen.
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6: And I'm saying the choices you're making right now are shaping the man you're going to be. The choices you're making right now, even the ones that seem insignificant, from the friends you're hanging around to the words you speak to the way you treat other people, it's putting you on a path that's going to lead in any number of directions. And if you make wise choices now, it's going to put you in a place of wisdom later on in life. And just raising up the value of the decisions they make, because life is telling them, oh, you're young, you're a teenager, you can do whatever you want, it doesn't really matter. And we're trying to give the opposite message that now what you say, what you do right now, it matters so much.
7: That's Dave Willis, and he and his wife Ashley join us today on Focus on the Family with Jim Daly, and I'm John Fuller.
8: You know, John, as parents, we carry a pretty big responsibility, if not the responsibility, to help shape the next generation, our children, maybe even some of their friends that come over to the house to play ping pong or do the things that they do. And it means we have to teach our boys how to respect girls, right? And in this culture today, that's a tough task because there's very little supporting girls and women. Just think about it. You know, the whole Title IX issue and what has happened to women's sports with the trans issue and so much more. It's just, there seems to be a slow and sometimes fast degrading of women in the culture. And, you know, boys and men have a responsibility to say, no, we're going to respect girls and women. And today we're going to talk about that subject with experts who have four sons of their own.
7: Dave and Ashley Willis are conference speakers, relationship coaches, and podcast hosts. And they've been in full-time marriage ministry for about 10 years now and have four sons, as you said, Jim. Dave has a terrific book on this topic called Raising Boys Who Respect Girls, Upending Locker Room Mentality, Blind Spots, and Unintended Sexism.
8: Dave and Ashley, welcome back to Focus on the Family. Good to have you here.
9: Good to be
6: here. Thank you, guys.
9: Thank you.
6: Oh, we love being here.
8: We didn't pay you to say that, did we?
9: Right, right.
8: Okay. Just want to make sure. Now, this question, this is the way to get out of the gate. Your son Cooper once came home from school asking if girls liked it when boys sent them indecent pictures. When I first read that, I was like, what?
6: Yeah.
8: It's a different era now.
6: It's a different era.
8: I mean, that
6: would have,
8: when I was a boy, that never would have popped up.
6: Goodness.
8: We wouldn't even thought of that, but that's kind of the question we've got to deal with with our sons today.
6: A lot of eye-raising moments, shocking moments that we didn't grow up with the technology that made these things possible.
8: What did you say to him?
6: Well, we've kind of made a pact early on that we're not going to freak out in the moment, no matter what our kids ask.
8: That's the first good parenting
6: tip.
8: Don't panic.
6: Don't freak out in the moment. You can freak out with each other later, but in the moment, you got to be calm and be a safe place for them to share, because as you're a safe place for them to share, the more they're going to share. Mm-hmm. So he came home from his first day of eighth grade and he said, how was your day? It was fine. And he asked that question. Hey, just out of curiosity, do girls really like it when boys send these like indecent pictures of themselves? And I'm like, well, why don't you unpack that for me? You know? And he said, well, on the bus on the way home, some of the boys on the bus were taking inappropriate pictures of themselves and trying to show the other kids on the bus pictures of what they've taken and saying, girls love it when you send them pictures like this. And they were laughing about it. And Cooper said, it felt so inappropriate, but it gave us an opportunity to just unpack it one step at a time. Say, buddy, listen, you're going to be exposed to a lot of things that just aren't right, aren't healthy. In this case, what those boys are doing is actually illegal. That's child pornography. So to possess that or share that is illegal. But it gave us a bigger just time to talk about God's design for respecting one another and for the sacredness of sex and all these things. And he was really receptive to it. But it was a wake-up call for us of just what our kids are being exposed to.
8: Well, and the other thing too is, man, don't think because you have your kids in a Christian school or they're going to church every Sunday that they get this. I mean, it's sad, but now your other three boys coming along, you probably before the first day of eighth grade said, okay, I got to talk to you about something.
9: Right,
8: you know,
9: right,
8: this
9: right.
8: could happen.
6: Right. Yeah.
8: I mean, that's one of the difficulties as a parent today is trying to get ahead of especially the sexual discussions, because it just, the culture reeks of sexualization. And for boys, we got to, and some girls now too.
9: Yes.
8: We got to get, you know, ahead of that to help have those discussions. So as a mama, Ashley, I mean, how did you respond to that question?
9: Well, I'm going to be honest, like my first instinct was to freak out. Like literally, like, what are you talking about? Like I wanted to, and Dave could see it. Like Dave could see it on my face, and he just gently grabbed my hand and was like, this is what we wanted. We wanted him to come to us, you know?
8: Yeah, but that's typical. Let me say, if you're that mom panicking and freaking out, that was Jean as well. Mm-hmm. I mean, this is kind of the normal thing. And the husbands at this point are going, okay, this isn't unusual for boys, you know?
6: Yeah.
8: But we got to deal with it. So yeah, continue. Sorry.
9: Yes.
8: Little infomercial for moms freaking out. Okay. That's every mom I've ever known.
9: This is the truth. And so it was really not so much towards Cooper himself. It was more like, what in the world? Like, I can't believe this is going on at this age. And I just wasn't ready for it because he's our firstborn. And so this was the first time we were hearing this from one of our kids. But very quickly, with Dave's help of helping me to remember that we want him to come to us with these things, I just really wanted him to hear as a woman how that would make me feel. And I was like, I can tell you 100% that that is so disrespectful. Mm. Like, that is not good. And then there's girls who feel pressured to also send pictures. And I know this from being a youth leader for years, that girls feel like, oh, that's what boys want. And they're having the same questions.
10: Yeah.
9: And then it perpetuates just this really just unhealthy and like Dave said, illegal correspondence between these kids, and they don't even know what to do with this.
10: So your book, Raising Boys Who Respect Girls, I mean, it's beyond just this topic. That's just a wow kind of opening question.
11: Yeah,
10: so we covered that. If you want more information, get a copy of the book. Mm-hmm. But moving into more general context of teaching your boys how to respect girls, how do you go about doing that, being mindful of that as a dad, as a mom? You're both, because of the fact that you're a woman and you're a man, you're going to bring different attributes in your parenting to that. What are some of the core things we need to think about?
6: Well, as parents, if you're married, I would say realize that you're modeling for your kids what healthy behavior and interaction looks like. So dads, if you're listening, the way you treat your wife is showing your boys how they should treat women, and is showing your daughters what they should expect from men someday. And so if our example isn't the right example, then we need to take a step back and say, Lord, help me to do this. And I know for a lot of guys, that's hard because maybe we didn't have an example ourselves. Mm-hmm. And so even if you didn't have that, the way that my own father didn't have that, but he chose with God's grace to break that cycle and to become that, as imperfect as all of us are and as imperfect as he was, he really modeled respect toward my mother. And, mm-hmm. and I caught that. And I want to do the same for Ashley. I think it starts just in
10: it's good.
6: How we're treating each other in marriage, because your kids learn a lot more by watching than they do by listening to your advice most of the time.
10: It's so true.
9: They do. And one of the biggest things that I think dads can do, especially for their sons, is be very, very mindful of where their eyes go. Because having mindfulness about where your eyes linger is everything. And do not make the mistake of believing your sons don't see it, because they do. And your daughters see it too. And so we've got to get a grip on where our eyes go. I mean, we can't help, as people, men and women, seeing someone attractive walk by, but we get to choose if we keep on staring.
10: Yeah, it's so true. You know, you mentioned in the book that Jesus is a wonderful role model about how to treat women. Mm-hmm. You know, you think about the culture he was born into. It was very demeaning toward women in many ways. I mean, the Roman Empire, right? And yet Jesus came onto the scene and gave women dignity, Mary Magdalene and other women. Mm-hmm. Speak to that difference that he made coming onto the scene and raising women to a status of equality made in his image, male and female.
6: I'm so glad you brought that up. It's my favorite chapter in the book. And I almost laugh when I hear people in the modern context say, oh, well, I could never be a Christian. It's so oppressive to women. And I laugh and I think, you don't know history. I'm like, in all of human history, there has never been anyone who's done more to elevate the status of women than Jesus Christ did. And when you look in the Gospels of how he did that and how countercultural it was, and it wasn't just about women being over-sexualized, which they were, and they had that kind of exploitation, and they had so few rights. But it was also, there was a misogyny and a distrust toward women. A woman's testimony was not valid in a court of law. But when you look at Jesus taking time to intentionally pursue women, not only women of high respect in society, but women like the Samaritan woman at the well, mm-hmm. that society had forgotten and ostracized, and he's pursuing them. He's elevating their value. When Jesus would tell his parables, he intentionally made women the heroes of so many of those stories, whether it's the persistent widow and her praying or other examples in the gospel, the times that he healed them, that the friendships that he formed with women like Mary and Martha, allowing them to be even the first to see the resurrection, the first ones to experience the first ones. Yeah, the first word the resurrected Christ spoke was saying Mary's name, Mary. And she recognized him and was able to go and share what she saw. None of that is by accident. Like, Jesus is giving us a model that was so countercultural and elevates, and still to this day elevates, women to the God-given sacredness that they have.
10: I think the other aspect there is Jesus's relationship with his mother, Mary.
9: Yes.
10: Ashley, as a woman, as a mom, I mean, what do you, when you read scripture in that context of Jesus lifting up women, what do you see?
9: I mean, I just see a respecter of women, and I love that. And I do think it goes against what some people are trying to spread as a narrative today about him holding women down. And I mean, probably one of my favorite stories is the woman at the well. I just love how he went against really the cultural norms of his day to go and talk to this woman and minister to her and not bring necessarily like shame on her like others had done, but to show her that she didn't have to keep living in shame. She didn't have to keep living life this way, and that there was this living water that only he could offer her. And I just think it was just so beautiful. And I think it's important that we remember that, and that Jesus loves women and he wants women to be respected, and he is the model that we all should follow.
10: Yeah, so good.
7: Today on Focus on the Family with Jim Daly, our guests are Dave and Ashley Willis, and we're talking about some of the content in Dave's book, Raising Boys Who Respect Girls, Upending Locker Room Mentality, Blind Spots, and Unintended Sexism. And we've got that book here at the ministry. Get your copy at focusonthefamily.com/broadcast. What do the conversations sound like with your boys, given everything you just said? Because this is a big topic, and we can't protect them 24/7, but how do you process the inevitable time when guys are together and they're swaggering or they're sharing things that are degrading? How do you help your boys get ahead of that?
9: Yeah,
6: I think we try to tell them to lead by example. And if you can't change a conversation and it's clearly going in a direction and staying in a direction that you're uncomfortable with, then to just excuse yourself from that setting. You don't have to stay there. You get to choose what rooms you're in. Mm. And there, it takes a lot of courage sometimes to walk away from settings and sometimes even walk away from relationships where there's a pattern of really unhealthy behavior, because you're going to be like the people you hang out the most. The Bible talks so much about choosing the right friends, and that bad company corrupts good character. And we've got to be intentional, not in a judgmental way or an elitist way, but in a really discerning way, to choose our friends wisely, because we're going to become like they are.
9: It's so true. I remember one time one of our sons was talking about how he like had a friend come up to him and he was like, hey, we have this list of girls and we're like rating them based on looks and this and that. And at first he thought it was funny. And I was like, rewind this back and tell me what you just said and think about it. If you were like, there was guys and the girls were rating you, would you think that was funny? Mm-hmm. And he was like, what? He goes, well, they're not doing that. I don't think they're doing that. And he kind of started having a whole different attitude. And I was like, what makes this any different, buddy? And I'm like, it's your friends who you love. And so it's kind of shadowing the truth of what's going on here. I'm like, how is this a good thing? And he kind of backtracked from it and was like, oh, yeah, that's probably not good. And I was like, yeah, because you're not only is it mean to these girls, but you're also minimizing them to just bodies. Mm-hmm. And all these kind of things inevitably get out and somebody's going to get hurt. And I'm like, do you want to be associated with this? Do you mm-hmm. want to really be part of this? And the more he thought about it, the more he was like, yeah, I don't want to be part of that. Because he's like, that's really terrible. I would never want someone to do that to me. And I think sometimes when we do get into these, you know, quote unquote locker room settings, I think that guys, and I'm sure girls can do this too in our own way, but I think guys forget that these are real women who have, you know, souls and have hearts and minds that can be so hurt.
10: Yeah.
9: And they just sometimes when they're together can forget about that. And so we try to remind our kids of that.
10: Yeah. You're developing empathy.
9: Yes.
10: Which is a good thing.
9: Yes.
7: Yeah. Dave, you made reference to kind of an older generation and how men used to care for and respect women. And we're missing that mark pretty wildly, it seems, in the general culture. How do you bring forward people like your grandfather, I think it was, that you wrote about in the book, and say, this is the kind of person to emulate?
6: Yeah, absolutely. I'm thankful to have some great examples in my own life from that. But I also want to just acknowledge that it's a complicated time for young men to know how to show respect to women. Because on one hand, when you try to show chivalry, there are certain women that might be offended by that to say, well, I don't need your help. I don't need you to hold the door open for me. And a young man's just being polite and he's thinking, wow, I feel like I can't win here. And so I think it's still the right thing to do, to serve and to help people. But when we do it, however we're doing it, we try to do it the way that Jesus said to do it, which is the golden rule. Treat other people the way that you'd want to be treated. And I think that goes for how we treat other men and how we treat women as well. But even in these confusing times, even when trying to be, you know, chivalrous, trying to embody some of those positive masculine traits that God gave us can get you some backlash sometimes, I still think that it's the right thing to do. And if criticism comes for that, to say, look, I didn't mean to offend you. This is how I was raised. I was just trying to be polite. Yeah. And to show deference and kindness in those situations, which usually diffuses the situation. And just know there's a lot of anger out in the world right now, and a lot of it is because we've misunderstood so much of these issues.
10: Boy, it's so true. In your book, Raising Boys Who Respect Girls, you mentioned 7 lessons that turn boys into men. I sent those to my 2 sons this morning early, like 6 a.m. Mm-hmm. I don't think they were up quite yet, but I did just check my phone. They hearted it back to me.
6: Oh, there we go. Oh,
10: yeah. So I think they thought those were right on. Let's hit that, and we'll dig into a couple. One, have the courage to fight for what's right. Boy, do we need people. Mm-hmm. Men, yes, but everybody pulling for what's right. Seek responsibility instead of running from it. That'll resonate with the guys. I think boys and young men want that challenge.
6: Yeah.
10: And they don't get that challenge in today's modern culture. You know, I want to be somebody who is choosing what is right and being responsible for my decisions. Third, work hard at whatever you do. And when you have a family, work hard to provide. Boy, there's a big one. That is an antiquated idea, but I think it's a good one. 4, show patience and restraint. You know, Trent, who is my oldest son, big guy, 6'7", weightlifter. He says, you know, Dad, when it says in the Bible to be meek, you know what that actually means in the Greek? What? To be ready, but to choose restraint.
6: Mm. That's good.
10: Yeah, and he's ready. Let me tell you.
9: Right, right.
10: And I'm so glad he's choosing restraint.
6: I am too. I'm glad he's on our side.
10: But that's the point. Patience and restraint. That's manhood. Mm-hmm. Next, you said respect your wife before you meet her by keeping yourself from sexual sin. Respect your wife after you're married by remaining faithful. But that's so good. Next, keep your word. Next, trust God. And let his word be the roadmap of your life. I mean, those 7 are really solid. Did you write
6: that?
10: Ashley, did you write that?
9: It was definitely Dave, and I love those. Yes. Yeah.
10: Do they resonate for you as a woman?
9: Absolutely. Yes. And I mean, when I hear that as a woman, you know, that makes me just feel so good about the future of men if we're raising men in that way. And it also, as a mom of men, I really want to instill those things in them alongside Dave. And I know it's a high calling. And again, as parents, we can blow it so easily. There's times we just don't get it right. I mean, because we're imperfect. But I think when we're aiming for those things and teaching our boys those things and modeling those things ourselves, because even as women, we can model many of those things. I think that, you know, more is really caught than taught. And I think in those moments when we don't get it right, being that open, safe place to talk about it.
10: Yeah.
9: That goes a long way too.
10: Absolutely. You know, you have your boys, you have a little gap between number 2 and number 3 and 4. So what are the ages?
9: So right now they are 10, 13, 18, and 20. So 2 in college and then 2 in school.
10: Yeah, that's so good. So, I mean, you've got the gambit still and you're still.
9: Yes.
10: And I think the big issue here is for the parents, but let's say the dads that feel like they have blown it. They haven't set the right example. You can still come back and set that record straight. In the book, in fact, you're talking about you start this stuff at preschool. Start to talk about these things really early. But I'm thinking, you know, we sometimes need that punch list. I mean, guys, we're thinking about everything. Okay, they got to be taught how to respect women and girls, and then we got to help them respect the word of God, and you're thinking of devotions. And I mean, that list can get a little overwhelming for the guy who wants to come home from work and just plop down, watch the news maybe, or just chill out. So how do we get out of that lazy zone, if I could be bold enough, and say we have to be engaged? Maybe take a 10-minute break or whatever, but you got to engage those kids, and it starts early.
6: It does start early. And yeah, we need rest too. So yeah, I'm not beating up on somebody that needs to chill. The older I get, the more chill time I require.
10: Amen, brother.
9: Yeah, that is the truth.
6: Like our last kid, I feel some ways I feel wiser and more patient with him. In other ways, I feel so much more tired than I was.
10: Yeah, it's true,
6: like,
10: and
6: he
10: true.
6: Just gets away with more. You got to be engaged. You just have to be present, right? Connecting with them in their world, and then just looking for teaching opportunities along the way. That's really what's going to resonate with them.
10: Yeah. You know, you had an example in the book of your youngest son playing basketball, and it was, I don't know the number of guys, but there was also a girl on the team, and he had a little encounter with her. What happened, and how did you help straighten that out?
6: Yeah. He got mad one. She didn't pass him the ball or something, and he said, well, you shouldn't even be here. You're a girl. Mm. And we, you know, we like really had a huddle. And she's such a
10: great. And this they is were like 8-year-old basketball.
6: Yeah, seven,
10: right?
6: Eight, you know.
10: It's amazing.
6: And
10: they it really were moving hurt her feelings.
6: I mean, she already, I'm sure, felt, being the only girl, felt a little bit out of place, but she was such a great player, a hard worker, just brought such life and spirit to the whole team. And we, you know, we huddled up and talked about respecting each other, the value every person has. Everybody's part of this team. We all belong on this team. And, you know, we talked about it that. And I afterwards, of course, had that parenting moment to say, buddy, listen, that was disrespectful to single her out, to make her feel bad. And she works so hard. She's doing so much. And to make her feel like she doesn't belong on this team. Imagine if someone did that to you. And we really had, so I made sure he apologized to her the next practice and all of that.
10: Did it resonate for him?
6: I think it did. Yes. I think it was a good teaching moment. And they were friends by the end of the season, mm-hmm. which was really, really important.
10: You know, one of the mistakes I think we make as parents is, it's no big deal. Just look the other way. But these are great moments to be able to say, let's think about what happened there. Mm-hmm. And tell me what you're feeling and why you did it. And right. But just, you know, to use those moments for teaching time.
6: Yeah.
10: And hopefully, again, develop that empathy for, do you really know the power of what you said and how that would affect her?
9: Right.
10: You know, to alienate her, to carve her off and separate her from the team.
6: I think he was probably insecure. Mm-hmm. She was taller than him. And I think that's what I think it was coming down to.
10: That's typical at 8 years old.
6: Yeah, at 8 years old, he was like feeling a little bit insecure, but right. no excuse.
9: Exactly.
10: As your sons grew older, your two older sons now that are 20 and
9: 18.
10: Mm-hmm. So, I mean, you've gone through those teen years. Mm-hmm. Those discussions change. You know, it goes from like the 8-year-old co-player, but now you're talking about, you know, junior in high school, and some of that gets a lot more serious. Mm-hmm. How does that conversation change with older young men?
9: Well, I know for us, the conversations look different once they started dating. You know, I remember our second son, when he started dating someone, it was about like, okay, here's what you do on a date to show respect to your date, and some of those chivalrous things. And just also in conversation, I talked a lot to our son about, you know, be sure that you don't go and talk, you know, disrespectfully about her, just like anyone else, but don't talk disrespectfully about her to your friends. Like she's a bad kisser or whatever. You know what I'm saying? Cause I remember one of our sons, overheard this girl that he was interested in. He was like really interested in her, but he overheard her and another girl talking badly about this guy that one of them had dated and how he wasn't a good kisser or something to that effect. And it made him not want to date her. Cause he was like, I don't want to, he goes, she could talk that way about me and say something embarrassing. And so in the same way, we try to tell our boys, you know, be careful about how you talk about your girlfriend, your relationship, and just always come from a place of kindness and respect.
10: Yeah. That is so good. So right here at the end, for the parents that really are going, wow, we've really blown it. What's one thing they can do to say, okay, let's help our 14, 15-year-old get a little reorientation around respect for girls?
6: Well, I think it, like with most things in parenting and life, it comes down to intentionality. Like I want to be intentional about this. Maybe admit I've kind of gotten on autopilot with this and this is too big a deal to be on autopilot. So I want to have these conversations. They'll lean in if in those conversations you talk about mistakes you've made in your own past, which I know is super scary for parents, but our authority as parents doesn't come from having lived perfect lives. It comes from being authentic and honest and real and saying, you know, this, and I've made plenty of mistakes, and I've tried to, as our boys got older, talk about, you know, pornography and how that wrecked me and trying to prevent them from making those same mistakes and other mistakes that I've made. I try to be honest about that. And I come back to this principle. I say, never trade temporary pleasure for permanent regret. So there are going to be so many times in your life in different scenarios where you might in a moment do something because you think it's going to feel good in the moment to do this thing. And that one moment of pleasure could lead to regret that just stays. Now, because of God's grace, you know, God wipes away every sin. Jesus paid for it on the cross. But even with the forgiveness and grace that God gives, there's still some baggage that we can carry because of our decisions. And I want to prevent them from carrying unnecessary baggage. And I'm saying the choices you're making right now are shaping the man you're going to be. The choices you're making right now, even the ones that seem insignificant, from the friends you're hanging around to the words you speak to the way you treat other people, it's putting you on a path that's going to lead in any number of directions. And if you make wise choices now, it's going to put you in a place of wisdom later on in life. And just raising up the value of the decisions they make, because life is telling them, oh, you're young, you're a teenager, you do whatever you want, it doesn't really matter. And we're trying to give the opposite message that now what you say, what you do right now, it matters so much.
10: That shapes who you are.
6: Yeah, exactly.
10: You know, this has been great. What a good reminder of some of the tasks we have as parents. And that is a big one, to help our sons particularly learn how to respect women and girls. And I think it's a great reminder of something we need to do. Let me turn to you, the listener. Focus on the Family is here for you. We want you to have a rewarding and God-honoring relationship with your son. And when that's in place, concepts like respect come much easier. We have lots of great resources to help. You can take our parenting assessment. It's free. It's online and it's quick. It helps you to better understand those things you do well and those things that might need a little work. Another solid place to start is Dave's book, Raising Boys Who Respect Girls, Upending Locker Room Mentality, Blind Spots, and Unintended Sexism. 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

0: The campaign comes after years of losses at the ballot box and in the courts for the gay rights movement. Besides 8 House races, the Human Rights Campaign is also supporting Democratic candidates for the Senate in 6 states. Michael Harrington reporting.
1: Also at SRNnews.com, the leader of an Eastern European neo-Nazi group has been sentenced to 15 years in prison. That's for trying to recruit others to commit violent acts against Jews, including one plot that would have involved dressing as Santa Claus to hand out poisoned candy to children. The 22-year-old from the country of Georgia pleaded guilty back in November of last year to soliciting hate crimes and distributing information about making bombs. This is SRN News. The stricken hantavirus ship has come to the end of its journey.
2: The cruise ship, hit by a deadly hantavirus outbreak, has docked at the Dutch port of Rotterdam for disinfection, wrapping up a troubled journey that has put international health authorities on alert. The NV Hondius was carrying 25 crew members and 2 medical personnel as it reached Rotterdam on Monday morning after all the passengers disembarked elsewhere. AP reports people boarding the boat were wearing white hazardous materials suits. A short distance from where the ship docked, authorities had set up white containers along the water in between a line of windmills. The crew will enter immediate quarantine. I'm Charles Delezma.
1: Nextra Energy is seeking to acquire Dominion Energy. It would be an all-stock deal valued at about $67 billion, creating a massive power company as the energy needs of artificial intelligence drive demand higher across the country. More on these stories can be found at SRNnews.com.
3: Hello, Bristol Bay. My name is Maggie Johnson. It's time to take a look at the weather forecast from the King Salmon, Dillingham, and Anchorage airports. From King Salmon, today it'll be cloudy with light rain early on. The high will be around 50. Winds will be south to southeast at 15 to 25 miles an hour. A chance of rain is 70%. Tonight will be cloudy with occasional light rain, mainly in the evening. The low will be 37. Winds will be southeast at 15 to 25 miles an hour. A chance of rain is 60%. From the Dillingham Airport, today considerable cloudiness. There will be occasional rain showers in the afternoon. The high will be 49. Winds will be south at 10 to 20 miles an hour. A chance of rain is 50%. Tonight there will be rain mixing with snow later on. The low will be around 35. Winds will be southeast at 10 to 20 miles an hour. The chance of precipitation is 90%. From the Ted Stevens International Airport in Anchorage, today cloudy skies. The high will be 52. Winds will be south to southeast at 10 to 15 miles an hour. Tonight will be overcast. The low will be around 41. Winds will be south to southeast at 10 to 15 miles an hour. 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I'm Maggie Johnson, and that's your weather report from the KKN, KKD, and KIGI radio studios in Naknek. 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

Did you know that people in the Bible struggled with the same things we do today? Idolatry, envy, deceit, selfishness, pride, immorality? I could go on. In the Old Testament, we see a cycle of the Israelites turning to and trusting God. And then when things were good, they turned away and served other gods. When that didn't work out, they came back to God. Once things were good again, they put other things ahead of God, and the cycle started all over again. In some ways, that's the same thing that happens in our lives today. We worship and trust God when things are good, and then we start prioritizing other things. When things get bad, we come running back to Him. Just like He was for the Israelites, God welcomes us back with love and grace. Romans 6 verse 1 says, "Shall we continue to sin so that grace may increase?" The answer is no, of course not. Our goal should be to strive to live a life that is honoring to and glorifies God, while turning our back on our sinful nature. There are times where we will stumble, but when we do, we can rest in the promise that Jesus' love and grace is still the same. We can always come to Christ with a repentant heart. That's great news. Will you join me as we strive to glorify God in all we do? Will you bring your sinful nature to the throne of God and ask Jesus to forgive you? If your heart is truly repentant, He will forgive you. His grace abounds. Praise God.

When it comes to worship, you don't need all the right words. Worship is simply bringing your heart to God. Let's continue to do that here on KAKN.

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1: An emergency fund can be the difference between a financial setback and a financial crisis, but only if it's built the right way. Hi, I'm Rob West. Many people know they should have an emergency fund, but they're unsure how much to save or where that money should actually be kept. Today, we'll talk about why an emergency fund matters, how much is enough, and where it should live so that it's there when you need it most. And then we'll take your calls at 800-525-7000. 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An emergency fund is money set aside for unexpected, significant financial disruptions. Those two words matter, unexpected and significant. This money is reserved for the big disruptions that can shake up your financial life. Job loss, a major medical emergency, a significant car repair, an urgent home repair, or another situation that suddenly interrupts your income or demands a large amount of cash. In other words, an emergency fund acts like a financial shock absorber. When something unexpected happens, it keeps the situation from turning into debt or financial chaos. Without an emergency fund, many people are forced to rely on credit cards or loans during difficult seasons. But with one in place, you create stability and breathing room during moments of uncertainty. A helpful rule of thumb is to keep 3 to 6 months of living expenses in your emergency fund. That means enough to cover essentials like housing, food, utilities, insurance, transportation, and other necessary expenses. For example, if your household needs $5,000 per month to cover basic expenses, a fully funded emergency fund would typically fall between $15,000 and $30,000. Where you fall in that range depends on your situation. If your income is very stable and predictable, 3 months may be sufficient. But if your income fluctuates, if you're self-employed, or if you want additional peace of mind, 6 months or even a little more may be appropriate. The goal isn't perfection. The goal is preparedness. Now, some of you may wonder if saving for emergencies reflects a lack of trust in God. But Scripture actually encourages wise preparation. Proverbs 6:6-8 says, "Go to the ant, O sluggard, consider her ways and be wise. Without any chief, officer, or ruler, she prepares her bread in summer and gathers her food in harvest." The ant doesn't worry about the future obsessively, but it does prepare wisely for what may come. That's the posture we want to take with our finances. An emergency fund isn't about trying to control the future. It's about stewarding today's resources wisely so that when tomorrow brings challenges, we're not forced into panic or unnecessary debt. Planning and trusting God are not opposites. In fact, wise planning is often an expression of faithful stewardship. Now, once you've decided how much to save, the next question becomes, where should you keep it? And this is where many people get tripped up. Because while an emergency fund should grow gradually, it's not meant to be invested. Why? Because investments like stocks and mutual funds fluctuate. If the market drops at the exact moment you need that money, your safety net suddenly becomes smaller. Similarly, locking emergency funds into something like a CD, a certificate of deposit, can limit your access. If you withdraw early, you may face penalties or lose interest. An emergency fund has two primary goals, safety and accessibility. You want that money to be protected, and you want to be able to access it quickly if something unexpected happens. That's why many financial advisors recommend keeping emergency funds in accounts such as high-yield savings or money market accounts. These accounts allow your money to earn a competitive interest rate while still remaining liquid and accessible when you need it. They're also insured, meaning your savings are protected while they sit there, earning a modest return without taking unnecessary risks. 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
1: Great to have you with us today on Faith and Finance. 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Diana, you'll be our first caller. Go ahead.
4: I'm just a real basic person. I started a 403B after working not a real high-paying job, but finally I was offered a 403B not very long ago, and now I work a different job where I do no longer contribute, but it's accrued maybe around $50,000. And my tax lady had told me back then, because I was paying very high taxes, to go ahead and stop doing Roth and put it in traditional, that I would not accrue that much money and I would be able to take $10,000 out per year tax free. So I followed her advice. And so now I have part in traditional and part in Roth.
1: Yes.
4: It's the only nest egg that I have. I was wondering, should I roll? I'm 68 and I am still working, but I'm not continuing to contribute with the job now. Should I move what's in traditional into Roth, and how would I do that if so?
1: Got it. Yes, it's a great question, and that would happen by way of what's called a Roth conversion. So here's a simple way to think about it. First of all, I like this idea that you have both, because having both the traditional and the Roth money gives you flexibility, which is great, to determine when it's appropriate to pull the money and pay tax on it from the traditional versus when you want to take the Roth money, the after-tax money. And a lot of that will be determined by the tax rates in retirement, but it gives you flexibility. So a Roth conversion means paying tax now. If you move the money from the traditional 403B to a Roth, the amount you convert is treated as taxable income this year. So the main question is, would I rather pay tax now or later? And generally speaking, that can make some sense if your current tax bracket is relatively low, you expect higher taxes later because you think tax rates are going up, which they probably are, and you want to reduce future required minimums because the Roth does not have a required minimum at 73. The traditional does. But there are things to watch. Since you are still working,
5: you don't want to push yourself or any portion of this into a higher tax bracket because you have more taxable income as you make those conversions. And you don't want any IRMA surcharges on your Medicare, which comes from your modified adjusted gross income. So a lot of people will work with their CPA to say, how much could I transfer each year, just a little bit at a time? You know, especially when you're talking about between retirement and when you start taking Social Security, if you haven't done that yet, that might be the window over maybe 2 or 3 or 4 years to do a little bit at a time. So you don't, you know, experience any of those downsides that I mentioned. But give me your thoughts on that, Diana.
4: I am in my second year now of taking, I took it at 67 and a half.
5: Okay.
4: My Social Security. And I worked really hard last year and made a lot of money. I'm trying to pay down a mortgage and get that done in order to retire, you know.
5: Well, if that's going to continue this year, this would not be the year to do that conversion because it would not only put you back in that higher bracket with a portion of this, but it could cause Medicare premiums to go up because you have this higher income.
4: Would you explain IRMA? I'm not sure I understand exactly.
5: Sure. IRMA is basically what's called income-related monthly adjustments. And it's a surcharge for higher income retirees on their Medicare premiums. And so if your income is above a certain threshold, Medicare charges more for Part B, the doctor and coverage, and Part D, the prescription drug coverage. And they look at your tax return from 2 years ago to determine whether you owe IRMA. So 2 years from last year, so next year, you're probably, because you said I worked hard and I brought in, you know, a pretty good amount of income, that's probably going to result in you having an IRMA surcharge on your Medicare premiums next year for last year's income. And if you did a Roth conversion this year and you have, you know, a higher income, then 2 years from now, you may have another IRMA surcharge. So you just want to be careful there that you don't convert enough such that it pushes your what's called modified adjusted gross income above the threshold that's going to result in you paying more premium for Medicare.
4: Do you know what that threshold is?
5: Yeah, it's $109,000.
4: Oh, I have no fear of earning that much.
5: Okay, well, but with a conversion, sometimes you can slip over that. So if that's not you, then you don't have to worry about that. So then it would just be limited to, am I going to pay more taxes on a portion of this because it's going to go from, you know, the 12% to the 22% bracket or something like that? And you just need to recognize, you know, that you're going to have less in that traditional IRA, which you could also, you know, pull out for charitable giving later and never pay tax on. So those are some things to think about. But I think if you want to do this over time, I would just work with your CPA to determine the right frequency and amounts. Diana, we appreciate your call today. Thanks for being on the program. To Cleveland, Ohio, Lawrence, go ahead.
6: Yes, hello, Rob. Thank you very much for your program. Greatly appreciated here. I'd like to ask you a quick question. I have a 401 here at work. I'm 67 years old, and I'd like to withdraw money to purchase a car for, say, $25,000 versus, you know, taking a loan, paying interest. Is that something that I'm allowed to do, or do I have to talk to the plan administrator, or is that up to the administrator, or is it legal where they I can?
5: You can take us. So you're talking about taking a loan from the 401k to buy the car?
6: Or just withdraw the money.
5: Yeah, if you withdraw the money, it's going to be taxable. You're over 59 and a half, so you're not going to have the penalty. But 100% of what you take out is going to be taxable. So it would be added to your taxable income for the year. And then the other piece is, which is perhaps the bigger issue, is just the opportunity cost, because now that money's not available to compound and grow, you know, for the next, you know, 20 years while you're between now and when the Lord calls you home. Now, you could also say, listen, I've worked, you know, my whole life. I've got plenty of assets. And, you know, we haven't gotten into the rest of your situation in terms of how you're going to, you know, cover your income in this season of life. But if you've got enough assets and you say, listen, I just want to take this out, pay the tax on it, buy the car, well, that's fine. But we just need to factor this into, okay, what other assets do you have? and how are you going to fund your lifestyle expenses moving forward? I'd rather you, you know, do that without taking the money out of the 401k, just so we can keep as much growing for you as possible. But if you have enough in the way of assets, that may be perfectly appropriate. Does that make sense?
6: Yeah, I don't have enough in assets. I mean, I'm going to be stretched then.
5: Okay.
6: You know, so it'd probably be better to leave the money in there, like you say, and let it grow.
5: I think so. And then the question is, okay, now how do we solve for the car? And do you have a car right now? I mean, the cheapest car you can own is usually the one you have right now, and you continue to drive it. You know, if it becomes cost prohibitive and you need to buy a new one, you know, maybe you find something for $18,000 and you take a small loan out, and you know, you try to just pay on it as quick as you can. But I would try to preserve as much of that 401k money as possible, just because it sounds like you're going to need that. And so let's keep that money growing for you. We appreciate your call today, Lawrence. Hopefully that gives you a few ideas. Back after this. Stay with us.
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5: This is Faith and Finance, biblical wisdom for your financial decisions. I'm Rob West. Looks like we have one line open today, 800-525-7000. You can call right now. All right, back to the phones we go to Louisiana. Hi, Mary. Go ahead.
9: I have a question. Say if I was interested in doing a reverse mortgage. Once you do that, that mean that house no longer would belong to me?
5: No, it just has a lien against it. So it's similar to you having a conventional mortgage. You're still on the deed. It's just that that loan, that mortgage has to be satisfied before you can transfer or sell the home to somebody else with a clear title. So it's just like any other mortgage, Mary. There is one distinction, though, that actually works in the favor of the reverse mortgage. So if you have a conventional mortgage, so a typical mortgage that you'd have on your home where you make a scheduled monthly payment over 30 years, you are signing personally for that mortgage. So yes, the home is serving as collateral, but if the home ever lost value and you owed more on that mortgage than the home was worth, and you tried to sell it, and the sale price didn't give you enough to pay off the mortgage, you'd be personally responsible to make sure that the mortgage is paid in full. With the reverse mortgage, that's not the case. The only collateral for the reverse mortgage is the home. And if the home lost value and the mortgage ended up being more than the home was worth, the Federal Housing Administration, the FHA, steps in and makes up that difference. So you never have anything beyond the value of the home. Now, if the mortgage, the reverse mortgage, ended up being less than the home was worth, well, then after it's paid, whatever's remaining from the sale could be passed on to your heirs. But you still own the home. It's just that the reverse mortgage has to be paid either when you sell it or at your death. Does that make sense?
9: Yeah, so you can do it like a reverse mortgage for probably about a year.
5: Well, so you've got a few options with a reverse mortgage. So you can use it. Do you have an existing mortgage on your home?
9: Yes, sir.
5: Okay. And what is the balance roughly of that mortgage? Do you know?
9: Not right offhand, but it's...
5: Is it less than half of the value of the home?
9: Not really.
5: Okay. Yeah, so that wouldn't work. You have to have at least 50% equity in the house. So the mortgage that you have today couldn't be more than 50% of the value of the home. So if your home's worth $200,000, you'd have to have a mortgage less than $100,000. in order to qualify. So if you don't, you would need to wait, because that's one of the two big criteria. You have to be at least 62 and you have to have at least 50% equity in the house. So perhaps you continue paying on that mortgage. And then when you get to 50%, because you're paying down the mortgage and your house is appreciating, well, then you could consider it. And one of the benefits is, even if you didn't take any additional money out, you could just pay off your existing mortgage, again, assuming it's half the value or less, with the reverse mortgage, and then you just eliminate that mortgage payment, which could help you balance your budget if you're running really tight in this season of life. Hope that helps you, Mary. Thanks for your call. Let's head to Mississippi. Tammy, go ahead.
10: Yes, sir. I have a quick question. I'm on full benefits disability, and I heard that at retirement age that it would flip over to retirement and not be disability. I'm not sure about that, but would it flip over at 62 or 65? If it did at 62, would I be able to earn any money, or would I still be in the not being able to earn anything?
5: Okay. So you're on SSDI, Social Security Disability Insurance. Yes. Is that right?
10: Yes, sir.
5: Okay. So when does disability switch to regular Social Security? Well, if you're on SSDI, it automatically converts to regular retirement benefits at your full retirement age. So for most people today, your full retirement age is somewhere between 66 and 67, depending on your birth year. There's no reduction. There's no new application. There's no change in the payment amount. It just changes categories. But it's not 62 or 65. It's full retirement age. What year were you born?
10: Okay. Well, I was born in 68.
5: Okay. 1968?
10: Yes, sir.
5: So your full retirement age should be 67. So your disability check will automatically switch to standard Social Security benefits at 67 with no change in the payment amount.
10: Okay. Well, after 67, will I roll over and be able to, you know, like take jobs without being penalized?
5: Yes. So once you convert to Social Security, regular Social Security, then the Social Security rules apply. And after full retirement age, which is 67 for you, there is no earnings limit whatsoever.
10: Okay. That's what I needed to know. Thank you so much.
5: All right. You're welcome. Thanks for your call today. Let's go to Oregon. Hi, Betty. Go ahead.
11: Thank you for taking the call. My question is, I'm currently 71, but I'm a planner and a platter. Regarding my IRA, I plan to do QCD to minimize the amount that I'm going to give to the Fed with that increase. So since my birthday is in August, do I do my QCD giving prior to my August birthday or between August and December? I'm just wondering, when do they calculate the amount that my RMD should be? Because it's about timing, and I want to be able to do my giving prior to them calculating the RMD. You know what I mean? So that
5: yes.
11: I totally avoid the tax hit.
5: Yeah. Well, the RMD is calculated based on the balance December 31st each year. You can start doing qualified charitable distributions now, because you can begin doing them once you reach age 70 and a half. And the money goes directly to the qualified charity. It is not part of your taxable income. You don't get a deduction, but it's never taxed. So it doesn't hit your adjusted gross income. And when you start to have required minimums at 73, any amount you give through a qualified charitable distribution will count toward your required minimum. But if you want to start lowering that balance now, you can start doing qualified charitable distributions anytime after 70 and a half.
11: Okay.
5: Is that helpful?
11: That's what I've been doing. So they calculate the RMD at December 31st, right?
5: Yes, ma'am.
11: What it will be.
5: That's
11: and
5: correct.
11: And then it's due in that subsequent tax year. It's due in the next tax year, right?
5: That's exactly right. Yep.
11: Okay, very good.
5: And yep, you have until April after the year you turn 73, your first year, and then by December 31st, every year following. So we appreciate you checking in with us, though, Betty. I love the fact that you want to get more of this into the kingdom through your giving. And if you can reduce taxable income as a part of that, then go for it. That's a great thing. Hey, thanks for being on the program today. Lord bless you. Big thanks to my team today. Thankful for Taylor and Devin and Sandy and Patty and everybody that makes this possible here at FaithFi every day. 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And come back and join us tomorrow. We'll see you then. Bye-bye.
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14: With SRN News, I'm Bob Agnew in Washington. Russian leader Vladimir Putin will be in Beijing this week, just days after President Trump met there with his Chinese counterpart Xi Jinping.
15: The Kremlin has said Putin and Xi will discuss global issues, economic ties, and the long-standing partnership between the two countries. China and Russia's ties have deepened in the recent years, especially after Russia's invasion of Ukraine in 2022, as sanctions from Western countries pushed Moscow to lean on China for trade and diplomatic support. This visit is likely to be closely watched in Washington as China is trying to keep a stable relation with the U.S., but at the same time maintaining close ties with Russia.
14: That is Eduardo Castillo reporting. San Diego police responding to an active shooter at the Islamic Center of San Diego. A police officer there said they believe people have been shot. Aerial TV footage showed a heavy police presence outside the building this afternoon. That building is in a heavily residential neighborhood about 9 miles north of downtown San Diego. The Department of Justice has announced a $1.7 billion anti-weaponization fund as part of President Trump's IRS lawsuit settlement, the president dropping his suit against the IRS in exchange for certain concessions.
16: As part of the settlement agreement in the president's $10 billion lawsuit against the IRS, another fund is being created for others targeted during the Biden administration. The attorney general is establishing an anti-weaponization fund with close to $2 billion in it. The president sued the IRS after a government contractor pled guilty to stealing his tax information along with some other wealthy Americans and then leaked all the documents to the media in 2019 and 2020. Laura Winters reporting.
14: And this is SRN News. Most churchgoers these days are reaching out, as correspondent Michael Harrington reports.
17: A new survey released by Lifeway Research reveals that 77% of Protestants who attend services regularly say they have developed lasting relationships with people in their church. 66% tell Lifeway that they intentionally try and get to know people in their congregation. The study authors add that, quote, building relationships is one of 8 signposts that measure characteristics evident in believers who are progressing in spiritual.

0: For an Ebola outbreak in Congo.
1: Health Minister Samuel Roger Kamba says Congo will open 3 treatment centres for the Ebola virus following an outbreak of a variant that has no approved therapeutics or vaccines. During a visit to the city Bunia, Kamba said, "We know that the hospitals are already under stress. The World Health Organization has declared the disease outbreak a public health emergency of international concern after more than 300 suspected cases and at least 88 deaths in Congo and 2 in neighboring UK."
0: That is Charles de la Desma reporting. The Supreme Court today rejected appeals from pharmaceutical companies that object to negotiating Medicare drug prices with the federal government. The justices did not comment in leaving in place the rulings from the Federal Appeals Court in Philadelphia that dismissed the drug manufacturer's claims. More on these stories at srnnews.com.
2: Hello, Bristol Bay. My name is Maggie Johnson. It's time to take a look at the weather forecast from the King Salmon, Dillingham, and Anchorage airports. From King Salmon, today it'll be cloudy with light rain early on. The high will be around 50. Winds will be south to southeast at 15 to 25 miles an hour. A chance of rain is 70%. Tonight it'll be cloudy with occasional light rain, mainly in the evening. The low will be 37. Winds will be southeast at 15 to 25 miles an hour. A chance of rain is 60%. From the Dillingham airport, today, considerable cloudiness. There will be occasional rain showers in the afternoon. The high will be 49. Winds will be south at 10 to 20 miles an hour. The chance of rain is 50%. Tonight, there will be rain mixing with snow later on. The low will be around 35. Winds will be southeast at 10 to 20 miles an hour. The chance of precipitation is 90%. From the Ted Stevens International Airport in Anchorage, today, cloudy skies. The high will be 52. Winds will be south to southeast at 10 to 15 miles an hour. Tonight, it will be overcast. The low will be around 41. Winds will be south to southeast at 10 to 15 miles an hour. In King Salmon, the average high temperature for today, May 18th, is 56 degrees, and the record high is 73. The average low is 36, and the record low is 22. Today's sunrise was at 5:54 this morning, and sunset will be at 10:54 tonight, and that gives us a total of 16 hours and 59 minutes of daylight for today. Tomorrow will be 4 minutes and 9 seconds longer. 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I'm Maggie Johnson, and that's your weather report from the KKN, KKD, and KIGI radio studios in Naknek. 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AMC is conducting 2 fishing vessel drill conductor courses in Naknek on June 13th and 14th of 2026. 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The City of Dillingham is hiring for the following roles: dispatcher, police officer, resident, police officer, lateral rotational, heavy equipment operator, fleet mechanic, water/wastewater operator, landfill supervisor, and harbor assistant. 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

Hi there, I'm Maggie Johnson. Thanks for listening to today's Wisdom Moment. When I was growing up, one of my favorite things was family devotions. Every day we would read a proverb and hear what God had to say to us. If you're like me, you've maybe struggled in knowing what to read for your personal devotional time. I've found that the book of Proverbs is a good choice. It's split up into 31 chapters, perfect for each day of the month. Now my prayer is that as we read a proverb together each day, that your heart and your mind will be open to hear what God wants to tell you today. Let's get started. Proverbs chapter 18. He who separates himself seeks his own desire. He quarrels against all sound wisdom. A fool does not delight in understanding, but only in revealing his own mind. When a wicked man comes, contempt also comes, and with dishonor comes scorn. The words of a man's mouth are deep waters. The fountain of wisdom is a bubbling brook. To show partiality to the wicked is not good, nor to thrust aside the righteous in judgment. A fool's lips bring strife, and his mouth calls for blows. A fool's mouth is his ruin, and his lips are the snare of his soul. The words of a whisperer are like dainty morsels, and they go into the innermost parts of the body. He also who is slack in his work is a brother to him who destroys. The name of the Lord is a strong tower. The righteous run into it and is safe. A rich man's wealth is his strong city, and like a high wall in his imagination. Before destruction, the heart of man is haughty, but humility goes before honor. He who gives an answer before he hears, it is a folly and a shame to him. The spirit of a man can endure his sickness, but as for a broken spirit, who can bear it? The mind of the prudent acquires knowledge, and the ear of the wise seeks knowledge. A man's gift makes room for him and brings him before great men. The first to plead his case seems right, until another comes and examines him. The cast lot puts an end to strife and decides between the mighty ones. A brother offended is harder to be won than a strong city, and contentions are like the bars of a citadel. With the fruit of a man's mouth his stomach will be satisfied. He will be satisfied with the product of his lips. Death and life are in the power of the tongue, and those who love it will eat its fruit. He who finds a wife finds a good thing, and obtains favor from the Lord. The poor man utters supplications, but the rich man answers roughly. A man of too many friends comes to ruin, but there is a friend who sticks closer than a brother. Proverbs chapter 18. Thanks for joining me for today's Wisdom Moment. In 2 Timothy 3, we are reminded that all scripture is God-breathed and useful for teaching, correcting, and training us in righteousness. My prayer is that these daily moments in God's Word will equip you for every good work He has planned for you. Join us tomorrow as we continue our journey through Proverbs.

You were chosen. Ephesians 1. You have been bought with a price. You do not belong to yourself any longer. 1 Corinthians chapter 6. See, here's the truth. Whether or not the world knows it, everyone is a slave to something. Sin or righteousness. Everyone serves some master. Even if they say, well, I'm free because I belong to myself. Well, you are your own master. The question then is, whose slave are you?

0: Freedom means different things to different people. We sometimes compare a free society to an authoritarian dictatorship. Or we might talk about free elections as opposed to coercion or intimidation. Whatever you think of when you hear the word freedom, there's one thing it can never mean. Freedom is never the absence of authority. We all serve some master, whether we admit it or not. So, the question today is this: who are you serving? Today on Wisdom for the Heart, Stephen Davey begins a series from the opening verses of James. The message you're about to hear is called, "Whose Slave Are You?"
1: The Bible is made up of 66 God-breathed books, scrolls. At least 30 of them are short enough to read in 30 minutes or less. The book of James is that kind of book. It's small. It's easy to read. Very little mystery to it. It's down to earth. You can read it, as I have read it several times, in about 20 minutes or less. In fact, so many truths, though, come out of this book. They tumble over as if they are the waters of Niagara. It's hard to outline it. In fact, that's difficult for people in my position. One particular author cataloged nearly 30 different topics that just cascade one after another. And here's why. Much of the New Testament epistles deliver to us the precepts of our faith. James is passionate about the practice of our faith. He doesn't come into the living room of our lives where we've been expecting company and everything is dusted and the carpet is vacuumed. No, he goes right over and opens the door to the coat closet where we've stuffed everything until company leaves. He's going to pry into our private lives. He's going to rifle through every drawer. He's even going to have the audacity to examine our checkbooks and tell us that they reveal our true priorities in life. He's going to look at our prayer request list and inform us of what we really want from God. Well, James is going to take us into the divine examination room, and he's going to listen to our hearts. He's going to look into our ears. He's going to have us open our mouths and say, "Ah," while he examines our tongues. He's going to go deeper still and sift through our motives and explore our thoughts. In the little book of James, there are 54 imperatives, almost one every other verse. That means 54 words or phrases could end with an exclamation point. See, James is primarily after one thing: turning precept into practice, turning belief into behavior, turning acceptance into application. See, he's going to go beyond exegesis and deal with the ethics of life. John Wesley, the founder of Methodism, said in the late 1800s, "The problem of all problems is getting Christianity into practice." That's why you have in this little book 54 imperatives. You'll have 54 prescriptions from Dr. James. So with that in mind, take your Bibles and turn to James chapter 1 and follow along as I read at verse 1. James chapter 1, verse 1. James, stop. Now we've got a whole school year, okay? There's no need to hurry. No, actually, what I want you to discover, we're going to cover just a few words, but I want you to discover in these first few words of verse 1 the key to putting into practice the entire book of James. I believe that my biggest problem, and perhaps yours as well, in applying the book of James is that I don't really spend enough time in verse 1. You see, until you're willing to apply the truth in verse 1, you're not ready to dare to say what he says in verse 2. You're not ready for the truth of chapter 1 and chapter 2, chapter 3, chapter 4, and chapter 5 until you're ready and willing to say what he says in verse 1. Now, as we cover most of this verse today, I want to point out three things that you can hang your mental hats on. First of all, I want you to notice James' signature. Now, the problem for us here at the outset is that the New Testament mentions five different men named James who followed Christ. Which one was the author? Now, if you research each of these men, which I have, and I won't bore you with all of the details, I'll give you what I've come up with, and that is basically two potential candidates. And I'll give you the one I believe was the author. One of the candidates could very well be the Apostle James, the brother of John, the sons of Zebedee. Problem with this particular James being the author, however, is that he will become the first of 12 apostles to be martyred in AD 44 by the order of Herod Agrippa, which rules out his potential for writing this book, which comes a little later. The centuries-old view on authorship, and even today the view of evangelical scholars, is that the James who wrote this little book was the leader of the church in Jerusalem, James, the half-brother of Jesus, which means something absolutely dramatic happened in this young man's life to get him to that point. And I want to take some time showing you what that was. Now, Matthew's gospel informs us that as Jesus began his ministry, none of his siblings believed his claims. In fact, it was more than unbelief. The Bible tells us that they were offended by his claim. As Jesus, in Matthew 13, is visiting his hometown of Nazareth and preaching, the Jews effectively said, "Who is this guy claiming to be, and who does he think he is?" In fact, they go on to say, "Is not this one the carpenter's son?" In other words, how can he be who he claims to be? We know his dad, Joseph the carpenter. We knew him while he was living. And the text goes on further. They said, "Is not his mother called Mary? And his brothers, James and Joseph and Simon and Judas or Jude, and his sisters, are they not all with us?" And they all took offense at him. In other words, the people who were offended by Christ's claim to be God's son were not only the people of the village, but his own brothers, half-brothers, and sisters. They're saying, "I know, we think the same thing. Who does he think he is?" They're mortified. They are, in the text, offended. Like Mark's gospel tells us that when Christ's kinsmen, a word used of blood relations, his brothers and sisters and his own family, heard that he had launched his public ministry and he had actually called disciples after him to follow him, Mark 3 tells us they, his brothers, half-brothers, went out to take custody of him, for they were saying he has lost his senses. You could translate it, they thought he was out of his mind. They came to take custody of him. They came to take him away. They thought he needed help. Now, obviously, if you hold to the clear statements in these verses that Jesus had half-brothers and sisters, that his siblings born to Mary and Joseph after Jesus was virgin-born, you've got another issue on your hands, don't you? In fact, you have several. Now, the Roman Catholic Church has labored to redefine the words of Scripture in order to uphold the belief that Mary was who they claim even to this day that she is, the Virgin Mary. Perpetually virgin, that she never had any more children. So James could not be the half-brother of Christ, the second born to Mary, the firstborn son of Joseph and Mary. The Roman Church believes that Mary was not an ordinary housewife, not an ordinary mother. She was unique among all human beings. In fact, in 1845, the Pope declared that Mary had never sinned. This is the papal doctrine called the Immaculate Conception, that Mary had actually been born without original sin, and she never sinned ever one time in her entire life. So the Roman Church has offered up a couple of answers to these problems. One answer is that James and the others weren't literally brothers and sisters of Jesus. They were cousins. They would point out the truth that the word can be used in a generic sense of endearment, just as you might say to somebody today, "Hello, Brother Sam. Hello, Brother John." And that would be true. So obviously the use of the word can have They can't have figurative or metaphorical usage. The problem is the Greeks were smart enough to have a word for cousin. And they never, ever, ever one time used in the scriptures the word cousin for a biological brother or sister. Always used the word adelphos. Never once used to describe a cousin. Now there's another view that is promoted, and it is the view that, well, if they're not cousins, what it really was here is that Joseph had been married before, and he had six children. He was a widower when he met Mary and took her to be his wife. There's simply not any verse anywhere telling us that Joseph was a widower with six kids. On the other hand, what we do have in Scripture is that Mary was not a perpetual virgin, but that she had more children. Now, by the way, the reason I'm spending so much time on this issue is not so much to take on Roman Catholic tradition. I realize I'm preaching to the choir here for the most part. But to eventually get us all to the point where we understand that James' life and his first recorded words in Scripture following his conversion to Christ indicate something incredibly dramatic. Now, in Matthew 13:55, we're given the names of Jesus Christ's half-brothers in that text. They're given in typical biblical fashion in the order of age, which is consistent in Scripture, which lets us know then that James, who appears first, was the second born, closest to Christ in age. Then comes Joseph, named after daddy, evidently, and Simon, Judas, or Jude, as he became known. He also wrote a little letter. We may study that one next. Then Matthew mentions his sisters. Doesn't tell us how many. It's just plural. There may be more than two. Could be three or four. What you have is you have at least four brothers and two sisters. It might have been four and four. It might have been eight. It might have been nine. She could have been keeping up with Mrs. Duggar, for all we know. But what you have, however, is this. And this is significant. You have them, when you understand this, a single mother raising for at least several years seven children. If she had a child every 2 years, when Jesus Christ died in his early 30s, the youngest child would have still been a teenager. Listen, my admiration for Mary isn't lessened by the truth. It's increased. While we don't slip over into false doctrine, it causes me to appreciate her even more. Add to this the fact that while she believed the claims of her son without fully understanding them, none of the other children did. Like John's gospel tells us, they mocked Christ. His brothers mocked him. When he was involved in public ministry, his brother said, you know, why are you hanging around here? What you ought to do is go make things public. Go and demonstrate your power. You only want a name, they said. You only want the world to follow you. The implication there is you just want power and popularity. That's what his brother, this is James, and his other brother saying these things. Listen, I want you to understand that this home was filled with turmoil over the claims of Christ. There wasn't a moment's peace, especially as the older children grew and grew in their resentment against him. Christ knew nothing of the closest family members understanding him or believing in him. He was ostracized from his own brothers and sisters. I want you to understand the fact that he was a man of sorrows and acquainted with grief long before the cross. So, more to the point, how do you go from listening as James mocks Christ? How do you go from that point to him following Christ? How do you go from him denying and refusing the claims of Christ to being sold out to the claims of Christ? How do you go from being a disbeliever, an unbeliever, to an author? How do you go from this point to that point? How do you go from being somebody who's not interested in Christ to somebody who dies for Christ during the seventh year of Nero's reign as a martyr? So what happened to James? One verse says it all. Paul is writing to the Corinthian believers. In chapter 15, I'll read it for the sake of time. He's telling specific events that occurred related to the passion of Christ. He writes In verse 3, "For I delivered to you as of first importance what I also received, that Christ died for our sins according to the Scriptures, and that He was buried, and that He was raised on the third day according to the Scriptures, and that He appeared to Cephas," that is Peter, "and then to the 12, the rest of the 12, verse 6, "and after that He appeared to more than 500 brethren at one time, most of whom remain until now," that is, they're alive, "but some have died," verse 7, "then He appeared to James." He appeared to James. Can you imagine that meeting? What did Jesus say? "Hello, my brother. Everything I told you, I was, I am." Evidently, from what we know of James, the believer, as far as you can go back in church history, the predominant belief was that the resurrected Lord commended his brother into ministry, and he would become the leader in the church of Jerusalem during extremely difficult transitional times. This James would go on to become the author of this book of the Bible. We're still studying 2,000 years later, in which he encourages us all to get real with our faith. And by the way, one more sidebar here for those of you that wished. Maybe you've had moments, and maybe even this morning you're a little discouraged. Maybe you've wished you'd come to Christ earlier in life. Can you imagine what James could have regretted? He could have lived his life, the rest of his life, with bitter regret. Now in his early 30s, but the truth of Christ's resurrection changed everything, just as it has for you. And like James, live life with an exclamation point. His signature symbolizes the radical transformation of a man who once laughed at Christ, but now lives for Christ. Let me show you something else. Not just his signature, let me show you his status. Back in James chapter 1, verse 1, his signature reveals for us his identity. His status reveals for us his priority. Let me read. You follow along. We'll go a little further. "James, the Lord's half-brother." Oh, wait. Let me try again. "James, the chairman of the Jerusalem Council, who directed the development of the church to embrace Gentiles from every nation." Well, no, let me try another one here. "James, one of the few who received a personal visit from the resurrected Lord." Now, all that's true. Every one of those statements are true. But what does he say? "Look, James, a bondservant of God and of the Lord Jesus Christ." James says, "You want to know my highest status in life? I'm a bondservant of God." Now, Paul in Galatians chapter 1, verse 19 will refer to James as the Lord's brother. But James prefers to speak of himself only as servant. In fact, the word for bond servant in this text is the word doulos, which literally can be rendered slave. It's a little rougher, isn't it, to our ears? Now, to the Greek world, and certainly our world, but back then especially, this was a term of degradation. There were millions of slaves during the days of Christ. To the Greeks, and certainly to any culture, freedom and autonomy and being your own master represents the highest status of life. Success in life is not in serving, but in having people, what? Serve you. You see, for the genuine believer, this word says it all. Doulos, slave, communicates ownership, possession, allegiance, dependence, subjection, loyalty. Do you know the ingredients of salvation come out of the first century slave market? You were chosen. Ephesians 1. You have been bought with a price. You do not belong to yourself any longer. 1 Corinthians chapter 6. You are subject to his will and control, Philippians 2. You are called to give an account of your service, 2 Corinthians 5. You are regularly chastened or rewarded by him according to his own pleasure, with or without an explanation, Hebrews chapter 12. And one day you are told that you can expect And you long for the day when you will hear the words, again, doulos is the word used, well done, thou good and faithful slave. The truth is we need to proclaim the freedom of the gospel from sin. See, here's the truth. Whether or not the world knows it, everyone is a slave to something. Everyone is enslaved. You are either enslaved to sin or righteousness. Everyone serves some master, even if they say, well, I'm free because I belong to myself. Well, you are your own master. The question then is, whose slave are you? See, as you move through this book, the only thing that would ever challenge us to apply any of it is that we're categorically reminded in the very first verse that we are not the master of our lives. We are the slaves of God. Christians are slaves to God. That isn't going to sell, is it? Could that be the reason so many people in America who claim to be Christians so soon bail out? Because they didn't understand the true gospel. James comes along and he effectively says, here's who I am. I am not free. I'm a slave. And I may go through my entire life as God's slave, ignored. Now, just who does James belong to? We've noted his signature and his status very quickly. I want you to look at his Savior. Little book begins, James, a slave of God and of the Lord Jesus Christ. Now, I'm not going to bore you with all the grammatical details, but let me at least tell you that in the Greek New Testament, James does not include in this phrase any definite articles or indefinite articles, which makes it stunning. He simply strings together titles, which means you can read them in any order. You could literally translate this, James, the slave of Jesus Christ, God, Lord. Following me? James, the servant of God, Lord, Christ, Jesus. What you have here is one of the strongest texts describing the unity of the Godhead and the deity of Jesus Christ. He is called by James both Lord, Yahweh, Jehovah, and Christ, who is Jesus. In fact, in the 4th century, when Athanasius was defending the deity of Jesus Christ against the heresy of Arius, Arius was a popular teacher who was teaching that Jesus Christ was a God and not the manifestation of the God. Arianism has been repackaged in recent generations in Mormonism and the Jehovah's Witnesses teaching. It was James chapter 1, verse 1, that Athanasius used to topple the arguments of Arius and in the council win the day and deliver a blow to that false teaching. Where James says, I am a slave of God who effectively is Jesus Christ, the Lord. Stunning truth. What made it even more powerful is it was written by a man who could have said, well, I really know who he is. I grew up with him. He's just a man who's enlightened. He's just a good man whom God glorified. He's just a man who made it. He was a good teacher. The man that grew up with him said, he is God. Isn't that great? I close with this. Hudson Taylor was used uniquely and mightily by our Lord in taking the gospel into the interior of China. For 50 years, I just finished reading his biography. He loved the Lord. He risked his life over and over and over again. In fact, he made the comment one time that they never established a new mission post without experiencing a riot. How's that for church planters? When he was an old man, he was in Australia. He was invited to speak everywhere. One particular place, he was invited to speak to a large church. When he arrived, it was packed, standing room only. The moderator introduced Hudson Taylor with eloquent, well-chosen phrases that magnified the marvelous accomplishments of this missionary on the field. And he ended his introduction by referring to Hudson Taylor as, quote, our illustrious guest. The biographer wrote, who was there, that Mr. Taylor stood there quietly for a moment and then smiled and said quietly, dear friends, I am the servant of an illustrious master. Sounds a little like James, doesn't he? I hope it will sound a little more like us as we go through this divine prescription by Dr. James on how to translate faith into life.
0: Thanks for joining us today here on Wisdom for the Heart. With this message entitled, Whose Slave Are You?, Stephen Davey began a series from the opening verses of James. This series is called Bringing Faith Down to Earth and is filled with practical insight for your life. I hope you'll be with us in the days ahead as we work through this portion of Scripture together. During this series, Stephen's commentary on the book of James is available at a very special rate. This book is a great resource to help you dive deep into this important epistle. 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You can learn more about that online at wisdomonline.org. 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Our number is 866-48-BIBLE or 866-482-4253. Stephen's book covers the entire epistle of James and is written in his warm pastoral style. I encourage you to add this resource to your library today. 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
1: With SRN News, I'm Keith Peters in Washington. San Diego police are responding to an active shooter at the Islamic Center of San Diego. Officer Anthony Carrasco says they believe people have been shot. Aerial television footage shows a heavy police presence around the mosque Monday afternoon, but KFMB TV is reporting at least one person has died there. Talks to end a strike shutting down the largest U.S. commuter rail system resume Monday.
2: What do we want?
3: Striking Long Island Railroad workers outside Penn Station as negotiations continue between the five unions representing them and the Metropolitan Transportation Authority, which says it won't make a deal that implodes the budget. Workers like Byron Lee say they deserve a raise.
4: We're just asking for a reasonable cost of living adjustment on our wages. People think that, you know, we don't deserve it.
3: Julie Walker, New York.
1: The Supreme Court has rejected appeals from pharmaceutical companies that object to negotiating Medicare drug prices with the federal government.
5: The justices gave no comment in leaving in place rulings from the Federal Appeals Court in Philadelphia that dismissed the drug manufacturers' claims. The negotiation program was created as part of the 2022 Inflation Reduction Act. The law requires the government to negotiate prices for certain high-cost drugs in the federal insurance program for older adults on an annual basis. Republicans have criticized aspects of the law, which was signed by Democratic President Joe Biden, but the Trump administration has embraced the authority to bring drug makers to the negotiating table. Marcela Sanchez, Washington.
1: On Wall Street, the Dow by 159 points, the NASDAQ dropped 134, the S&P 500 index lower by 5 points. This is SRN News. There's a lot of God in the Declaration of Independence, correspondent Michael Harrington reports.
6: With the 250th birthday of the United States looming, the nation's founding document is getting a closer look. In its opening paragraph, Thomas Jefferson proposed that, quote, the laws of nature and of nature's God grant humans equal status and entitle Americans to dissolve the political bonds with Britain. As historians have shown, Benjamin Franklin added a phrase to suggest that those rights had been, quote, endowed by their creator. Michael Harrington reporting.
1: A federal judge has blocked the Trump administration's demands for transgender patient information from Rhode Island's largest hospital. The decision marks a setback for the Justice Department, which says the information is needed to investigate possible misbranding fraud. The DOJ is especially concerned about sex change operations being performed on children. This is SRN News. The collapse of Spirit Airlines isn't the only curve. The collapse of

0: 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Rich Thomason reporting.
1: NextEra Energy is seeking to acquire Dominion Energy in an all-stock deal valued at about $67 billion, creating a massive power company as the energy needs of artificial intelligence drive demand higher in the U.S. More details at SRNNews.com. From Washington, I'm Keith Peters.
2: Hello, Bristol Bay. My name is Maggie Johnson. It's time to take a look at the weather forecast from the King Salmon, Dillingham, and Anchorage airports. From King Salmon, today it'll be cloudy with light rain early on. The high will be around 50. Winds will be south to southeast at 15 to 25 miles an hour. A chance of rain is 70%. Tonight it'll be cloudy with occasional light rain, mainly in the evening. The low will be 37. Winds will be southeast at 15 to 25 miles an hour. A chance of rain is 60%. From the Dillingham airport, today, considerable cloudiness. There will be occasional rain showers in the afternoon. The high will be 49. Winds will be south at 10 to 20 miles an hour. The chance of rain is 50%. Tonight, there will be rain mixing with snow later on. The low will be around 35. Winds will be southeast at 10 to 20 miles an hour. The chance of precipitation is 90%. From the Ted Stevens International Airport in Anchorage, today, cloudy skies. The high will be 52. Winds will be south to southeast at 10 to 15 miles an hour. Tonight, it will be overcast. The low will be around 41. Winds will be south to southeast at 10 to 15 miles an hour. 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
3: God wants to bring revival to our culture. And today, Pastor Greg Laurie says that plan involves you. But don't let that scare you.
4: God is not looking for ability as much as he's looking for availability. He's just looking for someone, well, like you, to say, Lord, here I am. I want to be an influence in my sphere of influence. I want to make a difference in the place you've called me to. So revival starts with us.

0: Remember Smokey the Bear? His correct name is Smokey Bear, a fictional spokesperson for the U.S. Forest Service. It's a only you can prevent forest fires. Fires can start by one careless person. But when it comes to the fire of revival, that fire can start with one person who does care. And today on A New Beginning, Pastor Greg Laurie helps us be that kind of person who lets God use them to share the love of Christ in a world that needs that message.
1: Turn in your Bibles to the book of Nehemiah. We're going to start a brand new series, and the title of this series will be From Rubble to Revival. And the title of my message is Revival Starts Here. So, I've told you this story before, but maybe some of you haven't heard it, about a woman who was walking down the beach here in Southern California. She saw something embedded in the sand, and she reached down and brushed the sand off it, and it turned out to be a lamp, and a genie appears. This is a true story, as I often say when telling genie jokes. And so the genie says, "Oh, master, I will grant you one wish." So this woman literally pulls a map of the Middle East out. She says, "You know what, genie? If I only have one wish, I'm going to go big. I'm going to ask for peace in the Middle East. They're always having conflict in that part of the world. I want peace." And then she thought about it for a moment and thought, "Well, wait, if it's only one wish, let's go even bigger. I want global peace. I want peace all around the world, genie. That's my wish." The genie says, "Are you insane? I can't grant a wish like that. That's too big. Come up with something else." She said, "Well, I've always wanted to find a good man. You know, a man that would smother me with affection and tell me how beautiful I am, a man that would help me with housework, a man that would actually pick up after himself, that would not sit on the couch and watch sports all day long, just a nurturing, loving, caring guy. That's what I want, genie. I want one good man." The genie said, "Let me see that map again." Okay, so kind of a put-down joke for men. Okay, so.

0: Some things seem impossible, but with God, all things are possible, right? And our nation is a mess right now, as you all know. We have continuing violent crime on the rise. We have families falling apart. It seems like the very foundation of our nation is crumbling. And of course, we want to see America strong again. Yes, we want to see America prosperous again. Yes, we want to see America great again. But more importantly, I want to see America godly again. That's the key. And that's only going to happen as a result of a spiritual awakening, or what we often call a revival. So the book of Nehemiah is about a man named Nehemiah that played a key role in rebuilding the walls of Jerusalem. But it's not just about rebuilding the walls of a city. It's about restoring a nation's heart to God. Effectively, the book of Nehemiah is a blueprint for what happens when people cry out to God, confess their sins, and return to Him with all of their hearts. And so it's a good book to look at because God has given us a template for revival that we often quote. And it's 2 Chronicles 7:14, which was given initially, originally to Israel, but in principle, it applies to any nation, including ours, when God says, if my people, which are called by my name, will humble themselves and pray and seek my face and turn from their wicked ways, God promises, then it will hear from heaven, forgive their sin, and heal their land. So we want to see our land healed, and God tells us what we need to do. So revival starts with us. That's why I'm calling this series From Rubble to Revival. But before we dive in, we need a little history lesson so we can understand what's going on in Israel as we enter into this story. So at this point, Israel has been a nation under the leadership of kings like Saul and David. Saul was the first king. He was rejected, replaced by David, who was the greatest king in the history of Israel. David was followed by his son and successor, Solomon, and during this 40-year reign, it thrived. These were the glory days of Israel and the glory days of Jerusalem. So God promised Israel. He says, look, if you obey me and walk with me, I will continue to bless you. But if you disobey me and turn from me, I will scatter you to the ends of the earth. And it really started with Solomon. He didn't take the sage advice of his father on his deathbed, who said, Solomon, my son, know the God of your father and serve him with an undivided heart. Soon Solomon's heart began to go astray, and he turned to immorality and even open idolatry, and it went from bad to worse. So when Solomon died, the kingdom split in two. The northern tribes are ruled by a guy named Jeroboam, and the southern tribes by Rehoboam. And both tribes turned to idols and false gods. So the northern kingdom fell first, and they were taken captive by the Assyrians. The people of the northern kingdom were absorbed into the various cultures of the world. But the southern kingdom fell later as they were sent into exile to Babylon. Babylon at this point was a powerful world power. And so they took control of the Jews. Why Babylon? Well, Babylon was idol central. So effectively, God said, you guys want idols? I'm sending you to Babylon for 70 years. Let's see how that works out for you. And that's exactly where Israel finds himself. And so while they were in Babylon, God still was at work. He raised up Daniel as a prophet. You remember the story of Daniel and how he spoke boldly to the kings Nebuchadnezzar and his grandson Belshazzar. And an amazing thing happened. Nebuchadnezzar actually became a believer. It's the most radical conversion in the Old Testament. Completely unexpected. A world leader becomes a believer in the Lord God of Israel. But his grandson, as I mentioned, Belshazzar, didn't follow the advice of old grandpa, and he went his own way. And you remember the story of the writing on the wall that happened with Belshazzar as he was going out of his way to worship the false gods of his people. And God wrote on the wall, your days are numbered and your kingdom is divided. And along comes Cyrus and the Medo-Persian forces, and they conquer Babylon. And now Cyrus is ruling. And Cyrus tells the Jews they can go home again. So in 536 BC, the first wave of Jews returns to Judah under a man named Zerubbabel. Now, I know some of you are going, oh, this is boring. Greg, where are the jokes? We need jokes. Okay, I got a joke for you. Ready? Knock, knock. Ach. God bless you. Okay, one more. Knock, knock. Boo. You don't have to cry about it. Okay, so there's your jokes. Now let's go back to the story. Why should we study history? Well, because history is his story, speaking of God. We can learn so much from the past, for the present, and for the future. And Malcolm Muggeridge once said, quote, all new news is old news happening to new people. So there's a lot to learn as we study history, especially biblical history.
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0: You know, I've heard people describe a trip to Israel as seeing the Bible actually come to life. Hey, everybody, Greg Laurie. And I've been to Israel many times, and I've led a lot of tours, and I have to say that's absolutely true. Listen, when you're walking on the same stones that Jesus himself walked on, well, that's something that's enriching to your faith. It's not just a travel experience. It actually energizes and enhances your study of the Bible. Think of it this way. It's a vacation with a purpose. And we're going to be taking a tour of Israel April 6 to 15, 2027. 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
1: 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Join Pastor Greg for a tour of the Holy Land, April 6th through 15th, 2027. 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Well, we're opening the book of Nehemiah in Pastor Greg's current study series called Rubble to Revival. Let's continue.
0: So we have the first wave of Jews returning to Israel under Zerubbabel. And they have a good start. And then Ezra enters the scene. Ezra is a priest that turns the people to God. But he found problems. So the first wave comes and they don't really get the job done. Ezra now comes after Zerubbabel. And he sees that the Jewish people have intermarried with the other people living in the land. And it's caused a breakdown and a compromise. And this can happen today, of course, you know. Intermarriage. Now, God is not against interracial marriage, but he is very against interfaith marriage. So let me say a word to you if you're single and you're thinking you'd like to get married one day. You never want to marry someone who is not a Christian. And not that only, but someone who is godly, who is a real follower of Christ. That's what you want to look for above all other things in that person that you may end up spending the rest of your life with. Hopefully you will. And so when you marry a non-believer, let me take it a step further. When you even engage romantically with a non-believer, you're not going to pull them up. They're going to pull you down. Oh, no, I'm doing missionary dating, you might say. But here's the problem. The Bible says, don't be unequally yoked together with non-believers, for what fellowship does light have with darkness, or righteousness with unrighteousness? You see, the problem is they're going to pull you down far more often than you're going to pull them up. I could illustrate it if I pick someone from out there and I said, come up here and see if I can pull you on the stage. Now, despite my massive strength, even someone relatively small could yank me off the stage. And the reason for that is because I'm 72 and very feeble. No, that's not the reason. No, the reason is because you have gravity on your side, you see. So when you have a relationship with a believer and a non-believer, it's far easier for you to go backwards than for them to go forward. So you want to look for a godly person. Well, that's not what they were doing. They'd intermarried. And now soon the Israelites are worshiping this false god. So Ezra calls them out. He tells them to repent. And they did. And they start rebuilding the walls of the Jewish temple because everything was lying in shambles. And walls really mattered back in these days. I don't think we understand how important walls were. The walls of the city is where the elders would meet. It's where justice was meted out. The walls of a city in ancient times were the center of power. Now we have a lot to talk today about our border and having a secure border and how important it is to have a secure border. And by the way, that's biblical because in Acts 17:26, it says, from one man, he made all the nations that they should inhabit the whole earth and mark out their appointed times in history and the boundaries of their land. So a nation needs secure borders. A nation needs to protect itself. And Israel needed that as well. But their walls were down and their borders were broken. And ungodly influence was coming and it was getting worse and worse. And the problem was growing greater. And by the time Nehemiah enters the scene, it's just a complete disaster. The once proud, strong walls that surrounded God's city of Jerusalem are now lying in rubble and ruin. And so Nehemiah is such an interesting person for God to choose because Nehemiah wasn't an architect. He wasn't a builder, nor was he a priest or a prophet. He was a different guy altogether. But what he was he was available. He was available to God. And as I've often said, God is not looking for ability as much as he's looking for availability. He's just looking for someone, well, like you, to say, Lord, here I am. I'll do whatever you want me to do. I want to be an influence in my sphere of influence. I want to make a difference in the place you've called me to. So Nehemiah was called to a very unique position. He was called the cupbearer of the king. Cupbearer means he tried the food before the king ate it because people would want to poison kings back in those days. So he'd try the food. So your job could end really quickly. One bad meal, party's over. And, you died? Well, I need a new cupbearer. But the fact of the matter is because you would be around the king every time he ate, you soon would have the king's ear. You would be advising the king. Bottom line, this was a really cushy job. Not a job that you wanted to miss. But despite this luxurious life Nehemiah was living, he was a Jew and he had a heart for his fellow Jews and he wanted to do something about helping them. He wanted to be with them. In fact, he wanted to be with them in their struggles even more than he wanted to be in the luxuries and the comforts of the palace. Reminds us of Moses, who, of course, was adopted into the Pharaoh's home, and some believe he was being groomed to become the next Pharaoh of Egypt. But we read, Moses chose to suffer affliction with the people of God rather than to enjoy the pleasures of sin for a season. So, of course, Moses ultimately led the Israelites out of Egypt into the promised land. But Nehemiah, it's similar. He's thinking, what can I do to help the Jews? What can I do to help God's people? Because I want to do something. I care. I want to be with God's people. Is that how you feel? Are you glad you're in church right now? That's good. We should look forward to going to church. Like the psalmist said, I was glad when they said unto me, let us go to the house of the Lord. Not I was mad when they said, oh, church again? Or I was sad, oh, no. No, you should be glad. You should be joyful. And when you're living a godly life, you will want to be with godly people.

0: Good insights from our study of Nehemiah today here on A New Beginning. Pastor Greg Laurie is presenting an encouraging message called Revival Starts Here. And there's more to come as this lesson continues. 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And then, Pastor Greg, I know you had a further word you wanted to share.
1: So as you've been listening today, maybe you've thought to yourself, man, I wish I had this relationship with God that is being talked about. Well, you can. He's only a prayer away. You see, becoming a Christian, it doesn't take years. It doesn't take months. It doesn't take weeks. It doesn't even take hours. It can happen in a moment. That's how it happened for me. I just heard the gospel, and all of a sudden I realized this is all true. And maybe you've realized that as well. Let me ask you, would you like Jesus Christ to come into your life? Would you like him to forgive you of your sin? Would you like this relationship with God we've been talking about today? If so, why don't you just pray a simple prayer with me? Say this to God, Lord Jesus, I know that I'm a sinner, but I know that you're the Savior who died on the cross for my sin and rose again from the dead. Jesus, I turn from my sin. And I choose to follow you from this moment forward as my Savior and Lord, as my God and friend. Thank you for hearing this prayer. And I ask this in Jesus' name. Amen. Hey, did you just pray that prayer? If so, I want to send you at no charge what we call a New Believer's Bible. Here's Dave to tell you more. And let me just say, congratulations. You've made the right decision.
0: Yeah, that's right. And listen, to help you begin to live this new life, this life where you're at peace with God and can begin to enjoy the peace of God, let us send you Pastor Greg's New Believer's Bible. 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Well, Pastor Greg, in your new book called Am I Doing This Right, you write about friendship dying in marriage.
1: Yeah.
0: What's one simple friendship habit that you and Kathy still do together? I know it's not jigsaw puzzles.
1: Well, Kathy loves jigsaw puzzles, and yeah. I'm mystified by that.
0: Yeah.
1: Like if you walk into a hotel lobby or someone's home,
0: yeah.
1: and there's a pieces of a puzzle at a table, she'll immediately go there and start assembling it. I'll walk right by. I could care less.
0: She's just but drawn to it, huh?
1: She just likes puzzles.
0: Yeah.
1: It's a good thing. But, you know, but we have different interests, but we just spend a lot of time together, Dave. You know, every morning, obviously, we have coffee, we have breakfast together. But then as we're out and about doing what we do, we're in constant communication. We have dinner together every night. But, you know, I like to just be with my wife. She is my most valued counselor. She always has an interesting perspective on things. And so I think it's just, you know, really, what is marriage all about in the very beginning? God said it's not good that man should be alone. And so the Lord brought woman to him. So it's really about companionship, first and foremost. Yes, there's love, and yes, there's sex, and yes, there's children, and all the beautiful things that come as a part of that marriage. But the thing that really is at the very basis of it is friendship. And friends love each other, and friends like to be around each other. And I've heard that the number one reason people get divorced is deficient communication. So when there's a communication breakdown, it affects everything in the marriage. So I would just say, spend time together, take walks together, explore things together, take an interest in what she wants. Girls, take an interest in what your husband wants. And you know, the best thing you can do for your family is have a strong marriage.
0: Mm.
1: You know, sometimes strangely, even in a family, the children can become more important than the spouse. And you say, no, it's all about the children. Actually, It starts with the man and wife. The best thing you can do for your kids is to love their mother or love their father. That gives them a sense of security, because I know kids that are adults who had their parents divorced later in life, and it affects them even as adults. It's just something wonderful for the kid to know, even if they're an adult kid now and even have their own family, they just know mom and dad are together and they're having dinner at home right now. And that's sort of like your foundation that you built your life on, your family foundation. So don't let anything undermine that for the sake of your children and your grandchildren. Put your spouse first, keep your marriage strong, and then you'll be a better mother and a better father, as well as a better husband or a better wife. These are simple principles, and there's a lot more like it in this new book, Am I Doing This Right? 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So order your copy of Am I Doing This Right? 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

0: Raising children is a challenge. We face both our children's natural resistance to authority and pressure from a culture that prizes autonomy. But God gives us grace as parents to meet the challenge. And today on Truth for Life, we'll learn why godly discipline is more loving than hands-off, rule-free parenting. Alistair Begg is teaching from Colossians chapter 3.
1: Well, let me say a word or two about the responsibility of the parents. Parents are to bring their children up in the nurture and admonition of the Lord. But how can children be expected to know their boundaries if their parents are clueless? How can they be expected to know what they're supposed to do or what they're not supposed to do if their parents are neglectful of their responsibilities, clear responsibilities as delineated in the Bible? And whatever decision Christian parents make about the ongoing education of their children, and there are many within our congregation that adopt all kinds of approaches, and we understand and recognize that. But whatever that decision is, one thing is true of every mom and dad in the congregation, and that is that they are responsible for the instruction of their children in the Word of God. It is their responsibility. The task is to be exercised by the parents in the face of all of the challenges of a world that doesn't agree. The insinuations of the evil one that come to us and say, you know, you shouldn't listen to all this stuff. It's old-fashioned. The Bible, if somebody had written the Bible at this point, they would never have included this. That's the kind of thing you hear. Or they'll say, but you need to be a pragmatic person. You just need to be as realistic as you can. And frankly, this doesn't work. Or you have them saying, you know, what you really need is self-help in this. You don't need Bible help. You don't need the Spirit's help. Psychology will be of far more help to you than theology. And at the heart of all of those kind of insinuations, which come ultimately from the evil one, at the heart of it all is the undermining of the Word of God. The design of the evil one is to get God's people to live their lives paying scant attention to the truth of the Bible, being prepared to affirm its authority, as we said at the end last time, being prepared to say we believe it entirely, and then to do absolutely nothing with it when it comes to the issues that we're dealing with now. Instruction begins at home. It has to do with creating a climate in which our children recognize that we are depending on the Bible and depending on the help of the Holy Spirit to try and do our level best to raise them according to the structures and definitions of the Bible, that we are, on our best days, sinful as well. I guarantee you that the child nurtured by a biblical view of the origin of life will enjoy in life a security that can never be experienced by the youngster schooled, for example, in evolutionary theory. How happy the son who can say, when I was a boy in my father's house, still tender and an only child of my mother, he taught me and said, lay hold of my words with all your heart. Keep my commands, and you will live. So the responsibility of the parents is essentially twofold. It is first of all that, the instruction of their children, and then the disciplining of their children. Here's where it gets challenging, isn't it? Disciplining our children, according to the Bible, is not an option. And doing it, and doing it in the way that God says, is absolutely essential. The social and political climate is one in which the rights of the child have been set out in such a way as to severely limit the potential of parental jurisdiction, the exercise of discipline. Old files from my drawer go way back, actually. 1996, the Supreme Court of Italy declares all punishment by parents of children as unlawful. The judgment states that the very expression correction of children expresses a view of child rearing that is both culturally anachronistic, historically outdated, and should in fact be redefined. Now what's happening here, you see, is the question is, does the creator of the universe know what he's talking about when he says this is how it works, or does he not? But as soon as you've removed the creator, then you have no one to whom you have to defer. You know, if God is dead, as Dostoevsky said, if God is dead, then all things are permissible. You know, all the bets are off. So this is not just a sort of cultural challenge to a small group of people who've got a weird perspective on the raising of children. This is actually a challenge to God Almighty. And you can go through the whole thing. Supreme Court of Israel declares it unlawful. 2000, South African Constitutional Court. Christian schools challenge it. Christian schools are told, you know, go home and don't come back. Well, here's the challenge. What are we going to do? Because if upholding and applying biblical guidelines takes place, then we face the challenge, don't we, of being hateful or abusive towards our children. That's what they say. The reason you couldn't do this is because it is inevitably hateful, it is abusive. But actually, nothing could be further from the truth. Surely there is a way to be abusive and hateful towards our children in any kind of structure, not least of all within the framework of a biblical parameters. And we see evidence of that. We read it every so often in the press, where people are just completely off the rocker and they've taken these things to extremes that are malevolent and bad and worthy of punishment. Absolutely no question about that. But you can't throw the entire thing out on the basis of the fact that people made a complete mess of the guidelines. No. Because the exercise of discipline is motivated by love. It's motivated by love. It's a love that seeks to prevent our children from reaching the end of their lives in a sorry state. And finding that the reason they end up in that sorry state is because they hated discipline, they spurned correction, they paid no attention to their parents. And of course, the Bible is very clear. Solomon is very clear. He who spares the rod hates his son, but he who loves him is careful to discipline him. It is only irresponsible parenting that leaves children to fend for themselves. When the writer of Hebrews picks the principle of disciplining of children up, he applies it to the nature of the work of God within our lives. He says, if you had earthly parents, you know you were disciplined by them for your good. This, and they do this because this is how God treats you. He disciplines you for your good. All discipline in the moment is painful, but later on it yields the peaceable fruit of righteousness. But if what you want is peace at any cost now, you can't expect the peaceable fruit of righteousness then. The first comes the pain, and then comes the pleasure. So the challenge is huge. I must say, you know, now as a grandfather, you live this thing at least twice. You live with your own mistakes and disappointments and chaos, and then you watch as your children try their journey. And you have to stand back and go, bite your tongue, and no, that's not good. So you say, yeah, it's a tough one. But listen, when parents do not establish this framework out of the gate, the challenge becomes greater with every birthday. I guarantee you. They are not all of a sudden going to roll over in their bed and go, you know what? Yeah, I love you, and I'll do everything you say. Now, the foolishness that is bound up in the heart of a child, which expresses itself in rebellion, will take more than words to dislodge. Now, how do I know that? Because the Bible says that. So, taking the responsibility seriously is tied to the lordship of Christ, and therefore it falls to the children to also take this seriously. Let's say a word or two under this third heading. Proverbs again, listen to your father who gave you life, and do not despise your mother when she's old. I take it actually that Paul assumes that children were present when this letter was read, certainly when the letter would have been referenced in the context of house gatherings and so on. It's worth noting in passing that age-based education within the framework of the church is a relatively new phenomenon. It's not a bad idea, but it is a different idea. And when you read in the Old Testament, you find that families were together under the instruction of God's word. For example, in Chronicles, where Jehaziel has the responsibility of delivering the Lord, the word, it says, all Judah stood before the Lord, their little ones, their wives, their children. And classically, when Ezra is invited to bring out the book and speak from it, he brought the law before the assembly, both men and women, and all who could understand. Now, this is of great importance because our children are sensible. They're bright. They're capable of understanding, and they are capable of understanding the clear instructions of the Bible, and whether we as parents are actually embracing them, engaging with them, and being prepared to do what it says. And the instruction along these lines for children is not in the small print. It's not as if it's away at the end of something, hidden away. For example, when Moses is addressing the people in Leviticus 19, it says, and the Lord spoke to Moses, saying, speak to all the congregation of the people of Israel and say to them, you shall be holy, for I, the Lord your God, am holy. Full stop. Next sentence. Every one of you shall revere his mother and his father. That's the first thing. Say to Israel, you are to be a different kind of people in the world. Every one of you shall revere his mother and his father. Now, it's not an absence of clarity, I say to you again. It is the duty of children, or as you say, the duty. It is the duty of children to honor, respect, and obey their parents, to submit to their correction, to accept their instruction. My son, give me your heart and let your eyes observe my ways. Give me your heart and let your eyes observe my ways. There's the rub for some of us. For their eyes observe our ways, and our ways are at cross purposes to the instruction. I wonder if you ever had one of your kids say to you, I don't think you love me. And then they said to you, because you'd never discipline me. That's why I know you don't love me. They didn't say, because you didn't give me things. Now, we must draw this to a close, and we need to say a couple of things importantly. First of all, we recognize that parents are not infallible. Parents are not infallible, but the Word of God is infallible. So we are simply standing in between God himself and our children, in the way that I am standing in between God himself and you as this congregation. For I will give an answer to God for all the words that I have spoken to you, formally and informally. That's what the Bible says. Step up if you'd like this challenge. But it falls to you as a dad. It falls to you as a mom. And it falls to you as a boy or a girl. The Bible is really clear. When we get letters, and we get hundreds of letters from prisoners, it is a traceable fact that many of them, when they tell us their story, say that they find themselves incarcerated now as a result of decisions that they made along the journey of their lives, which began with contempt of parental authority and discipline. Children, obey your parents in everything. Everything, does that mean if they tell you to go steal things from Target, you're supposed to? Clearly not. Obedience is only in such things that concur with the law of God. Who is sufficient for these things? My heart goes out to our young families. It does. Those of us who have been around a little while understand this. I mean, this is a Friday, August the 13th from Scotland. The latest piece from the Scottish government. Children as young as 4 will be allowed to change their name and gender at school without their parents' consent under new guidelines issued by the Scottish government. So you can send your children into an alien environment and they can do whatever they jolly well please there. You don't have to be contacted about it. They will come home and tell you, and their teachers will reinforce it for you. Can it possibly be? Children, what a gift. And they are a gift. Let's remind ourselves of that. Let's remind ourselves that our children are only loaned to us for a little while. They say, well, I can tell you're getting old now. You call it a little while. Because 0 to 5 seems like eternity. Yeah? But 5 to 18 is a moment in time. Let's remind ourselves that they're cute, but they're also corrupt. That they're lovely, but that they're lost. They're estranged from the womb. They go astray from birth, speaking lies, which is, of course, a problem, isn't it? Unless, of course, you're reading the Sunday Review on January the 5th, 2018. Is your child lying to you? That's good. Why do some children start lying at an earlier age than others? What separates them from their more honest peers? The short answer is they're smarter. It comes down to the Bible again, doesn't it? The Bible says this is a problem. Some crazy psychologist says this is actually the answer. So they need God's law to show them where they're wrong, to show them that they can't climb up a ladder to God's acceptance, to show them that they are in need of God's grace, to help them understand that when they make a hash of it, when they stumble and fall on their face, there's more grace in Jesus than there is sin in their little hearts. And we finish this up acknowledging that we live in a culture that is increasingly corrupt. We live in an environment, big church, that is in many ways in danger of becoming entirely compromised in these things. And that is why our children are confused. For confused they are. And that's why I say to you, if the parents don't get it, if the parents are clueless, you're going to live with confused children. There's no possibility of it being otherwise. And that's why we need the clarity of the Bible. Last week, in the people that I met, there was a fellow from California, a big tall man, a basketball coach, apparently, and his 12-year-old son. So I said to him, I said, hey, I said, I used to be 12. He looked at me like, oh, really? I said, yeah, it was 57 years ago. And the father said, is there something that you would say to him as a 12-year-old boy? So because I had just been preaching along these lines, yeah, I said to him, I said, yeah, keep your story simple. Keep your story simple. Look entirely to Jesus. The guy says, is that it? I said, that's it. It's fascinating, isn't it? That from the birth narratives, you've got this long period of silence. And then Jesus reappears at the age of 12. He's in the temple. He's in discussion with the people. He's really missing from his family retinue. They search for him. They find him. You remember that encounter. It's described for us there. And it says then that he went down with Mary and Joseph and was submissive to them. And he increased in wisdom and in stature and in favor with God and with man. The lady who wrote Once in Royal David's City captured something of this when in about verse 3 of that, having introduced us to Jesus and his birth, she writes, "For he is our childhood pattern. Day by day like us he grew. He was little, weak, and helpless. Tears and smiles like us he knew. And he feeleth for our sadness, and he shareth in our gladness." In short order, young people, Jesus, who is for you, as you trust in him, the author and finisher of your faith, he understands better than you can ever know what it is to be an obedient son.
0: You're listening to Truth for Life with Alistair Begg. He'll return in just a few minutes to close today's program. We hope you have been benefiting from this series titled The Christian Family. As we're learning, parents are responsible for training children in the truth of Scripture. And to do this well, it's important to know God, know His Word, and to be able to teach and apply the lessons from Scripture in a clear and understandable way. The book we're recommending to you today will help you do that. It's titled, How to Teach Kids Theology, Deep Truths for Growing Faith. It's written for families, but it's being used by Christian school teachers and children's ministry leaders as well. And instead of focusing on Bible stories, this is a book that guides you to teach your children the deeper understanding of who God is and what He's done. As the authors point out, we can't teach kids kitty-cat theology and expect them to have lion-like resolve. For their resolve to be great, they will need to be shown that God is great. And this comes by teaching good theology to kids, a knowledge of God that is true. How to Teach Kids Theology walks you through how to share foundational biblical truths with your family, whether you have young children, teens, or even college-age children. 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
1: Father, steer us away from any thoughts of moralism or pulling up our socks. We all know we need to do better, but we all know that all day, every day, we're entirely dependent on the work of your Spirit. Forgive us for our failures. Forgive us, Lord, for listening to the chatter of a surrounding culture rather than listening to the voice of you who created the children. Help us as boys and girls who are present in under the sound of my voice right now to realize what an adventure it is to live in the light of God's Word, to trust in Jesus as Savior, to submit and live for Him, and in so doing, to obey our mothers and fathers. Thank you, Lord Jesus Christ, for your example of humility and servanthood. And in your name we pray. Amen.
0: I'm Bob Lapine. None of us are perfect parents. Tomorrow we'll learn how to address some of the most common mistakes well-meaning parents can make. The Bible teaching of Alistair Begg is furnished by Truth for Life, where the learning is for living.

0: God. By reading the psalm, we discover that he was in a time of pain and pressure and problem in his life. And he couldn't sort this out. This conflict was just ripping him apart in his soul. It had bothered him so terribly that it created a deep resentment in his heart. And he says in the psalm that he came close to slipping off of the foundation of faith. How could it be, he thought in his heart, that the ones who honor God with their lives seem to fare in a less beneficial way than those who he describes here as ungodly? And please remember that the definition of ungodly is not being as bad as you can be or even necessarily being bad. But to be ungodly is just to live your life without God. And Asaph is tormented in his soul because here over on this side, he has this truth, what he knows to be true about God, that he is good, that he honors those who are good. And yet he sees some people that he knows are not good, and they seem to be doing a lot better than he is. His inner conflict, you see, was based upon an outward contradiction. For in these verses that follow, Asaph describes how he views those who are ungodly. And he uses three or four words here to give us his understanding. He describes them, first of all, by way of their prosperity, and he is tremendously bothered by this. He says in verse 3, "For I was envious of the boastful when I saw the prosperity of the wicked. For there are no pangs in their death. Their strength is firm. They are not in trouble as other men, nor are they plagued like other men." To begin with, he saw their prosperity. The word peace and complacency is wrapped up in that word prosperity. The psalmist, as he writes this ode, he complains that the ungodly don't seem to have the pains and struggles that he has. They seem to be sailing right through life with no problems at all. They don't seem to have the pangs of death. They're sleek and most of the time presented as having all their problems in order and no major difficulty. They're prosperous. And then he says, if that bothered him, the thing that really bothered him was the fact that they were prideful. Verse 6 says, "Therefore pride serves as their necklace and violence covers them like a garment." Asaph said it would be bad enough if God seemed to be blessing those who did not honor him, but the ones who are benefiting like that are walking around boasting about all the stuff they have and all the things they have gotten and all of the progress and the prosperity they have in their life. In a sense, they're shoving it down your throat. And then he goes on to say that not only is he bothered by their pride, he is bothered by their profanity. Notice verses 8 and 9, he says, "They scoff and speak wickedly concerning oppression. They speak loftily. They set their mouth against the heavens, and their tongue walks through the earth." He said they not only boast of their bountiful blessings, but they mock God. They come up to you and say, "You know, why are you trusting God? Look at us. We don't trust God, and look at all the good things we have. You people, you pray and you read your Bible and you go to church. Who are you kidding, man? You just got to get out there and do it, man. And look, you have what we have." And they mock. And Asaph says when he watches this, it just tears him up in his soul. He says he's bothered by their prosperity and he's bothered by their pride and he's bothered by their profanity and he's bothered by their popularity. These seem to be the people everyone looks to. Verse 10, he says, "Therefore his people return here, and waters are of a full cup are drained by them. And they say, 'How does God know? And is there knowledge in the Most High? Behold, these are the ungodly who are always at ease and increase in riches.'" His problem is that Asaph has noticed that the people we treat with the utmost respect seem to be the ungodly and the profane and the gangsters. In fact, his inner conflict, which is based on this outward contradiction, explodes in verses 13 and 14. And he says this, "Surely I have cleansed my heart in vain and washed my hands in innocence. For all day long I have been plagued and chastened every morning." Do you get what he's doing? He's really now beginning to feel sorry for himself. He said, "Lord, I'm doing right. I'm trying to live for you. I've cleansed my hands. I've tried to walk in a godly way. And look at how all these people are prospering. And look at what's happening to me. And I sometimes wonder, Lord, maybe this is all meaningless." Someone said a long time ago, "There is more faith in an honest doubt, believe me, than in half the creeds." But there's probably not a Christian who at some time in his life, in a moment like Asaph is described, has asked himself that hard question. What if they're right and we're wrong? What if life is really just getting all you can get while you're here, and then you die as a dog and go to your bed? What if there's nothing to live for beyond today? What if I'm living this kind of a life? And it's all based on a myth. Well, the inner conflict, which is based on an outward contradiction, leads in the last part of this psalm to an upward confidence.
1: And at the risk of being commercial, I want to tell you, this is the real turning point in the psalm.
0: Because the psalmist now begins to climb out of this feeling that has swept over him. In fact, he takes 6 or 7 steps out of this response. And the thing I love about the psalm is this. It helps us to understand how we can work through things like this. The psalms are wonderful to help us understand that it is okay for us to express our emotion and then to work through it before God. And I want you to follow the psalmist as he works through this problem in his life, because he's going to end up in the right place, but it's not a short journey. It takes some steps back to God.
1: First thing he does is this. It's kind of incidental, but I want to mention it to you. He resists the urge to voice his doubts to people who wouldn't understand. You know,
0: there's some folks you just can't go to and say, let me tell you what I'm working through in my spiritual life. You tell them about your doubts and it just blows them away. Listen to what the psalmist says in verse 15.
1: He says, if I had said I will speak this, behold, I would have been untrue to the generation of your children.
0: When I thought how to understand this, it was too painful for me. The psalmist says, you know, I wanted to tell somebody about this. I wanted to express how I was feeling about the prosperity of the wicked, but I was afraid to do it because I was afraid that if I did, I would lead some of your children astray. Maybe they couldn't understand my doubts, and so I just kept quiet. Whatever else you want to say about Asaph at this point, he's got a nugget of faith there, doesn't he? There's an evidence that he's got a little bit of something going on in his life. He's at least sensitive that he doesn't want to take anybody else down the path that he's gone down in his frustration and unbelief. But then the key ingredient takes place.
1: Step number 2, he returns to the presence of God. Notice verse 17. Until I went into the sanctuary of God, then I understood their end.
0: Surely you set them in slippery places. You cast them down to destruction. Oh, how they are brought to desolation as in a moment. They are utterly consumed with terrors as a dream when one awakes.
1: So, Lord, when you awake, you shall despise their image. Listen to what it says. By going into the sanctuary,
0: Asaph puts himself in the presence of God. Now, watch carefully. If you try to sort out spiritual problems through natural thinking, you will get into very difficult trouble. Up until this time, Asaph has been wrestling with this problem with God off at the side of the stage. But he says, now I go into the sanctuary, which was probably the temple. And in the temple, he finds himself in the presence of God. And now he wrestles with the prosperity of the wicked in the presence of God. And when he puts God into the equation, everything changes. Now he begins to see not just a small portion of the picture, but the scope is widened, and he sees how God sees.
1: The thing is, when you get close to God, you get God's perspective.
0: When you get far away from God, what happens is you see as the world sees. Asaph had been evaluating life on the outward accoutrements of success and prosperity.
1: He was looking at the assets of his friends and making subtle evaluations about the importance of life.
0: But when God came back into the picture, something happened. He moved out of the realm of the natural and into the realm of the spiritual, and all of a sudden things started to change. What happens to us? What happens to me? Is that when I begin to have doubts like that, my tendency is to remove myself from the one place where I'm going to find the answer. You can't get out of the presence of God and work through spiritual struggles. Some of you people have gone through that, and the first thing you do is you quit coming to church. Listen to what he said. When I went into the sanctuary, then things began to make sense to me. He began to think about God's perspective. The third step is that he reviews the rest of the story.
1: This is sort of Paul Harvey in reverse. The rest of the story. You see, what happened to Asaph was this.
0: He only saw a little slice out of the life of these people who appeared to be prosperous. He saw their toys and their trinkets. He saw what looked like success.
1: He saw all of the outward aspects of prosperity.
0: And he made his judgment on the basis of that part of the picture. But when he got into the presence of God, then he began to see the lives of these people in their totality. And what he sees is this. He sees that they're on a slippery place, that they've been cast down to destruction, that they are brought to desolation as in a moment, that they are utterly consumed with terror, and it's like a dream. When the dream is over, there's no reality to what happened in the dream. Asaph saw the future judgment of these people he thought were so successful. He discovered that without God, men cannot have inner strength, and that what looks like success is often just a mirage. And so the psalmist is trying to help us get a picture of the real story.
1: He tells us, step number four, that when he made this evaluation, he reevaluated his own life.
0: Verses 21 and 22, he says, "Thus my heart was grieved and I was vexed in my mind. I was so foolish and ignorant, I was like a beast before you." You know, one of the things that's good is when you realize you've made a mistake or you haven't thought through something correctly, it's good when you realize that.
1: To realize why you did it so you don't do it again.
0: So you're not like the person who, instead of having 25 years of experience, had 1 year of experience 25 times. You know people like that? A lot of folks live their Christian lives like that. You know, they get 1 year of Christian experience 25 times because they keep doing the same thing wrong, one time right after the other. Well, the psalmist is not going to do that. He's going to back away from this whole thing and say, you know what, as I evaluate what happened, let me tell you where I'm at. Boy, do I feel stupid. Do you ever feel like that? Anybody here beside the pastor ever say on any occasion, boy, do I feel stupid? And the psalmist says, I feel stupid and I feel ignorant. There's a whole lot of things I could have known that I didn't know.
1: You see, he could have gone into the sanctuary way back here when he was going through the beginning stages of this. And then he would have known what he needed to know to work through this. But now he pampered himself. You know you can do that.
0: You start thinking these thoughts and then you just carry them on and you carry them on and you pamper yourself and you let them go. And the psalmist says, I feel stupid and I feel foolish. And then he says, I feel like a beast. What was that? Like a rat.
1: Like a dog. Like a snake in the grass. He says, I feel like an animal.
0: Step number five, he reassures his heart of God's love and goodness. This is where the psalm gets so good. He says in verse 23, nevertheless, I've drawn a circle around that word. You get down to that part of the psalm and it's nevertheless. Here's all of his problem, but nevertheless, and it says, nevertheless, I am continually with you, Lord. You hold me by my right hand and you'll guide me with your counsel. And afterwards, you're going to take me to glory. You see what's happened? Way back here, he started up out of this and now he's come back and he realizes that while he was questioning God, God was never questioning him. That God had a hold of his hand in the past,
1: that God holds his hand in the present, and the greatest thing is God's going to take him by the hand and lead him into the future glory that he has planned for him.
0: And he said, God, I realize now that I am the object of your love, that you have loved me all of this time. Nevertheless, I am continually with thee.
1: And then step number six, he reestablishes his faith in God, verses 25 and 26. Whom have I in heaven but you?
0: And there is none upon earth that I desire besides you. My flesh and my heart fail, but God is the strength of my heart and my portion forever. The psalmist comes back to the real bottom line fact of life, doesn't he? Hey, if you've got God, you've got everything. Amen. You say, but Pastor, I sure would like that BMW. Well, try driving it to eternity. It won't get you there. Amen. I'd like to have that big house. Well, if you're like Randolph Hearst and you can't sleep in it, what good is it to you? You know, I'm not trying to be foolish and I'm not trying to say that nice things don't matter.
1: All of us, because of our humanity, need to understand that God has given us all the good things to enjoy and there's nothing wrong with them unless that becomes the focus of our life. And I want to tell you something. If you get in the game of comparison, which is what Asaph was doing, there's always somebody who's got a little bit more than you have. There's always somebody who lives in a little nicer house and drives a little better car and has got a little better job and a little better benefits. And if this is a game of comparisons, there's no way you can ever find peace. The psalmist comes back and he says, you know, I realize that I've just missed out in evaluating my life. I've got God. And what else could I ask for? You know the difference? Here it is, folks. The world is into price tags. God is into value. Does that grab you? The world is into price tags, but God is into real value. God doesn't have price tags. God deals with genuine value. When you have God, you've got the genuine article. You don't have to be examining price tags. The world loves to show you how much it costs. God loves to tell you how much it's worth. And you've got God. And you may be listening to my voice today, and you say, Pastor Jeremiah, I'm so poor. I've hardly got enough to keep body and soul together. I don't know where next week's rent's coming from. I want to tell you something. I know that doesn't feel good. But if you have a Heavenly Father who knows and loves you, you know He's going to take care of you. And you know He cares about you. And you know that in Him, you have the most valuable relationship that is possible to man. So the psalmist, step number 7, resolves to stay near God. Listen to this. For indeed, those who are far from you shall perish. You have destroyed all those who desert you for harlotry, but it is good for me to draw near to God. I have put my trust in the Lord God that I may declare all of your works. Take this psalm apart and go back and read all the things that Asaph said about the wicked at the beginning, and then write down all the things that he said about them at the end. Write down all the things that he said about the godly at the beginning, and write down all the things he said about them at the end. And what you're going to see is that when Asaph got into the presence of God, everything got flip-flopped. And now he sees the wicked for what they are. They're going to perish. They're not prosperous. They're going to perish. You see the difference? And the godly, they seem to be suffering. They're going to be taken to glory by the hand of God Himself. And the only difference was that Asaph got back into sync with God. And James says it this way, watch. Draw near to God, and He will draw near to you. I want to tell you something, family of God. We live in a world that bombards us with signals that totally distort our whole priority system. Everything we watch on television, everything we interact with in our workplace, all of the value system that is communicated in the window of our world says that the only way you can be happy is to have more and to spend more, rise to power. And God comes along and washes that all away. And He said, let me tell you what really living is. Really living is to know God and His Son, Jesus Christ, and to walk in fellowship with Him every day. If you've been feeling sorry for yourself as a Christian, shame on you. But don't feel too bad, because we've all done it. Get out of that despondency and despair. Take a good long look at who you are in God. Take inventory of what you have in Christ. Be thankful for how God has blessed you, and you have been blessed, I promise you. And don't let these sorry people on the outside who are trying to sell us a bill of goods that they've got it made, don't let them tell you that they've got it made, because if they had it made, they wouldn't be doing what they're doing. They're empty inside. And they've tried everything they can to fill that emptiness, and it doesn't work. And I'm telling you, you've got God, and He fills the emptiness in your life.
2: And here's the question the scripture asks. What will a prosperous man if he gains the whole world and loses his own soul? And that's not just about salvation. That's about losing who you are, your soul, your very your very being. Even Christians can sometimes so negate their soul that it's almost like they lose their soul. If you build everything around your outer life and nothing around your inner life, you risk the loss of your soul. And that's what the Scripture teaches, not in salvation, but in everyday fellowship with God. Don't make that exchange. We've learned a lot today that will help us not to want to make that exchange. 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Forgiveness is one of the great, great practices that God presents that helps people more than anything else. 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How does that happen? We'll talk about it tomorrow right here on Turning Point.
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1: Have you ever noticed that when you take a big step of faith, maybe it's addressing an addiction, or maybe it's starting a ministry, or maybe it's saying I'm going to start reading the Bible on a regular basis, everything falls apart at the seams? It seems like when we really get committed, when we take that step toward exactly what God wants us to do, it often gets worse instead of better. If you want to understand why and learn how to endure, that's today. Stay with me.
2: We all know faith requires sacrifice. But Chip Ingram says that sacrifice, painful as it may be, could save your spiritual life. Today on Living on the Edge, in his series, You Were Made for More, Chip opens Nehemiah chapter 4 and makes a case from Scripture, from history, and from his own story. When you take a genuine step of faith, expect a fight. Moses faced it. Elijah faced it. Jesus faced 40 days of it in the desert. Nehemiah faced it too, in the form of ridicule and sarcasm aimed straight at his worth. Chip describes the enemy's first punch and Nehemiah's remarkable response. Here's Chip Ingram.
1: God wants to use ordinary people to do extraordinary things. It's not about being smarter than you are. It's not about knowing more than you probably know. But it's about having a dislocated heart, right? A broken spirit. It's about having a time where you take a radical step of faith. It's developing a strategic plan. You need to discover where on the wall of God's kingdom you make a personal commitment. Not an intellectual commitment, not an emotional commitment, not a when it's nice and not raining commitment, but a commitment that says, God, I will do what you show me to do, and I know it might get hard, but when it gets hard, I will be faithful by your grace. And I have a concern, because I'm having conversations and emails from people that God is beginning to germinate multiple holy ambitions. And for some, it's for kids. And I talk with a guy that's talking about some things overseas and some people, others it's in business and others it's with women. And here's what I know. If you don't understand what the last step is, having a courageous soul, you might take some very right steps. And I mean get pushed. This is a serious one. You need to listen very carefully. This is a word for those of you that are stepping out, and you might actually find that you're a little discouraged. Or you might even have struggled with a little depression lately. Or maybe just kind of disillusioned, like you don't quite get it. God, I thought I was on the right track, but boy, oh boy, it just seems like things are harder and everything is uphill. Here's the thesis. Here's what you need to understand. We unconsciously believe a myth, and the myth is, if I do what God wants me to do, if I take a step, if I make a sacrifice, it can be with my time, my energy, my money, my future, a relationship. It's like, oh, I know this is a bad relationship. I obey God, and I broke up with him, or I broke up with her, or I know my priorities are out of whack, and I start meeting with God, or I'm going to give him the first portion of my income, or I'm going to get out of my comfort zone. I'm going to love people. I'm going to go on a missions trip. When we do that kind of thing, unconsciously we think, God is going to be so pleased. Well, he is. But we think he's going to be so pleased that life's going to be great. Life's going to be, shouldn't it be, right? You're obeying, right? You're just going to get high fives from the Lord and let it go, and he's going to answer all your prayers, and relationship issues are going to get better overnight. That is a myth. The common pitfall, jot, if you will, false expectations. False expectations. Our greatest personal commitments and spiritual victories are almost always followed by periods of intense opposition. Underline the word intense opposition. Moses takes a big step of faith, intense opposition. Elijah, you know, has the big confrontation and then later intense opposition. Jesus sets his face and says, okay, he's baptized, he's commissioned for ministry. And then what happens? 40 days in the desert with intense opposition. You can take it to the bank, or at least you used to be able to take it to the bank. When you step out and take a step of faith that is the clearly defined will of God, it will usually get more difficult before it gets easier. And if you don't know that, then I've watched this happen. You know what? I thought this was God's will, but it must not be, because look how hard it is and how difficult it is and all these things that have gone wrong. When I moved to Atlanta, that was the second hardest ministry decision. We were in Santa Cruz, pastor in a local church. I loved what I was doing. My family loved it. My boys all
3: found Santa Cruz girls, married them, and God made it clear you're supposed to go to Atlanta. So make this decision.
4: You go. My car on the way is in an ice storm. You know, I sent it there, one of the big tractor trailer things, so it gets ruined, but I don't know it because there's snow when it comes, and gasoline had poured through it, and so I had this car in the winter that I could only drive with the windows down.
3: My wife had two surgeries on her jaw that didn't work, so she was in intense pain. I won't go in through it, but at one point, when it got to number 11, we started keeping track. In the first 10 days, we had 23 things happen to the house that broke down. One guy said, "Hey, this never happened in my life. We cut through that line, that line, that line. So you don't have any water. You don't have any electricity." And then, are you ready? I take over the job in 2002. It has a huge international component to it, and it takes millions and millions of dollars.
4: So does anybody remember what happened like in January of 2003, the dot bust? So all the major donors didn't have any money. So all of a sudden it's like, okay, now I'm waking up in the middle of the night and my wife is crying and sobbing into a pillow because she's not real happy.
3: Part physical, part emotional. Everything that could go wrong around me has. The move is just an absolute nightmare.
4: My daughter has been taken out of a school in the middle of high school. We don't have any money, and other than that, things are going well.
3: Now, here's the difference. You know what my reaction this time was? Wow. I think God is really up to something. I think God must really have something significant beyond my wildest dreams, for little old me, who doesn't mean very much, to get this level of opposition. And I would look back 7 years later and see 100 countries, 90,000 teachers, 8 videos, and 5 books written in a season of time that I never dreamed could happen to an ordinary person like me, because the opposition told me I was on the right track. Did I like it? No.
4: Part of the opposition that's meant to pull you down, God uses to develop some character and some trust and some issues in you, so that when he blesses you, you'll understand it's him instead of you.
3: So with that, look at Nehemiah. He's our model. So he's holy ambition, right? Remember? He had it made in the shade. He's cupbearer to the king. And we've gone through 3 chapters to learn about his dislocated heart.
4: We've learned that then he had this intense prayer time of looking up, looking in, looking out.
3: He took the radical step of faith. He risked his life. He finds his personal commitment. He says, I'm supposed to rebuild the wall, and gathers the people, casts the vision. He's got the gift of leadership. And then he makes this personal commitment, develops out of the strategic plan. And then you would think, right, things are going to go great. This is a great man of God. All of history, literally, the entire history of Israel is completely changed by this man. Now, what happens, I'm going to give you an overview of the next 3 chapters. In chapter 3, there's external opposition. It's very frontal. It's in his face. The goal is to discourage him. And the means is ridicule or fear. And we're going to look at this one very carefully.
4: In chapter 5, we won't get to this one, but I want to give you an overview, because as some of you launch out, you're going to find yourself back in Nehemiah a lot, reading this over and realizing you're not crazy. This is God's will, but it is hard.
3: In chapter 5, the opposition isn't out there, it's internal. And all of a sudden you find that they're fighting among themselves. The goal of the enemy is to divide.
4: And the way he does it is by selfishness and greed within the family of God here. Then in chapter 6, it goes from this corporate opposition to individual.
3: It's very, very subtle. They attempt to destroy him. There's literally a contract out on his life. And people he thought he could trust, a priest and a prophetess, come together and tell him, you really need to do this. And the goal was to get him in a certain place so they could assassinate him. Deception and intimidation. Well, open your notes, and I want to dig in chapter 4, because I think this issue of discouragement is so, so critical. And I've put it in the metaphor of boxing. My dad was a boxer. He was in World War II. And because of that, when he came back, he went at 16, he came back, he couldn't play any sports, and he really liked sports. So he learned to box. In fact, I guess you can brag on your dad when he's dead, but he's in heaven right now, but he won the Golden Glove.
4: So when I was little, you know, he would, you know, keep it in here. So he taught me how to box. And I don't know if I ever got any good, but I learned the terminology.
3: And the metaphor of opposition here I want to give you in boxing. We're going to look at the enemy's first punch to thwart God's program in our lives. And it's the jab of ridicule and criticism.
4: When Sanballat heard that we were rebuilding the wall, he became angry and was greatly incensed. He ridiculed the Jews, and in the presence of his associates
3: and the army of Samaria, he said, "What are those feeble Jews doing? Will they restore the wall?" You can hear the sarcasm in his voice. "Will they offer sacrifices? Will they finish in a day? Can they bring stones back to life from those heaps of rubble burned as they are?" Tobiah, another one of the bad guys, the Ammonite, who was at his side, said, "What are they building? If even a fox climbed on it, he would break down the wall of their stones." And then Nehemiah, you're going to find in just a minute, is going to respond. And he's going to respond the way that we need to respond. But I want you to see here, ridicule and criticism. Notice the aim is at their worth. It's sarcasm. We need to take in the step of faith.
4: God can't use someone like you. It's casting doubt. God is showing you, you start to take a step, and all of a sudden you feel like, "Now maybe this isn't such a good idea. Maybe I don't measure up. This probably really won't work.
3: It probably takes someone a lot smarter than me, or, you know, maybe I should do it next year," all that kind of stuff.
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3: This can paralyze you. I was a high school teacher, and I found myself walking into the teacher's lounge one day, and it sort of cleared out just before the bell rang, and there was three guys, all fairly young teachers, one middle-aged guy, and they were making, all I can call it is extraordinarily lewd comments about a very attractive co-ed that was like a 17-year-old girl in the school. And I walked in, and I'm hearing this conversation and going, man, this is wrong. And so, you know, I'm listening just a little bit, and it's very rude and just like,
4: I said, "Excuse me, guys, and that's very unprofessional." And they kind of looked at me like, "Young new teacher, who the heck do you think you are?"
3: And then, you know, I kind of got on a roll, so I said, "Guys, that is so disrespectful. Let me ask you, how would you like someone talking about your daughter that way? Those sexual innuendos, those kind of comments.
4: There's no place for that, us as teachers." And the bell rang, I kind of got rescued, and it's kind of great. You know, I thought, well, you know, I stood up for the Lord.
3: And then I'll never forget, next day I come in the teacher's lounge and, oh, here comes the preacher. And I mean, people, then the conversation would start, "Oh, let's not talk about that. Chip's in the room. We all have to be very careful about." And I mean, it was just piled on. Ridicule, ridicule, sarcasm, ridicule. So guess what? I had a solution to that. I stopped going to the teacher's lounge. I got intimidated. I got my feelings hurt. I felt like I didn't measure up. I started doubting. Maybe I shouldn't have said something. But, you know, in my mind, I'm thinking, that's the right thing to do. That was the right. But then how come I feel so bad? And I felt like a chump. And then I found myself a prisoner. I would get, you know, like the teacher's lounge is where the good coffee was. And, you know, so, you know, what do you do?
4: And I remember just coming to grips with, you know, are you going to allow labels and names and ridicule and sarcasm to define you or God?
3: Jot down a verse, Proverbs 29:25. The fear of man is a snare, but blessed is he who trusts in the Lord. At some point in time in your life, you need to figure out who you want to be afraid of.
4: You can fear people and their opinions, or fear God, but you can't fear both.
3: And one will free you and the other will imprison you. So Nehemiah, how did he respond? He says, "Hear us, O God, for we are despised. Turn their insults back on their own heads. Give them over as plunder in the land of captivity. Do not cover their guilt or blot out their sins from your sight. For they have thrown insults in the face of the builders. So we rebuilt the wall till all of it reached half its height. For the people worked with all their heart." He prayed. Jot that down. He prayed. He gets ridiculed. He's struggling. He prayed. We've been talking about that. He comes before God and he says, "God, this is what they're doing." He didn't talk back to him. He didn't, you know, exchange words. "Oh, we're going to build this." He didn't defend himself.
4: He prayed. And prayer is one of those avenues of grace. It's not that big ought to, have to. It's the actual privilege of keeping company with God in His presence,
3: being transformed by Him, claiming promises about what you're dealing with, and then standing on those promises and watching the Spirit of God take the Word of God and change people's hearts and circumstances.
4: That's how God has always worked. And here we see it with Nehemiah. Well, the enemy's second punch to thwart God's program in our lives is the uppercut of discouragement.
3: Follow along as I read verses 7 through 12. But when Sanballat, so the wall's half built, and Sanballat, Tobiah, the Arabs, the Ammonites, and the men of Ashdod heard that the repairs of Jerusalem walls had gone ahead and that the gaps were being closed, they were very, very angry. They all plotted together to come and fight against Jerusalem and stir up trouble against it. But we, notice again, prayed to our God and posted a guard at night to meet the threat. Meanwhile, the people in Judah said, "The strength of the laborers is giving out, and there's so much rubble that we can't rebuild the wall." Also, our enemy said, "Before they know it, or before they see it, we will be right there among them, and we will kill them, and we will put an end to the work."
4: Then the Jews who lived near them came and told us 10 times over, "Wherever you turn, they will attack you." You see what's going on here?
3: I mean, it's built halfway, and now there's an offense. And now you have a group of people that, did you hear some of those phrases?
4: Now they're looking at, instead of the wall half built, what is it? All they see is the rubble.
3: There's too much to do. It says they lost their strength. They're tired. They've lost perspective. And now they're hearing these whispers. The rumors are, wherever you are, they're going to come and they're going to get you. And Jews, some of their Jewish brothers are coming and feeding them these lies. Let me give you the four things that flow right out of this passage that will absolutely discourage you. The four causes of discouragement. Let me give you all four and then develop it. The first one is loss of strength. The strength of the laborers is giving out. And write down the key word, fatigue. Sometimes we over-spiritualize things. When you push it, when you work hard, when you're up early, when you're up late, when there's stress, when there's a lot of demand, and you're going at it, and then you minister after that, and you get tired, you're vulnerable.
4: You're vulnerable.
3: So the first thing that happens, when you get really tired and really wiped out and you're vulnerable, you get discouraged. The second is, notice the loss of vision. Notice what they say. There's so much rubble.
4: They're half done. But all they see is that all they can see is what's left to do.
3: And the key word is perspective. Think of where they were just probably a week or two earlier. I mean, there was rubble everywhere. And they said, "Nehemiah, let us arise and build. Our God will do this." I mean, they were fired up. The people worked with all their heart. They get half done. They're fatigued. And doesn't this happen to you? You lose perspective. Like, you know something, man, I was really, you know, we kind of were going to that marriage counseling thing, but we've been to 3 sessions. Now, instead of we've made progress, man, this is a long-term deal. Where you start setting some boundaries for some of your kids and you know it's going to be really hard and you say, "Nope, you know, we're going to do it this way." And they push back, and you start to see some results. And you think, you know what, this is just too much. You know, forget this. Or you fly your flag at work and, you know, you begin to share your faith a little bit and let people know what's happening. And, you know, there's this inner sense and certain getting up in the morning and you want to meet with God. And then, you know, this happens and that happens. And you oversleep a couple times and there's extra big pressure at work. And you're up half the night and you're really tired. And it's like, you know what, God, right? It happens to us. And you get discouraged.
4: And then this little voice that says, "See, God's not going to use you."
3: I mean, not someone like you. That whole idea, that missions trip, that was stupid. You shouldn't have gone. You shouldn't have signed up. See if you can get out of it. By the way, all the money's not in, right? That ought to tell you something. Maybe God doesn't want you to go. Yeah, maybe. Or maybe God really has something great. But you get discouraged. The next thing is, notice there's a loss of confidence as a source of discouragement. Look at the phrase there in verse 10. "We cannot rebuild the wall." You're half done, but we can't do it. And the key word there is faith. Before, they believed by the power of God, this is going to happen. And now they've lost their confidence. And then finally, look at verse 12. "The enemy will surprise attack you 10 different times. They have a loss of security.
4: And fear. When you get tired, when you lose perspective, when your faith begins to waver, and then when you have fear, let me tell you something. You get discouraged.
3: And by the way, it's very interesting. I'm doing this little study for the fall, and one of the ideas I had was to, it's not what I'm going to do, but was to take all these different attributes of God and see where they came out in the life of Christ. And then I went through, one morning I read Matthew and Mark, and just, I read it very quickly, but I read it just to find out times when people were in stressful situations, and what did Jesus do? And it's interesting, he says, fear not, fret not. But the most common one I saw was, take courage. You're drowning. Take courage. Peter looking at the waves. Take courage. Take courage. See, courage. Courage is, even though there's fear, even though there's opposition, courage is the willingness to step out, trusting God, and to do what you know is right, even when everything around you or inside you is scaring you to death. What do you say to Joshua? Be strong and courageous. Be strong and courageous. Do not tremble. Don't be dismayed. So when you lose your courage, and so what is discouragement? Dis is just removing the courage for you to hang in there.
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2: 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The ridicule was aimed at his worth. Can God really use someone like you?
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3: As you listen to today's program, what went through your mind?
4: Are you like me? Did you listen to the program today and just have that little light go on and say to yourself,
3: oh, yeah, I forgot. I'm doing life in a fallen world. I'm walking with God, but there's opposition. Isn't it amazing how we forget that? Isn't it amazing that we somehow fall into that myth that when you obey God, when you take steps of faith, when you're loving your mate and raising your kids right and put your finances in order, that unconsciously, just unconsciously, we think, well, life's going to turn out great. And we looked at that first punch, you know, that jab of ridicule. And I want to ask you, where are you getting that? Are you getting it at home? Are you getting it at the office? Are you a student and getting it from people because you carry your Bible or you share your faith?
4: You know something? God knows the score. God loves you. Remember, the fear of man is a snare, but blessed is he who trusts in the Lord.
3: Let's agree together today to live for an audience of one. That jab of ridicule, that making fun of you, that little look that you get because you're doing life God's way,
4: let's draw back and say, you know, the Lord is smiling, and he loves you.
3: And I just want to encourage you today. I want to encourage you to pray and persist. Like Nehemiah, don't give up, don't give in, ask God to make a way, and please, don't quit because, quote, someone out there is making fun of you in some way. There's too much at stake. Keep pressing ahead.
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1: With SRN News, I'm Keith Peters in Washington. Police say a shooting at a San Diego mosque has killed three people and most suspects are dead. San Diego Police Chief Scott Wall said both suspects are believed to be teens and the case is considered to be a hate crime. Wall said that they don't yet know a motive.
2: Because of the Islamic Center location, we are considering this a hate crime until it's not.
1: Among those killed was a mosque security guard who police believe played a pivotal role in keeping the attack from being much worse. A federal jury has sided with OpenAI in a battle with Elon Musk.
3: Musk was a co-founder of OpenAI when it launched in 2015 and went on to create ChatGPT. After investing $38 million early on, Musk accused OpenAI CEO Sam Altman and his top deputy of shifting into a money-making mode behind his back.
4: A nine-person jury unanimously found that Musk waited too long to file this lawsuit and missed the deadline for the statute of limitations. The jury served in an advisory role, but the judge accepted the verdict as the court's own and dismissed Musk's claims. I'm Lisa Dwyer.
1: President Trump says he's holding off on a military strike on Iran planned for Tuesday because serious negotiations are underway.
5: Trump made the announcement in a social media post on Monday after threatening the clock was ticking for Iran to strike a deal or fighting would renew after a fragile ceasefire.
1: The president did not offer details about the planned attack. On Wall Street, the Dow up by 159 points, the Nasdaq dropped 134, the S&P 500 lower by 5, oil near $105 a barrel. This is SRN News. A major gay rights group wants to influence the midterm.
6: The Human Rights Campaign says it will spend $15 million attacking Republicans in battleground districts. The leading LGBT advocacy group in the U.S. says this will be the most money it has ever spent on a midterm. The campaign comes after years of losses at the ballot box and in the courts for the gay rights movement. Besides eight House races, the Human Rights Campaign is also supporting Democratic candidates for the Senate in six states. Michael Harrington reporting.
1: The leader of an Eastern European neo-Nazi group has been sentenced to 15 years in prison for trying to recruit others to commit violent attacks against Jews, including one plot that could have involved dressing as Santa Claus to hand out poison candy to children. The 22-year-old from the country of Georgia pleaded guilty in November of last year to soliciting hate crimes and distributing information about making bombs. This is SRN News. NextEra Energy is seeking to acquire Dominion Energy in an all-stock deal valued at about $67 billion. Bob Agnew reports.
7: The deal is one of the biggest proposed mergers so far this year. It would create the world's biggest regulated electric utility business by market capitalization. The proposed deal comes even as the energy needs of artificial intelligence drive demand higher across the country. The combined company would serve approximately 10 million utility customers across Florida, Virginia, and South Carolina.
5: Commuters are navigating a maze of car, bus, and subway routes after a strike shut down the Long Island Railroad in New York.
1: Negotiators failed to reach a deal in time for service to resume Monday morning, leaving 250,000 commuters to scramble for alternatives to using North America's largest rail system.
5: More details at SRNnews.com.
0: Hello, Bristol Bay. My name is Maggie Johnson. It's time to take a look at the weather forecast from the King Salmon, Dillingham, and Anchorage airports. From King Salmon, today it'll be cloudy with light rain early on. The high will be around 50. Winds will be south. From King Salmon, today it'll be cloudy with light rain early on. The high will be around

from the Ted Sims International Airport in Anchorage. Today, cloudy skies. The high will be 52. Winds will be south-southeast at 10 to 15 miles an hour. Tonight will be overcast. The low will be around 41. Winds will be south-southeast at 10 to 15 miles an hour. 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I'm Maggie Johnson, and that's your weather report from the KKN, KKD, and KIGI radio studios in Nagler. 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

Hi, I'm Dave Perkins. When I think of the suffering that Jesus did on the cross, my heart just breaks. For God so loved the world, and that includes rascals like me, that he gave his only son, that whosoever believes in him will not perish, but have eternal life. That verse isn't just words. It's my story. It's your story too. Those words are true because God so much loves all of us. You are loved more than you'll ever know.

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Psalm 32 says, God instructs us and teaches us in the way we should go. If you're seeking direction today, God is faithful to guide you. Here's our next song. Thanks for listening today on KAKN.

Hi, my name is Maggie. Here's a quick reminder that God's grace is new every single morning, and that includes today, no matter how it's gone so far. Thanks for joining us today here on KAKN.

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1: With SRN News, I'm Keith Peters in Washington. Two teenage suspects killed three men in a shooting at a San Diego mosque Monday before killing themselves a few blocks away. San Diego Police Chief Scott Wall says the situation is under control.
2: There is no further threat. The suspects in this case are deceased. All of the kids are safe.
1: Wall said a security guard at the Islamic Center of San Diego was among those killed and that the case is being investigated as a hate crime. A humanitarian aid ship from Mexico has docked in Havana as U.S.-Cuba tensions escalate.
3: Cubans welcome the arrival of a ship carrying humanitarian aid from Mexico to Uruguay.
4: This man says we're not applying to the ship in the situation the country is in.
3: Anything that comes in helps, adding that it's the Cuban people who are suffering. In late January, U.S. President Donald Trump threatened tariffs on countries supplying oil to Cuba. The island has since faced severe shortages of food, fuel, and electricity, and constant blackouts across much of the country. I'm Lisa Dwyer.
1: A major settlement is drawing attention in Texas.
5: Texas Attorney General Ken Paxton reaches a major settlement with Texas Children's Hospital, requiring the creation of the nation's first detransition clinic. The agreement also includes a $10 million payment over allegations of Medicaid fraud tied to gender transition procedures. Five doctors are expected to lose credentials under the settlement. The deal comes just days before Paxton's Republican Senate primary against Senator John Cornyn. Will Nelson reporting.
1: On Wall Street, the Dow up by 159 points, the NASDAQ dropped 134, with the S&P 500 lower by 5 points. This is SRN News.
6: As churchgoers are reaching out,
7: a new survey released by Lifeway Research reveals that 77% of Protestants who attend services regularly say they have developed lasting relationships with people in their church. 66% tell Lifeway that they intentionally try and get to know people in their congregation. The study authors add that, quote, building relationships is one of eight signposts that measure characteristics evident in believers who are progressing in spiritual maturity. Michael Harrington reporting.
1: Australia says a neo-Nazi network is the second organization being banned under a new law criminalizing hate groups. That legislation was passed in response to the anti-Semitic attack on a Hanukkah celebration at Sydney's Bondi Beach that killed 15 people. Australia says the National Socialist Network changed their name but didn't change the fact that they were still an organization engaging in the same sort of behavior.
6: This is SRN News.
1: The Van Moore keeps stocks moving up and down.
8: Oil prices and stock markets kept bouncing around along with uncertainty about what will happen next in the war with Iran. The S&P 500 wound up with a loss of 0.1% Monday. That was the second drop for the S&P since it hit an all-time high last week. The Dow added 159 points. That's about 0.3%. The NASDAQ composite fell 0.5%. Stocks moved in the opposite direction of oil prices, which likewise yo-yoed throughout the day. The latest move lower for oil prices came after President Donald Trump said he would hold off on a military attack on Iran that had been planned for Tuesday. Seth Suto in New York.
1: Records show there's 66 fewer active summer camps in Texas now compared to December. That's because of new regulations introduced after deadly floods last year. More details at SRNNews.com. From Washington, I'm Keith Peters.
0: Hello, Bristol Bay. My name is Maggie Johnson. It's time to take a look at the weather forecast from the King Salmon Dillingham and Anchorage Airports. From King Salmon. Today will be cloudy with light rain early on. The high will be around 50. Winds will be south to southeast at 15 to 25 miles an hour. The chance of rain is 70%. Tonight will be cloudy with occasional light rain, mainly in the evening. The low will be 37. Winds will be southeast at 15 to 25 miles an hour. The chance of rain is 60%. From the Dillingham Airport, today considerable cloudiness. There will be occasional rain showers in the afternoon. The high will be 49. Winds will be south at 10 to 20 miles an hour. The chance of rain is 50%. Tonight there will be rain mixing with snow later on. The low will be around 35. Winds will be southeast at 10 to 20 miles an hour. The chance of precipitation is 90%. From the Ted Stevens International Airport in Anchorage,